0: E. Bonnie Woods, and tonight I have a guest by the name of Brianna Lennon. And if you do not know that this is the Boone County clerk, I hope it's because you don't live in Boone County. So, yeah, to just please know your elected officials. Okay, but especially your county. Like, yeah, know your local officials. They have a greater bearing on your life than, say, the president even, right? So Brianna, introduce yourself, and in that introduction, can you let folks know how long you've been the county clerk?
1: Yeah, absolutely. Thanks for having me on the show. My name is Brianna Lennon. I'm the county clerk for Boone County. I was first elected in November of 2018, so I've been in this role since January of 2019, and which seems like it was forever ago. And before that, I worked in the Secretary of State's office for about 3 years, and I did elections, law, mostly. I was their kind of counsel just for the election side of things and also the deputy director of elections. So I've been doing elections related work for a long time and realized when I was in the Secretary of State's office that the lion's share of the work that's done on actually making sure people get their ballots and that voters' rights are upheld is done at the local level, because the Secretary of State's office is not the one that is in charge of actually administering elections. They're the chief election officer, but they don't have their hands in the day-to-day, and they don't have any oversight over local election officials like the county clerk. So I enjoyed working there. It was really great from a policy perspective to see how everything worked, but I knew that if I was going to be able to make any sort of impact or do any kind of cool work and the nerdy stuff that I like, it would be at the local level. So that was why I ran and why I continue to still enjoy doing the job.
0: So yeah, and then I wanted to have this conversation because I know there's a lot of angst around the midterms that are coming up, and I share in that angst. I am like, I'm a traveler, and I have not scheduled anything. Everybody's like, "What do you have coming up?" I'm like, "I have nothing coming up after October because I'm waiting to see how these midterms go." Because who knows? Might have to ride in the streets. I might have to.
1: And that's part of what's happening right now is, if you've been following along and you know that we've had all these redistricting litigation and open questions and things like that, I am still having to remind people that this is just to set the ballot. I expect there's going to be oodles of more litigation after the election leading into January when the new congressional delegation gets sworn in. So we are not anywhere close to being done with the election when the election is actually done. But this is all related. It's like a domino effect of things. So I fully expect there to be more questions once we get through November 3rd.
0: Might have to have you back on. Okay, so yeah, like we all have a lot of angst, a lot of my conversations, a lot of the podcasts, even podcasts that are not supposed to be political or talking about these midterms. And so I was like, oh, I have to have Brianna on. Not that you can necessarily help us with our angst in a real way, but maybe. So, but this is, a part of, yeah, we're going to talk elections, but we're also going to talk about you. And like I said, you answered my first question, which really just gets at how you got here, like what made you decide to run for Boone County Clerk. I had you on like a few years ago. We were talking about that before we got started, and I do remember having the discussion about the previous clerk who had been the clerk for like, was it like 30 years or something crazy
1: Yeah,
0: like
1: it's like
0: that?
1: 34 years.
0: Yeah. And so it was like, oh, you're filling in the shoes of someone who's been in this role so long. And just really getting at like how that felt for you to be like the new face, bringing in new energy and all that. But now you've been there for for a bit. So I want to ask you, what makes your work the most frustrating?
1: I think it's the flip side of what I said about why I wanted to work in local elections, because despite being the administrator of how the elections actually work and being able to have the autonomy to, interpret things, and I'm very fortunate that I have a law degree, so it helps me a little bit in just understanding some of the basic things that happen with interpretation of election law. I don't have the same authority granted from the state when it comes to being able to explain to people how things work or making decisions about how things work. So a lot of the times we're just waiting. It's a very ministerial role where we have to wait in our roles to see what other people are doing. So we're bound by their decisions. And the redistricting situation is probably the most frustrating because of that. I and my fellow clerks, but like I wrote a letter in May to let the Secretary of State's office know that it was going to be a mess for the November election if they didn't make a decision about the referendum petition that had been submitted, even though the law gave the Secretary of State's office until the August primary to make a decision. Good government would suggest that somebody would want to make a decision earlier than that because the referendum is literally on the infrastructure of the election, the congressional maps. And while I couldn't, I could raise those concerns, I could provide as much information and try to influence any kind of decision. But at the end of the day, I don't get to make the call. And at the end of the day, I am somewhat administratively bound by what the Secretary of State's office gives to me as tools. So there's some extent the frustration comes from just not being able to work as cooperatively as I wish that we were. I have interned for other secretaries of state, worked under different secretaries of state, and am fortunate to have like interviewed quite a few. Because I have an elections administration podcast, and they've been very many other states very open and welcoming talking about how elections work in their states. So it's frustrating how little we can accomplish when one party, and not party like partisan party, but like one actor in the elections administration system chooses not to engage.
0: Definitely hear you on that. So let's shout out this podcast. What's the name of it? Where can people find it?
1: It is called High Turnout, Wide Margins. You can find it in two places. If you're in Boone County, we do have a relationship with KBIA because our producers work at KBIA. And there are producers. We love them so much. Becky Smith and Aaron Hay. And then we also have a website on Election Line, which is it's not a trade publication, it's more like a news aggregator, but Election Line, which is spelled like Election Line or Elect Online, is a service of the National Association of Local Election Officials, and they provide just like a news aggregator source on everything that pertains to elections. So our podcast is two election officials that are interviewing other election officials. So it's a very in the weeds podcast. It's not about like policies or politics or things like that. It's about, hey, what's a better way for you to keep track of like your assets when you're trying to make sure that your warehouse is appropriately organized, and how do you do ballot styles by polling place instead of by precinct? Like it's those kind of questions, but we do get to touch a lot on the personal side of things, why people end up as elections administrators. Generally, I think people think of the profession as pretty cooperative and collaborative, especially among local election officials, because there's no competition. It's not like in the legislature. I think oftentimes you'll end up in situations where two elected officials have some aspirations for something higher up. And so while they may be able to work together at some point, they know they're probably going to have to primary each other. And there's that internal tension that doesn't exist for election officials. So even though the majority of us are elected, it's not something that affects our relationship with each other.
0: Okay, I was thinking too. I mean, it would be cool for those who want to nerd out or just people who want to get, like you said, it's in the weeds, but some people want to get more in the weeds. The thing about, being in the timeline where all of our institutions are failing us, then people can actually learn from the experts and from the people doing like the elections instead of pundits on TV who are just spouting nonsense and sharing their feelings. You know what I mean? So I always like hearing from the people who are doing the work, because they're going to be the closest to what's happening, right? And you don't have to get someone else's interpretation of what's happening. You can get it directly from the source. So I think it's cool that y'all are doing that and that there's so many partners in that, getting that podcast on. And yeah, if people are interested, go check that out. So I also like asking the opposite, right? Like, what makes it the most frustrating? But also give folks an opportunity to talk about what makes their work the most fulfilling and rewarding. Because if I think if not for that, then folks wouldn't, continue doing the work, right? Like it doesn't matter what your job is, it's still a job. You're gonna have to you find frustrating. But to stay in a role so long and to do a good job at it, then there has to be a fulfilling or rewarding component to it. So let us know, like, what do you get out of this role?
1: Yeah, I think my original motivation for wanting to be in a position where I could implement things well, even in situations when there's a policy or an obstacle that prevents something to, provide a good experience for voters, like we have a it's kind of like creative exploration of what is possible in our laws, because despite the fights that we have about Missouri election law, we have a lot of really cool things that we can use as local election officials to make voting easier for people. So we can have central polling locations, for example, that allows us to be able to open a central polling location on the University of Missouri's campus for voters, for student voters. We have the ability to do no excuse absentee voting now. And we're kind of left to our interpretation of that at the local level, so that our interpretation in Boone County has been 2 weeks is 2 full weeks, including the weekends. And so we open up polling locations on the weekends, along with some of the other larger counties, so that voters have additional opportunities to be able to vote instead of just saying, well, the law says we have 2 weeks of voting. My office is open from 8 to 5 during the week. That's the extent of what I have to do. I get to make the determination that we're going to do more than that. And I find that really rewarding. I find working with the people in my office really rewarding because we're all pulling in the same direction. And I think just generally the idea that while there might be questions and doubt about systemically where we are in our government, I can help make sure that our local government is still trustworthy and that we're interested in good governance and making sure that people can still access us, and at the end of the day, voters can make their voice heard, because for me, that's still the foundation of engagement. You can do all of the other work, you can do advocacy work, but at the end of the day, you're pushing people to be able to vote. And if my office makes it harder for people to vote, it's not a good situation.
0: Right. So do you think then that a lot of your energy in the work is to be geared towards being more efficient and effective in like the technical piece of times, for instance, that people can do early voting? But then do you think that that comes from maybe like your passion for the job, or well, I guess like I'm thinking about this because you mentioned other people and that this being a joint, like a team effort. And I guess I always thought about the Boone County clerk as like a solo writer, you know? And so I'm trying to get a question that gets at the team aspect of this, and
1: Sure.
0: I'm failing miserably. But hopefully all those words come together to make a little bit of sense of like, how are you able to do this as an office, I guess, as far as like getting people in who are on board with your vision of what you want to do within the confines that you can do them in, but also willing to, you know, push back a bit and try to expand in ways where you can, like the example you gave where Boone County can come vote on the weekends, but then another county clerk somewhere else may be like, I'm not doing weekends, we can just do days. Like, how do you get the team on board with that? Because then not only, you know, it's not like you're working at the table, people, you're not
1: Sometimes
0: a
1: I
0: floor
1: am.
0: worker where people are coming in, are you? Well, we're in. Okay, so then you're at the table. So then that's also helpful then, right? People get to see that you're there as well. It's not just like, oh, we're here, but our leader or, you know, the person who's promoting this isn't here. So like just be more, because I don't even know enough to even like formulate the question I want to really get at, because I'm trying to get at too much, I think, in one question.
1: Sure. So I think for some of the stuff, like specifically, you were asking about, weekend voting, and obviously having employees that are willing to work those hours is a critical piece of it. Like all parts of democracy require a huge team effort, even if it's not even just the people in the office, it's the volunteers and the people that we recruit as poll workers. They all have to show up at 4:30 in the morning and make sure that the polls open and get everything ready to go. So we put an enormous amount of trust in them as well. But I think setting the tone, you also mentioned my predecessor, Wendy Noren, that had been here for 34 years. The helpful thing for me was that the foundation was already set, that Boone County is a good government county that provides access to the ballot. So that is not to be questioned, and it is one of the reasons I like being in Boone County, because that is just at this point something that voters have come to expect. And so partly I think a lot of the stuff that we're doing now can be traced directly back to COVID, when we had the elections in 2020, and I was much younger then and had much more energy. But when we were trying to figure out how to make elections work under COVID, there wasn't any guide to do that. And so when I came up with an idea to do something like, let's have a tent outside, let's go to the high schools, let's use the bookmobile from the library, let's do as much as we can to get people to be able to vote before election day so that we don't have to worry about social distancing. And voters were more than happy to go along with it. It showed everybody in the office that this was a worthwhile endeavor, that people were coming and taking advantage of it. I think it would have been very different if we had done all of that and then we had like five voters show up. But it was just constant positive affirmation from voters over the course of the 2 weeks that we were doing it, that it was a needed thing and that it was something that they really, really appreciated. So coming off of that, that's why we do the weekend voting locations. And that ethos has stayed. In 2020, I was at every single one of them. I don't think I took a day off from the end of the presidential preference primary until the end of the November election. Like that, I was at everything that we did, even on the weekends. And that had been the case. I think probably people in my office would tell you I'm not the best at delegating. a lot of what we would do if there was if there wasn't the ability for me to have like a what's it called? An employee that is paid hourly, an hourly employee. Sorry. If I couldn't have an hourly employee at it, I would just go to it myself because I don't want to burden other people with like extra hours or things like that. So a lot of what we've done collectively as I've let go a little bit because, you know, after a while, the people in my office wanted to be more involved. They wanted to know how to do things. They wanted to have leadership positions, and I am more than happy to do that. It's been this really nice evolution where now, because everybody knows we vote on the weekends, and that is the ethos that we have, people come up with ideas themselves and say, well, what if we made this improvement? What if we did these things? And so it's a combination of, you know, to be good as an elections administrator, you are constantly looking for progress. And so people in the office seek out ways to improve things. And the nice thing about it is those also benefit the voters of the county because the better we are, the more they have the opportunity to exercise their right to vote. So that's kind of, I think, why it happens. I still go to, I don't go to every single one now. But I am always surprised at people that are like, I didn't expect you to be there. I'm like, my office is only 10 people. I mean, we have more than a lot of our surrounding counties do. But at the end of the day, like, I am part of that office. I'm not a, you know, spokesperson. Like, I like to do these things too. I get in there and help vote people and stuff like that.
0: Nice. Yeah. I mean, that is also pretty cool that you have a dedicated staff, right? Because some people, like, they get in and the job is the job and they don't want to do anything extra beyond what the bare minimum. But I think that this is kind of like the bare minimum too, right? Like being good at your job and making sure that people are getting to vote. And that they have every opportunity that they possibly can to get that. So some of that may come from this is my job, but it sounds like some of that also comes from the passion, like for the work and for the issue that's at hand. And so that's all commendable.
1: There's some extent where I've also looked at things and been like, why wouldn't you do that? I mean, like, this profession draws in people that really enjoy, I think, elections administration, where it's tricky, and we see this kind of across the board in the elections profession, is you can be really invested in elections, but it's not the only part of your job in most places. And especially in these smaller counties, elections is a very, very small part of what they do because they're the budget officer for the county and they're trying to keep their county commission in line and they're trying to make sure that the bills get paid because that's all in their job description. And I'm really fortunate that in Boone County, we have a county auditor and we have a county HR department. And I don't have to do those things because we have enough resources to be able to deal with it. So I can focus a lot more attention on elections. So in many cases, I think election officials at the county level are getting worn down by partly by the stress of what's happening nationally, but also by the stress of the number of tasks just getting dumped. You know, they when it falls down the line, when somebody says something like, well, you've got to be able to now make this new report or do this extra thing. It almost always falls on whoever the position that runs elections is as well, the county clerk. So we're seeing a lot of turnover in our smaller offices. At the end of this year, we will have 35% of our total local election officials will turn over. And some of those people have been there for 30 years, but a lot of them maybe only served one term and decided this was not what I signed up for and are leaving. So I like that I get to have, I feel like this is a unicorn county because I get to experience all of this, you know, really high energy and the staff is able to do the work, and we have the resources because our county commission sets our budget in such a way so that we can. But that's not the case for everybody. And so I try to do my best in lifting up my colleagues. And sometimes they really are just handed a very, very stressful situation that puts a weight on them.
0: Yeah, thanks for sharing that because I had no idea. You know, me and my limited knowledge, I thought every county was like Boone County. I should have known that was not the case because it comes down to, you know, taxes, population, like, and resources and funding and money and like, wow. Okay, that was very illuminating. Thank you.
1: I think, yeah, I think there are
0: A little bit of
1: counties. Oh, go ahead.
0: That's it. I just cut them a little bit of slack because, I mean, our government is just not as efficiently run as it could be. But it also makes me sad too because it's like for a country that claims to be a beacon for democracy, that is not aligning at all. But many things
1: Yeah,
0: don't. So
1: I
0: that's
1: think
0: just one more thing
1: the
0: that's a
1: decentralization of elections in this country cuts both ways because, on the one hand, it's really nice to be able to say, well, your local community is making the choices on elections, and that's great. And also, there's no one place where the federal government can put pressure on something and it makes the entire system collapse because we've got the estimates are between 8 and 10,000 people in local election positions across the country, because sometimes it's the cities that run, not the counties. So there's so many people doing it. But then, like you said, at the same time, what if the person is not doing it for the right reason? What if the person doesn't have the resources that they need? And even though they want to make the right decision, they don't have the ability to. Then the voters in those communities suffer, and there's nothing that can be done about it because we're decentralized. So it really does cut both ways. I am thankful for it because it allows us to be able to do the work that we're doing, but I also am very part of the conversations we have with other places, and just the kind of obstacles that they have. I know that it would be way better if every voter got the exact same experience, and I would love that. And it comes at the cost of centralizing things. And so it's kind of a rock and a hard place.
0: Yep, pros and cons to everything. Yeah, that's tough. Okay, so we're going to take us a quick little break, and we'll be right back. You've been listening to KOP in Columbia 89.5.
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0: Welcome back to Women's Issues, Women's Voices. I'm your host tonight, Ivania Woods, and I'm having a conversation with Boone County Clerk Brianna Lennon. And we're just chatting about elections in general, what the Boone County Clerk's Office does, and what other, you know, county clerks do or don't do, and just a little bit of, you know, general information, but also a little bit about her journey into this work as well. And so we ended talking a little bit about the differences in like county clerks, maybe some city, but just how the office in general works and at the local level and how that, you know, parses out to being decentralized in the United States and the pros and cons of that. And so to extend that conversation a little bit, we want, or I want, and I say we as if others probably want this too, but to know how do you get to the volunteers to help? Because I know at the polling places, those people who are at those tables are checking our IDs and giving us our ballots, our volunteers. And so how would one become a volunteer if they wanted to? And since you've expanded my knowledge so much just in these few minutes, like, is that the only volunteer position, or are there other volunteer positions that people can also help out with the elections?
1: Yeah, that is a great question. So obviously, the most visible people that come as part-time workers are the election judges that are at the polling places. And we are constantly recruiting for more election judges, not just for the November election, but all the time, because we have April municipal elections and special elections. So the best way, on our website, you can sign up, which is vote.bumo.gov, and that will put you into our queue so that when we send out an interest letter by email, you can respond back and say, yes, I'm willing to work. And then we'll do training with you and get you up to speed so that you have all the tools that you need to be able to vote on election day, but or to help people vote on election day. But the other thing that people don't always know about are the roles that we have people play in the election administration leading up to election day and after. So we have bipartisan election judge teams that come into our office about a month before the election, and they help test our tabulators. So we have a test deck of ballots, and our bipartisan teams will mark those ballots, feed them through our tabulators, make sure all the tabulators, which are the machines that count the ballots at the polling place, make sure they're doing everything correctly and accurately before we send them out to the polling places. We also have teams that come in that literally open the absentee envelopes, because those need to be processed too. So we'll have bipartisan teams come in starting the Thursday before the election, and they will process the absentee ballots. They won't count them, they just remove them from the envelopes. And then we also have a team that comes in on election day, and those folks run those absentee ballots through a tabulator so that we have those results. And then they also sit in the counting room as the day goes on and after the polls close to watch us put all the tabulators store the election night results on a USB. Those USBs get aggregated in a standalone computer that's not connected to the internet. They watch us do that process too, so they can observe us and make sure that everything is above board. So there's multiple ways that you can get involved. After the election, we have a full certification process that includes testing the tabulators again, running the test deck through those tabulators to make sure nothing was tampered with in the meantime. We have a hand count audit that we're required to do. So we're hand counting ballots after election day, and we have bipartisan teams come in to do that. They have to process all the provisional ballots that have been counted. So there's a number of things that we need people for, that if you don't want to do a full day and you have a deep interest in elections and democracy and want to get more involved, you can reach out to us and we will get you set up.
0: Yeah, I knew you were going to give me something I didn't know, because you've been doing that the whole time we've been chatting, and I did not know. Whereas all this that went into it, and that it was reliant on volunteers, and granted, you know, bipartisan as well. So you want to get a mix in there of people who identify along, I guess, our two-party lines, Democrat, Republican, and then it's like maybe get in some other folks too. It's whatever. It's whatever. So yeah, go to the website and apply. Give them that website one more time.
1: It is vote.bunmo.gov.
0: Yeah, get on that. I don't need to add anything else to my plate, but if you see my name come through, don't worry about it. Just send me my little letter and we'll pretend like I'm not doing too much, which I always am. But I actually think that's pretty cool. I would like to know more about that, but maybe at a time where I'm not as busy as I am now. But fully want to encourage other people to do that. And the thing is, it's kind of like ballot initiatives for me. Like, I'll tell people, like, I don't care what the issue is. If it's a ballot initiative, I'll sign it because I believe in democracy. It's like, bring it to a vote. If we want it, we'll vote for it. If not, we won't vote for it, and just let that be that. Yeah, I'll sign your petition, but if I don't want it, I'm going to vote no when it's time to vote. Like, that's how I think things should go. So I'm more ideal in that way. But I do also respect people who are like, no, I don't want that. I'm not going to sign it. But it's like, this isn't about the ballot initiative stage in the process. It's not about if you want it or not. The voting stage is about whether you want it or not. But anyway, I'm an idealist in that way. So let's keep having this fantastic conversation we're having. I interrupted you when you were going to give me more about the bipartisan of it all and like how you worked it out. You wanted to add something in there?
1: I was going to mention that is one of the challenges that we have, and I know that it does deter people from signing up to be an election judge because they don't necessarily want to affiliate with a party. And we saw that in the August election, since we have open primaries and voters just get to pick a party style when they show up at the polling place, 13% of our voters picked a nonpartisan ballot. That's how much they didn't want to. And we don't track that anywhere. So it's not like they're getting some mark put on their record of which party they are. They simply had no interest in picking a party, even for the process of voting. So we see that with election judges, too. A lot of them want to be nonpartisan. The statute does require bipartisanship at the polling place and with our judges, simply because the thought is that they are checking each other. And again, that's not something that we can really do very much about. So voters do have to choose something, but it's one of the reasons why it can be difficult. And if you are listening outside of the Boone County area, you can go work in other counties. If you're a registered voter and you're of one political party and you're in a county that maybe there's already so many people of that party that they don't need you as an election judge, a neighboring county might love to have you. And everybody is always looking for election judges. So it's one of those issues where you do have to decide which party you're going to be when you're being an election judge. But I think that the payoff is really important. Like, you still need to be able to have bipartisanship at the polls. And so you're helping make sure that we're having fair elections by doing that.
0: Okay, so let me clarify. Like, you don't have to live in the county that you volunteer with?
1: Correct.
0: The county clerk?
1: Yeah, if you want to go see how elections work in another county and you're a Boone County voter, you probably would want to get a hotel or something like that if you really wanted to, because you got to get up really early. But you can go work in any polling place in any of them, as long as they'll have you. Which a lot of these smaller counties that really need, like for Boone County's consideration, they really need Democratic judges, for example. So we may not need more Democratic judges, and we'll tell you that. I mean, our poll worker coordinator is fantastic, and we'll tell you, you know, there's just not a need right now. So you'll be on the wait list, and that's also very important to have a wait list. But if you wanted to go to a neighboring county and say, hey, I'm an election judge, I've been trained before, I've worked in election in Boone County, do you need any Democratic judges? You're going to get snapped up pretty quick.
0: Okay. So I know, like you said, in Boone County, you gave people the website. So how would they go to another county and do that? Is it on their websites as well? Or is it just a matter of hitting up the Boone County clerk directly?
1: So
0: the county clerk for that county directly.
1: So a lot of it is hitting up the county clerk directly just to let them know that you're available. There is a sign-up tool on the Secretary of State's website, but that just generates an email that goes to the county clerk's office. So it's helpful. Like, the information does get to us, but it's not nearly as impactful as you reaching out to the county clerk directly.
0: Okay, great, great, great. All right, so I love this next question, because we often think about how our work impacts others. And when you're talking to people, they're usually like, I want to do this because I want to help this population. I want to work with these people. I want to have, you know, this particular impact. And so I like asking people the reverse, because while we do this work and it does impact others, it also impacts us as well. So, like, how has being the Boone County clerk and working in elections, how has doing electoral work impacted you?
1: I've thought a lot about that, I think, over the past few years, and especially after getting through COVID. The hardest part of my career so far has been that we got through COVID, at least the 2020 election that was held during COVID, not that COVID is over, just that particular issue. And it went so well. And we had so much positive feedback from people, and we were very confident in our election results. And to see the misinformation and the disinformation that started right after that election, leading into January 6th, and then it not really dissipating. I mean, here we're not nearly as subject to it as, you know, my colleagues in Arizona, my colleagues in Michigan that are having a very tough time. But knowing that that is a narrative that is out there that a lot of people think, while working in the space, knowing how hard we all worked in 2020 to make sure that elections, just that they happened at all. I mean, there was some question about whether we were even going to pull off an election in the middle of a pandemic. So I'm extremely proud of the work that we did. So I'd say impact-wise, that was hard for me. And it's something that I don't see going away anytime soon, especially as we're now seeing the midterm elections with more of that narrative and potential bills through Congress that push the narrative as well or buy into it. And we see that sometimes at the state legislature too, that there will be bills introduced or talking points that buy into the assumption that we need to do something to fix our elections. While I'm talking with voters and my colleagues every day who are saying that everything is working great. So it's one of those things that I have a hard time. The meme of somebody being like, there's somebody wrong on the internet and they're trying to like they can't leave their computer until they've corrected everybody that's wrong on the internet. Sometimes it feels like that, where I'm just constantly like, but if you only knew, if you only participated in this process, if you only were part of it. I think it's made me a little bit more zealous about trying to teach people and educate people about how our elections work. And that's made me tired, but I still love doing the work.
0: I think that might be an understatement. I can see how it can wear you down, especially when you know that you're doing everything that you can to make sure that the process is legit and running as best as it can. So I'm going to say that you, like, as far as its impact on you, that you can feel proud about the work that you've been able to do here, even especially giving all of that, the narratives that won't die, that are then impacting policies. And then you have, it's just ongoing, and it's like, it's not rooted in anything real other than people's real feelings. Their feelings, right? Feelings become facts, and it's hard to go up against feeling facts, right? They talk about alternative facts. Like, okay, you had a thought. Okay. Anyway, I said I wasn't going to rant today. I'm not ranting. I'm not going to do it. Hold it in. All right. Okay. So I spoke up top about the angst that I think we're all feeling around this November election and the midterms, right, that are coming up. So we have this situation where the people have worked on a ballot initiative and collected the signatures to get this issue of gerrymandering on the ballot. People are upset, right? But it came from the federal government down to the states. And so state leaders, especially secretaries of states of different states, governors have of certain states who took the charge. I'm not going to say more seriously than others, but definitely took it as their charge personally. to disrupt the process. And so what we've ended up here in Missouri,

0: is certified, if the referendum is certified, then it pauses the effectiveness of the district lines. So in May, the Supreme Court clearly indicated that whenever it is that the secretary makes their determination is going to have an impact on what maps are in effect. And I think, waiting until August introduced a certain amount of risk of what was going to happen. The secretary in May or in August on the primary day did say that it was unconstitutional. So we still had to wait for a court order to say whether it was allowed to be on the ballot or not. The Supreme Court of Missouri said, yes, it's constitutional. It can go on the ballot. A referendum can apply to congressional districts. And so, in light of that, that means that it's sufficient and it's going to go on the ballot. So, what's the natural outcome? Well, that the ballot measure has now paused the maps. And so, all we have are the old maps because legally, House Bill 1 didn't go into effect. So you can't run maps on a law that doesn't exist yet. And that's where we are legally in Missouri. The federal courts have been dealing with the congressional candidates saying that it is not fair and it's not constitutional for them and voters as well to have to vote on candidates that they didn't get to vote for in the primary. Now, that is an argument that has been made before in other courts and doesn't really fly. So we're waiting to see. That question is in front of the Eighth Circuit right now, and they have oral argument scheduled for this week. So we're waiting to see what happens in those cases. But in other states, Texas, for example, has an entire section of their statute that accounts for what happens if you have to invalidate a map after a primary election is held. So it's not like it doesn't happen. It does happen. It just hasn't happened in Missouri before. So the fact that this has been such a slow-burning thing, we've had on our website, and hopefully voters took advantage of it because I know we got a lot of calls in August about it, that when you look yourself up, you look up your voter registration record, you can see both of your district assignments under the old and the new map. So we've been trying to provide enough advanced education so that it's not confusing. And I think that's sort of bearing out because we're not hearing from voters right now. I think people are mad and concerned about this entire set of events that has happened with the legislature and the courts and all of that. But they know where those map lines are because we've been showing them the map lines since May. And if you do have any concerns or questions about where you are, then you can still find that information on both our website and the Secretary of State's website. So, to a lot of extent, I think this situation has ended up, people still have confidence in their local election official. People have confidence that their ballot's going to count. And I think that they know that the election's going to happen. But it does introduce a ton of doubt about what happens after the election. Because now, candidates that don't win may still bring a case that says that they shouldn't have run in the districts that they were. If the referendum passes, that has implications. If it doesn't pass, that has implications. So there's still, I'm sure, an abundance of litigation that's going to happen after the election. But for now, we have mostly certainty that we will be using the old maps, and that is what voters will see when they go to vote November 3rd.
1: Okay. Because I thought I was doing a good job of keeping up. And I remember my primary, well, I guess I don't want to talk about that because then they'll know what I chose or whatever based on who was on my ballot. But I was very intrigued who I was voting the candidates on my ballot, shall I say, for the district. They divided it up Columbia pretty well, I think, into three different districts. This is how gerrymandering works for those who don't know. Like when whatever party, if be it Republican or Democrat, whatever areas, I mean, that's what gerrymandering is, like shaping it up to benefit you. And so you might think Columbia is one place, it should be all in one district, but it is not. And you
0: Yeah.
1: would not be, you know.

0: because it's a little dot of blue in a sea of red. And so if we just take a little piece out of here and add it to this red here, then we still get, you know. Anyway, thank you so much for coming on, having this conversation. I learned so much, so I know other people have to learn a lot. I want you to give people the website one more time, and I'm not telling people to volunteer or not volunteer for the county clerk's office. So this is just up to you as a listener. If this conversation has intrigued you and you are excited about electoral politics, or you have some angst about the midterm elections and you think that this might be a way for you to deal with that, then I definitely am an advocate for people doing what they should for their mental health, or if you want to nerd out and this is your way of finding joy or what have you. So, Rihanna, give them that website one more time and we'll wrap this up.
1: Yeah, so it is vote.bumo.gov, and you can sign up to be a poll worker, an election judge there. We use the terms synonymously, and you do get paid for it. So it's volunteering, but it's paid volunteering. And on our website as well, you can find your sample ballot. They should be up in the next couple weeks, and your polling place location, and any other questions that you might have about the election.
0: Thank you so much for that. Yeah. So you've been listening to Women's Issues, Women's Voices. This is your host, Ivania Woods, and you've been hearing me chat with your Boone County Clerk, Brianna Lennon. And we'll wrap it on up. 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

on your cigarette break. 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And isn't it ironic?

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2: 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Time for Jazz Plus Blues Equals Soul. I'll be with you until 10. At that point, Ziggy takes over. And then it's Call from the Grave, followed by, and you just heard it, Tales, Late Night Tales at 2. Coming up on this show in half an hour or so, I'll be talking with local musician Robert Johnson about the upcoming Mike Zito show in Boonville, and also playing a few tunes like this one.

0: Don Was and the Pan Detroit Ensemble featuring, that was Stephanie Christian on vocals, and of course a Curtis Mayfield tune that is more appropriate today than it was the day that he wrote it. You're listening to Jazz Plus Blues Equals Soul on KOPN Columbia. We heard from Michelle and Degacello's new album before that. It's called Synonym, and it's a bunch of different collaborations. The track we heard had Robert Glasper and Nick Hakim on it called Don't Stop the Music. Ike Quebec from the 61 classic Heavy Soul, Nature Boy disc, Heavy Soul. Some nice musicians on that. Of course, Quebec on tenor saxophone, Freddie Roach on organ, beautiful stuff on that. Bill Hinton on bass, and Al Harewood on drums, recorded over at Rudy Van Gelder's studios in 1961. Also heard from Trouble Man, real name Mark Pritchard. He's a UK producer, joined by a Brazilian vocalist who now resides and performs in the UK and Europe, Nina Miranda. And we started with the Bitchin' Bajas, kind of Columbia's own, because Cooper Crane is a big figure in that group. Several years ago, I guess it was during COVID, on Drag City, they released kind of a synth tribute to the Sun Ra and various ensembles of Sun Ra's called, what was the name of the album? A Switched on Ra, right? And we heard Sun Ra. The track we heard was Moon Dance. It's from Cosmic Tones for Mental Therapy. It's a 1963 recording, Sun Ra and the Myth Science Orchestra. 8:30, coming up in just a minute, we'll be talking with Robert Johnson about an upcoming Mike Zito show over in Boonville at historic Thespian Hall this coming Saturday. But first, these messages.
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2: KOPN has cats. Thursday afternoon, 3 to 5, has been declared a Hep Cats holiday with sounds that made this country roar and got us through the war. 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

0: moving out.
1: Mike Zito from his Pearl River disc, a track called Big Mouth. Joining me in the studio is Robert Johnson, who is a local musician of long standing and also a promoter. He's going to be promoting the Mike Zito show coming up over in Boonville this coming Saturday, the 17th. It's at Historic Thespian Hall. Thanks a lot for taking the time, Robert. I've been meaning to have you on the show for quite a while, actually. You've been around Columbia playing music for, why don't you give us an idea how long?
2: Well, I moved here in 71 and started a band right then, played hard rock and roll. We were a Cactus cover band.
1: Nice. You know, kind of an underrated band, Cactus Show. Yeah. They really should have made it.
2: Yeah.
1: You know, they were really talented. Now, you moved here from where?
2: I grew up in Boonville, actually.
1: Really? So, you know, that's important where you're from blues-wise. I mean, especially as part of your blues CV, so to speak, don't you think?
2: Yeah.
1: Not only what state you're, what area of the country you're from, but actually in Missouri, which side of the river you're from almost,
2: right.
1: You know?
2: Yeah,
1: and you're on the right side with Boonville, Marshall, all the way down into Springfield and those areas. Like, lots of great blues coming out of there. And so this is kind of a return to your hometown.
2: Yeah, here we go.
1: Full circle. You grew up in Boonville, but moved over here to, what, start a band or go to school?
2: Well, I lived various other places and went to college in Illinois and dropped out as soon as the draft lottery was pulled, you know, because I was draft eligible.
1: We're the same age, good, okay.
2: Yeah. And went to Key West and lived down there for a while. And,
1: oh, yeah?
2: But I finally ended up back here in Missouri, and that's when I came to Columbia in the spring of 71 is when I came here.
1: That's not an uncommon story for musicians or anybody really from Missouri. There are a good fair number of them who leave and come back. It seems to be kind of a ritual, and you don't miss your water, I guess, is what they say in the blues world, correct?
2: Yeah. So I started a band and played rock and roll and played at a lot of the clubs around here that were happening at the time. The Good Life. Do you remember The Good Life?
1: No. That was a little before my time, I think. Where was that?
2: It was Joe Mockin's old auto body shop behind where the Field House and Willie's Pub is right now.
1: Oh, really? Mockins had a body shop back there. Oh, yeah.
2: They turned it into a club.
1: Yeah, it'd be on Walnut, not far from a lot of great venues, the Hare Hall, and of course Catacombs. God, you know, I'm old enough to remember the Catacombs and old enough to forget them as well.
2: Right.
1: Just forget the name. So, you mentioned, you know, you're going to school in Illinois, coming up in Boonville. You went to Boonville High School or whatever there. So, music there, part of your life?
2: I played in, you know, the junior high band, marching band, orchestra, the whole,
1: anything. And also, what about, like, you know,
2: and had a band. We played at I was 15 years old, my first gig. Played at a dance after a football game over there.
1: What would the set list be like for an early Robert Johnson band?
2: Twist and Shout, you know, that kind of stuff.
1: We're talking the late 60s, early 70s,
2: that kind of stuff.
1: Was the Purple Slipper still around over there in Boonville? Do you know that club over there?
2: Oh, yeah, it was under the bridge.
1: Yeah. They told me, Jerry Benedict said when you were loading out, you would fall in the river. If you load out the back door, you'd fall right into the river. Yeah. I'm glad somebody remembers it from over there.
2: Another great blues club over there was the Blue Room right behind the Wholesome Bakery.
1: Oh, no, I didn't know that.
2: Oh, yeah. Yeah, it was great. Frank Patterson rented, and my grandfather, who owned the bakery, rented the building out to him back of the bakery.
1: So you had a connection to music even.
2: Yeah, and
1: they
2: had all
1: then.
2: Kinds of blues people come through there all
1: you know,
2: the time.
1: That's what I'm hearing about Boonville, but it's not documented very well. Of course, Ida McBeth was from over there. And the thing is, it was on the Chillin' Circuit. I mean,
2: it was.
1: The Hacienda was up by the highway there.
2: Right.
1: And then, there was no highway there then. And then also there was the Purple Slipper, and that had some kind of name acts. I mean, it was a date filler.
2: Well, Icantina played in Boonville because her first autobiography, she mentions it.
1: Oh, really?
2: Yeah.
1: So where would somebody like that play coming through Boonville?
2: Pink Slipper, the Blue Room.
1: So would you as a kid go see shows like that, or would you more of a rock kid?
2: Well, I wasn't old enough to get in those things.
1: Right.
2: They were black clubs,
1: and, right?
2: So But there were a few times my father, you know, I'd talk him into taking me down to the bakery, and, you know, so I could go down where the bread trucks were repaired, which is the wall between the bakery and the blue right. room, and I could listen to these guys.
0: That's great. Yeah. That's yeah. another classic blues trope is kids peering into right, the window right. of clubs and getting a load of it. Yeah. I'm talking with Robert Johnson, bringing the blues back to Boonville this coming Saturday with a Mike Zito show. We'll talk about your connection to Zito in a minute. I'm just a little curious about your journey after you arrived in Columbia, because you've kind of woven in and out of several yeah. different scenes here in Columbia, and the real consistent thing is it's blues.
2: Right.
0: You know, and because Columbia, and I noticed this one in 75 to 70, there was an era of kind of jazz. I mean, Natty Bumpo and these, it was mm-hmm. kind of hybrid of jazz, and it was always a little bit funky and a little bit bluesy, but, you know, the lean was toward, and then there was rock too, but you were consistently playing blues throughout, Robert?
2: Most of the time, yeah, there were times I wasn't. You know, I lived here for 10 years, and I thought, you know, I hadn't graduated when I first went to school in the 60s, because I quit college.
0: Right.
2: And I thought, well, gee, everybody else is going to school here. I might as well go to school. So I went back to school and got a graduate degree.
0: In the 70s was this? 80s?
2: Early 80s I graduated.
0: And what'd you study?
2: Counseling psychology.
0: Oh, cool. That's a good one. Yeah, that kind of fits right in with the blues, really.
2: Yeah.
0: I love my favorite Coco Taylor quote. Is from a Bill Wax interview on KOPN years ago. Heard it in the old Knowles parking lot, one of those driveway interviews where you have to sit in the car and yeah. listen to the rest of it. And Bill was asking her about playing these college towns and all these white college kids coming to see her. And did she mind that they were part of the audience? She goes, Bill, a lot of people come see me, they don't even know they have the blues.
2: Yeah,
0: and I thought, right. Oh, that's true. Robert Johnson. Okay. So I wanted to talk just a little bit more. Do you write? I know you're involved in blues in almost every way. Do you write and produce your own? Still?
2: Yeah. I mean, that's mostly what
0: over
2: I
0: the
2: do.
0: Years. Yeah.
2: Yeah.
0: Do you still? I guess is what.
2: Yes,
0: I'm saying.
2: Yes, I do. You know, I put October of this month is 20-year anniversary of the first record I put out.
0: And what was that record?
2: It was The Touch.
0: Okay.
2: And I self-produced it, wrote all the songs. I co-produced by Steve Gardner.
0: Steve Gardner over on Clink Scales there?
2: Yeah, it was recorded in Memphis and in Nashville and Los Angeles.
0: Really?
2: Yeah.
0: Nice stuff. So that's you mentioned Gardner. And that's another thing about you is that I've noticed with a lot of musicians in town, sometimes they'll stick with one studio, either, you know, Pete's studio or the
2: right.
0: Mansion, or they're kind of like a gang of
2: and oh,
0: even
2: yeah.
0: even Central Cellar, you know, they have their own group mm-hmm. of musicians. You kind of float around a little bit. So does Gardner a little bit. But you float around a little bit in the different scenes.
2: Yeah. Yeah.
0: What do you attribute that to? What do you feel most comfortable in?
2: Well, I'm mostly connected with Steve Gardner because Steve's been in the business for almost 50 years. And he's worked in Nashville with the Big Shots and in Los Angeles. And he's a perfectionist.
0: Oh, yes.
2: And that's what I like about him. He, you know, the old thing, well, that's good enough. That doesn't work with that guy.
0: No.
2: No.
0: But that's awesome.
2: It doesn't work with that guy. So, and he's a technical genius. He really is. He knows his stuff frontwards and backwards. And he's always learning, always mm-hmm. learning about things all the time. And he's just good. And he really, you know, and he calls me up and gets on my case all the time. Come on, get those vocals done. Get on it. You know, all that.
0: Yeah. That's a couple of things you mentioned that producers' jobs that people don't think of is one is the motivating, you know, the organizing and motivating in a
2: right.
0: kind of a gentle way. And the other one is equipment, just keeping up on that. You know, musicians mm-hmm. are busy with their
2: right.
0: own inner turmoil. You know, they don't have time to be reading the new, you know, TAC manual on whatever, that these guys keep up on you and keep you current too.
2: Yeah.
0: So you brought a track or two of your own, and I want to listen to a little Zito. But what were these tracks that you brought?
2: Well, this track was a track that I was, I got together with some guys out at Pete Skoka's studio
0: okay.
2: with the Hennessy brothers and
0: oh, yeah.
2: Dave Pruitt and Jake Hasselman.
0: Oh, nice!
2: And
0: nice.
2: I hired them to just do some backing tracks for me, and on a particular song. And so we were ending, and we had 15 minutes left, and I said, "Hey, play this riff, you know, and we'll go through it these times, and here's the arrangement, and just get so I can have." Just something to work with. So they played this riff, and, you know, I just sat on it and didn't do anything. And all of a sudden, I had this idea about, you know, Como, Columbia, Missouri, in the blues scene here. And I just I wrote the lyrics to it and threw it on there, and it wasn't planned to be on this new record I'm working on, but it'll probably maybe on there. I don't know.
0: Let's hear just a taste of it, and I'm going to play it in its entirety maybe just a little later in the show, but I wanted to let people know what we're talking about here. Great lineup, by the way, on this.
2: Yeah.

0: Kobo Blues, Steve Gardner and Company on KOPN. We'll hear that whole song before the show's over, trust me. But what a great lineup. And, you know, there's a couple of things in there about that's just blues tropes. One is, you know, that's a familiar tune, that's a familiar beat, etc. Mm-hmm. But they kind of make it, if it's a good musician, and these guys are the best,
1: oh, yeah,
0: they kind of make it their own a little bit. You know, it's just a little bit, I don't know how you describe, how would you describe that? Like the feel of like, you know, just when it's right blues-wise for you.
1: Well, it's the old saying, they're in the pocket.
0: That's what I'm waiting for.
1: These guys are in the pocket.
0: Right.
1: They really are.
0: For those unfamiliar with the term, and I'm only vaguely aware of what it actually means, this is there's a place. Can you describe it?
1: I don't know the beat.
0: It's between, you know, just hitting, and this is how I always, God bless St. Louis musicians, but I always think they're a little two on the beat.
1: Right. You know what
0: I mean? They're more of a string band
1: thing.
0: They're behind it. Yeah, right. But here, yeah, and right, the further west you get, especially the further south of the river and west, it just really kind of, it's like a sucking action I almost do. You know, coming up off the beat a little bit.
1: Yeah, I learned that well when I was down in Memphis and recording horns for the first album. And I had these horn guys that played on three Al Green records, a Johnny Adams record, a Bob Cray record.
0: Oh, wait, were you at Royal Studio?
1: I was at three different studios down
0: okay
1: there. And Jim Spake, the sax player, was doing all the horns arrangements and stuff like that. He said, "Oh yeah, we're gonna bring this in, and we're gonna be behind the beat. You know, we're gonna be lagging behind the beat, and it's gonna give it some soul. You know." And I thought, okay, that's the pocket right there. You know,
0: wow, that's awesome. You know, so you traveled around, you had the tunes,
1: right?
0: Read a lot of original material on your first album?
1: Yeah, it's all original.
0: Yeah, yeah. And your album since, your recording since, usually original.
1: Yeah, everything.
0: How does that happen? You were saying this one was kind of impromptu. You know, you had 15 minutes left in a session. Let's hit this beat and everything. Do you have a process, Robert?
1: Well, not really, but generally what happens is I sit around and play the guitar all the time, and I just experiment and play different chord progressions and try new chords and stuff, and I come up with a progression. And play it and play it and play it for 6 weeks, a month, or 3 months, or something like that. And then I just set it down, and I'm kind of done with it. And then all of a sudden an idea pops into my head, and I go, "Oh, I got to say something about that." And so then I go back to this progression that I wrote, and I'm there, you know. And usually the lyrics for me, I mean, it might take 30, 45 minutes to write all the lyrics once I get an idea and I really get fired up about it, you know, and I've really got some energy around it. So
0: it's kind of a two-part process almost, right?
1: Yeah. And everybody does it different.
0: Yeah, yeah. That's

0: pretty well connected in the national blues scene, interested in it and involved. What were you going down to Memphis for last time
1: you
0: ran into?
1: Yeah, I've got a couple things that have connected me with the blues and the national blues scene. One, I go to Memphis to go to the Blues Music Awards. And it's really good. A lot of networking down there. And everybody that is at the award show, they got nominated. They're at all the clubs and they're jamming every night. And, you know, I was sitting in Rum Boogie Cafe and Sue Foley walks up and sits down beside me and orders two shots of tequila. And we sat and talked for 15, 20 minutes. So, you know, you just get around those folks. And the other place that really works is I've gone on these legendary blues cruises out of Kansas City. Roger Neighbor
0: puts right Roger on. Who was the Grand Emporium,
1: yeah,
0: of course,
1: yeah.
0: And the Kansas City Blues and Jazz Fest, right?
1: And so I've been on 18 of those, and
0: oh really?
1: I got addicted to it because you're on a ship and there's no backstage and all the musicians are just hanging out. You know, they're sitting and eating a snack in the buffet thing, and you just go sit down and say, "Hey, I'm so and so. Let's talk blues," and they'll talk to you all day.
0: That's awesome.
1: Yeah,
0: yeah. Robert Johnson's my guest. He's a blues musician, a great local blues musician. That's a great track. You brought another track. Is that another new one?
1: What?
0: This is a two-track disc that you brought, or just that one?
1: I've got it on another disc. You'll have to switch out here.
0: Now, let me see that, and we'll get to that. The Mike Zito Show, I wanted to, and I'll tell you what, we'll just save that. Let's talk about Zito for a minute. I'm going to play a little bit. Here's another Zito track. He's kind of taken over, I'm gathering,
2: one more time.
0: In the last...
2: with your love.
0: So, by way of introduction on Zito, just what I know, he's St. Louis-based now.
1: Right.
0: And also, his son went here, of course, and was in a band, Loose Loose, which was,
1: right.
0: That band was ahead of its time.
1: Yeah.
0: I wouldn't say ahead of its time, it was just from another time. It was like, they were unusual, and they were really good. I had him on this show a couple times, actually, once in their original incarnation. And then they brought in a couple of vocalists eventually, two different ones, and brought them in, too. And they're a really, really terrific band. And Zito, it seems, has been, and once again, Mike Zito's playing over at the Historic Thespian Hall on the 17th, this coming Saturday. It seems to me he's kind of been wresting control of a lot of his career from the powers that be. He's been recording independently. Most of his discs that are available, and there's 7, 8, 9 of them available, they're self-released after about 21, right after COVID, it seems like.
1: Right.
0: Yeah. And so now, is this, he's touring the state, kind of, I think. Is this another aspect of that, like kind of taking control of his own, you know?
1: Yeah, and you know,
0: how did
1: Mike,
0: you become involved in it?
1: Well, Mike has he plays with Blood Brothers, which is with Albert Castillo,
0: and they
1: do this little Bill Murray thing, of course.
0: Oh wait, now so there's a couple things. The Blood Brothers just released an album maybe 2 months ago, right? And Castillo is from Florida, is that right?
1: He's
0: from Florida. And the Bill Murray thing, I'm unclear on. Now I heard about this thing. They just played Knuckleheads not long ago. What is that?
1: Well, they were got hired to play a golf tournament in Florida, and it was Bill Murray's charity golf tournament. And they met him, and they played, and he got interested in the band, and he got up and sang. I guess he got up and sang a few songs with them. And so they said, "Hey, why don't you just come out with us, and we'll be Bill Murray and the Blood Brothers and do some shows." And so he did, and he plays out with them now. I haven't been to one of their shows because I have a issue with people singing in pitch. But
0: I wonder just how good that would be. Well, it depends on where you go to a show like that for.
1: Yeah, it's I hate to say novelty, but it's kind of like that. But I'm telling you what, Zito and Castillo.
0: Yeah, that's what I mean. You could still
1: Zito and Castillo are doing well with it.
0: They'll
1: financially.
0: It and also they'll keep the music. You know what I'm saying? It's got to be a little.
1: Yeah. And people will love Bill Murray. They'll pay money to go out and see him. You know.
0: So much for me. I don't know. I think Murray gets just a free pass by that.
1: Yeah.
0: I don't understand why.
1: But anyway, back to Zito.
0: Yeah.
1: He goes out with the Blood Brothers and that, and then he goes out on his own.
0: Uh-huh.
1: And he goes out as a three-piece. He's playing a three-piece in Boonville. He's got two incredibly good musicians with him. Scott Sutherland, a bass player, won the Blues Music Award for Best Bass Player this year. and he's incredible. He's played with Tommy Castro,

0: He's played with Samantha Fish. He's played with Anthony Gomes. He is an incredible bass player.
1: You know, almost everybody you've mentioned, Gomes, Samantha Fish, all these people, they operate in an echelon of blues. You know, a lot of people, you know, the general public are familiar with B.B. King, and maybe they know Bobby Bland, or a few things other, Al Green, maybe they know that, you know, and that's more of soul. But there's an echelon of blues, the working blues musician, that's been going on for like generations now, you know. That's really inspiring kind of to me. These are, you know, kind of true believers, I guess you would call them. And I'm not just talking about the musicians. I'm talking about the people who go out to see them. And the Bel Airs can attest to this.
0: Right.
1: They've been doing this for these type of crowds forever. I mean, pound for pound, the Bel Airs could take on any blues. I've seen a lot of shows in my life, and I think that, once again, pound for pound, they could take on, even in their original configuration with Mike Henderson, and right now, as tight and great as they are, either way, they could take on almost anybody. Yeah,
0: I agree with you.
1: And hold the stage with them. How does Ito wind up back in Missouri? Do you know?
0: Well, he's from St. Louis originally.
1: Oh, really?
0: Yeah. And so I first heard him in the 90s when he was a local band out of St. Louis. And he used to play at this place outside of Montgomery City called Deb's Blues Farm. And
1: I have to jot a few of these down. Man.
0: And every year she has a party. This year was her 27th.
1: Oh, so it still goes on.
0: Yeah, and she has one night, people camp out on her land and stuff, and Zito played out there a lot of times in the 90s, and that's when I first heard him. And I was pretty impressed with him back then. And then, and once he started getting out, and he played with, I think, the Southern Brotherhood.
1: With Ivan Neville.
0: Yeah, he played with a whole lot of different people, but then he got on his own. And he moved, when he started getting big in the business, he moved to Galveston. And
1: Galveston?
0: He started Gulf Coast Records.
1: He started
0: his own record label.
1: Oh, yeah, yeah. And that was like Cannonball and those guys. Yeah, they were all Blacktop, Cannonball. Yeah. And that's the echelon. Again, that's at the recording industry, it's the kind of corresponding to what I was talking about, touring musicians.
0: Right.
1: There's these labels we're mentioning. Excellent labels, everyone. And Alligator kind of outgrew that kind of niche. But, Gulf Coast is another one. Love the Gulf Coast blues scene, too.
0: Yeah.
1: Just some great stuff goes on down there. It's totally, a lot of that blacktop stuff comes out of the Gulf Coast.
0: So what happened is his wife passed a couple years ago, and he decided to move back to St. Louis.
1: She was based in St. Louis, and the son was growing up in St. Louis?
0: No, the son was still in St. Louis, but he and his wife lived in Texas.
1: Okay.
0: And she was a school teacher, and
1: that's tragic.
0: Passed. Uh-huh. And he decided to move back to St. Louis and came back. So he's that's where he lives now.
1: Well, that's like you. You came back to Missouri, too.
0: You always come home, you know.
1: Yeah, yeah. So how did you eventually get hooked up with him? I mean, let's talk about the show, this tour. How did this all come about?
0: Well, I'm promoting... This show's being promoted as a way to, you know, if you think back in this area,
1: right,
0: from the mid 80s to the mid 2000s,
1: okay,
0: this was a blues town. I mean, it really was a blues town. I mean, you had two or three national acts coming through here every single week.
1: Oh, yeah, Coco. Yeah.
0: Every week.
1: I served A.C. Reed. He would stop by just coming from Grand Emporium to Chicago and stop down at the Blue Note.
0: You know, the old Blue Note, the new Blue Note, Mojo's. I mean, they just nonstop. Even for a while, the Martini Bar.
1: Martini Bar.
0: Blues
1: was,
0: Man B.
1: Oh, thank you for mentioning that place. That was the best place, wasn't it? I saw Johnny Winter there.
0: Oh, God,
1: it was awesome.
0: I saw Ronnie Baker Brooks, Sean Costello.
1: That guy was crazy. I'd be stunned if that guy's still around.
0: Yeah.
1: But that was a wonderful, wonderful place. It was like a blues bar in Tokyo. That's how I would describe it. Like, you know, really slick looking, but really a great little room.
0: Yeah.
1: Yeah, and there were some great bands, too. When I first moved here, like Faces, down by the sub shop there, or down by Ernie's there across the street, Henry Clay Blues Band, the lineup at that thing, and Jim Quisenberry is still playing.
0: Right.
1: Every month he comes down and plays the happy hour at the dive bar. Quiz and a really great lineup. Dave Pruitt was in that lineup, and they would do, was it Tracy? They did somebody, some North Carolina blues guy. But anyway, there was a big scene, a consistent scene. I mean, there are a lot of other things going on. There's the Chick with Fiddles Band going, all that stuff.
0: The blues was
1: Kentucky and all that.
0: Blues was
1: bluegrass
0: consistent.
1: Was big,
0: it was always happening.
1: Yeah, was
0: and then the
1: here.
0: Roots and Blues Festival sprung out, all that and everything. But the whole thing about this promotion that I'm doing is that that's not happening anymore around here.
1: It's interesting that you say that.
0: Yeah. And so we still get the Samantha Fish, Tab Benoit, the Kingfish, Danielle Nicole, we still get those folks at the Ticketmaster Live Nation sort of venues, you know?
1: Right.
0: But we don't have the other 50 acts underneath them that used to play, you know, that used to come through Columbia nonstop. Mm-hmm. We don't have that around here anymore. So this whole idea was let's put something together where we can get some, you know, get Curtis Salgado and Doug McLeod and some of these guys that will never play Columbia if somebody's
1: right.
0: not, pushing a show and starting something up.
1: It's almost like a field that's been fallow for, 10-15 years.
0: Yeah.
1: And you've got to strike those first, carve out those first, lines in the field and start planting, replanting it. Yeah.
0: So that's what it's all about. And Zito, he's not, under the radar or anything, but for the first show, somebody had some name recognition and try to break even so we can keep doing this.
1: Yeah, and he's also, what do you call that? Not a journeyman. He's an expert. Technically, he's an inspiring guitar. You know what I mean? It's not like he's Mr. Showbiz or whatever. He's about playing the guitar. And that's pretty much the way you should start if you're trying to promote the blues.
0: Yeah.
1: That's interesting you say that about, that you point that out about. And I'm wondering if it's, there's so much young action going on in town music-wise since the Academy of Rock and the Darkroom Records out of the CPS, Really, a lot of young people playing. But I'm wondering if there's no Brody Busters. There's no, young guys. Even Pat Kay, I remember when he first came up, with the Hypnecks, man, he was a harp player. That was some blues coming out of California, Missouri, and he's still doing some great indigenous music, I guess. But yeah, the blues, it's interesting. It's not yet time to sound the alarm, I don't think, but it's great that you're going to pay attention to it.
0: Hopefully it'll be successful, because I'm not in it to make money. I'm in it to just let's bring blues back to mid Missouri, and not just. I mean, and these folks that are under the radar, that people don't get a chance to hear, that are just as good as the Tab Benoit and the Samantha Fish.
1: Uh-huh. And there's a chance. There are some things that didn't exist in the times we're talking about, and one of them is, say, XM radio, the Sirius radio, where you've got platforms where they can... you can actually hear the music, access it, and so there is that to promote. Yeah. So why did you pick Boonville? Is it a real return? Are you just new people over there?
0: Well, I don't know. I grew up over there, and I have a friend.
1: I love that hall. I mean, it's a good sounding. I mean, I've been to shows there many times.
0: Well, nobody has ever brought in an amp and like Mike Zito's bringing.
1: Yeah,
0: that
1: that's what I was exactly what I was wondering how that's going to.
0: We'll see.
1: Oh no, I'm sure it will.
0: I think it'll be fine. Yeah.
1: It is, just rustically elegant. I think thing. It's not like they tried to gussy it up like it's some brand spanking new 18th century
0: thing.
1: Yeah, it
0: still kind of looks like
1: it
0: was
1: funky.
0: When I was going to the movies when I was 6 years old over there,
1: Oh, they showed the movies over there. That's
0: great. It used to be a movie house when I was a kid. 25 cents to get in.
1: So now, what about you? What are your plans music-wise? You got any? I mean, you got a couple of songs that you've written lately and recorded.
0: Yeah,
1: you just go in and they're not part of a larger project?
0: Oh, yeah. I mean...
1: Always, I guess.
0: Yeah, I'm my second record... 20 years later was supposed to be released this month, and I had 8 songs done. I was finished the last 2.
1: Uh-huh.
0: And my hard drive crashed. Okay.
1: Oh. Really?
0: So what happened is, I'd been backing up stuff, but I got towards the end of this thing, about 6-8 months prior to when the hard drive crashed, backing up your files takes forever.
1: Oh yeah, I'm sure.
0: So I just thought, okay, I'm doing overdubs.
1: You're in the home stretch here.
0: Overdubs and vocals, and so I had 8 songs done. I had all overdubs. They were ready to be final mix and mastered. My hard drive died.
1: It's a setback. Yeah.
0: And so I had to go back, and now I'm back without a lot of the overdubs and none of the vocals. I've got to start over on all that stuff. So it's just like it's kind of a catastrophe.
1: Lesson learned.
0: It's the blues, man.
1: And also. so often out of circumstances like that, something weird comes out, you know, you know what I mean? The road, you take a different road, a different
0: right.
1: path.
0: And I remember back when word processors came out, and I used to write some 10-page document on Microsoft Word, and back then, and it would crash. Remember that, right, when those things came out, it crashed, and I'd lose the whole thing, and I would just be going crazy, and then I would redo it, but the second time I did it, it was better.
1: Better, exactly.
0: So I'm thinking, okay, it'll probably take me another 6 months, a year to get this done, but, you know, I've learned a lot from doing what I did, and I just go back and pick it up where I left off.
1: And also learning just a life lesson, you know, this put in front of you, it's how you deal with it, right?
0: Yeah.
1: You know?
0: Yeah, right.
1: Yeah, yeah. There's probably a song in the whole thing.
0: Oh, I imagine there will be before I get done.
1: So on this new one, did you bounce around recording it, or did you record it yourself, or how'd you put it together? Over the years, did you do it? Or
0: I've been working on
1: songs,
0: it since the pandemic started.
1: Okay. So all the songs are post-pandemic.
0: Right. Okay. And it's kind of interesting that I was sitting around, I was on Facebook, and I was seeing stuff, and I saw this musician came on there that I liked, and he was saying, yeah, I'm stuck at home, I'm giving, you know, all these guys were giving guitar lessons. I took guitar lessons from Mike Zito on the internet. He gave me a little certificate. I'm going to show it to him Saturday night.
1: Oh, that's great, man.
0: Yeah. And so this guy, started taking guitar lessons from this guy, and And I was playing some of my songs. He goes, man, you got to record that stuff. And I said, yeah, I got a lot of songs built up over the last 20 years. And so he said, well, let's record it. And so I started sending the rough files, that, you know, demo files to him. He's a guitar player. His name's Alistair Green.
1: Okay.
0: He's a national touring act. He played with, my memory's going crazy.
1: There we go.
0: Who's the guy that produced... Pink Floyd, that engineered Pink Floyd's album? Alan Parsons.
1: Alan Parsons.
0: He played with Alan Parsons for 8 years. He was his guitar player.
1: The project, Parsons does not suffer fools gladly either, right here.
0: So he had a drummer and a bass player, and he said, send me the tracks, and I'll make them kick. And he did. So we did 6 tracks together, and I've still got those tracks. I didn't lose them. So... that's where 6 of them came from. Then I'm adding stuff to them, you know, vocals, backup vocals, some, you know, overdubs and things like that. And then I've got another 4 songs that I did on my own, that 2 of them I've tracked in Nashville with studio musicians down there. One of them out at Pete's thing you played earlier. And
1: I like that when people move around and do that. I like that.
0: Yeah, I just try to go out and find people that fit what I hear in my head. That's what I try to do.
1: You know, I noticed Alistair Green's on Rough Records, another one of those labels that we're talking about. Like, you know, they're just so important to the blues. You know, they're kind of like load-bearing beams. Talking with Robert Johnson, who's a local musician, blues guy, and also now a blues promoter. He's trying to bring back the blues to mid-Missouri, or, you know, kind of call people's attention to the great blues tradition here, really. And really good blues tradition. And the show will be Mike Zito. It's a trio. Right?
0: Yeah, his trio.
1: Up. And that's in Boonville on this coming Saturday, October 17th. I think the doors are at 7:30. Tickets?
0: Oh, well, the show's at 7:30. Doors are at 6:30.
1: Doors are at 6:30. Right. That's good. That's a nice early show. Some nice little places to hang out over in Boonville lately, too, I've been noticing, too. That Hoot and Leaf or whatever it is just opened up. I'm curious about that place. Of course, the Frederick.
0: The Frederick, man.
1: Oh, man.
0: That's where we put up Zito's band for Saturday night. They're staying at the Frederick.
1: Oh, that's awesome, man. I used to love going over and seeing whoever was on the porch when Steve Cupp had Glenn's over there. You know, they used to play the porch there. Good stuff. And, of course, I'm looking forward to, and I'm going to ask you to come back when your album is released, because I'd like to, hear it, and I'd like to hear you talk about it, man.
0: Yeah, sure.
1: Robert Johnson's been my guest, the show, once again, in Boonville this coming Saturday. Robert, thanks so much, man. We'll go out with a little Mike Zito.
0: Sure.

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It's 9:09, and you're listening to 89.5 FM, KOPN Columbia. We're listener-sponsored radio right here in Mid-Missouri. Thanks to Robert Johnson for stopping by. I've been meaning to have him on the show for a while now. A couple of announcements I need to get to. One is really important, and it kind of ties in with the show right before me. It's about issue voter awareness, okay? Civic engagement doesn't just happen during elections, right? 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That's important. A couple other announcements. The Community Garden Coalition invites the public to the Community Garden Open House. The open house will take place this Sunday, October 18th, from 1 to 3 p.m. over on 1005 West Worley. I drive by it every time I come to the station, and I'm always fascinated by it. It's so lush and green. So it's next to the health department. This event will include children's activities, light refreshments, and tours of Unite for Health Garden. If you've ever been interested in gardening at one of Columbia's community gardens, you can, or even starting a garden of your own, or simply curious about the role community gardens play in community resilience and food security, you're encouraged to visit. Attend this event this Sunday, October 18th, from 1 to 3 p.m. on West Worley. Also, the Unitarian Universalists for Justice in the Middle East, they're hosting a chili supper fundraiser to support Med Global in Palestine. This is taking place on Saturday, October 17th at the Unitarian Universalist Church. The doors open at 5 p.m. and the program begins at 5:30. The Unitarian Universalist Church is located at 2615 Shepherd Boulevard in Columbia. Donations are welcome but not required. Do you play Magic the Gathering? I don't, but I'm really curious about that game. Do you support trans liberation? I do. If you answered yes to both of these, Transliberation Columbia invites you to a casual commander event on October 26th from 6 to 10 p.m. That's at Hexagon Alley downtown. October 26th, 111 South 9th Street, number 10 in downtown Columbia. For more information, email transliberationcolumbia@gmail.com. Also, to honor the 250th anniversary of the Declaration of Independence, oh, is that document still around? Are people still referring to it? Wow. In order to honor the 250th anniversary of the Declaration of Independence, the Columbia Cemetery is planting a Liberty Tree. The dedication ceremony takes place Sunday, November 1st. It's going to happen from 12:30 to 2:30 at Columbia Cemetery. The event will have information booths, activities for kids, with a tree planting at 1 p.m. Located inside the Columbia Cemetery at 30 East Broadway, you can contact the cemetery for more information, including parking and shuttle service, or to discuss representing your nonprofit group at a booth during the event. This is a great idea. Al Price and I talked about this one time. He was the head of the board of Columbia Cemetery, volunteer position, I'm sure, but Al was great, about how people don't use cemetery. I mean, that's the best view in town, really, by far, Columbia Cemetery. And it's something like taboo about cemetery when it really shouldn't be. I'm sure nobody that's dead and buried there minds you running around and having fun on top of them. In fact, they probably kind of like it, so... Also, speaking of Trans Liberation Columbia is bringing more TLC to the community. Trans Love and Care will be held on Monday, November 9th and 16th from 6:30 to 8:30 p.m. and will include help with legal name changes. A notary will be on hand for the name change clinic, so bring a valid government-issued ID and be helped by experienced local trans community members. I should have one of these people on. This is interesting. TLC is taking place at Nightjar Arts Collective. That's at 810 East Walnut here in Columbia. 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All right. That brings us up to date. You know, Robert Johnson was just in, and he did. He sent me this track. It was, I guess it's one of the first ones he got in the can for his new album, and it features some great players on it. He mentioned the Hennessy Brothers. It was recorded over at, and Dave Prudy. It was recorded over at Pete Skolka's studios. Here's Robert Johnson and those guys on KOPN. Oh. That's it.

Louisiana Left Coast, or no, Third Coast is what they call it down there. Supergroup, Little Band of Gold, doing Benny King's Seven Letters on KOPN's Jazz Plus Blues Equals Soul. Before that, an extended version of Gloria Taylor's take on Lou Rawls's Love is a Hurtin' Thing, and Jay Giles' band with Cry One More Time. 9:33, I'll be with you until 10, then Zeggy takes over. Here's St. Louis's Barbara Carr, a little thought for you.

0: Mick Hucknall of Simply Red with a song Arthur Alexander had the hit on back in the day with Girl That Radiates That Charm. Before that, St. Louis's Barbara Carr, who unfortunately passed away earlier this year. She was a giant in the St. Louis music scene. Great singer. And I guess Oliver Sane recruited her after Sane's band had Fontella Bass as their lead singer. They lost her after she had the hit, and with the band, or what was it, Band of Gold, I guess? No, that was Frida Payne, Fontella Bass. She went to Chicago to record with Chess, and Barbara Carr stepped in. She never really left the St. Louis area, although she did a lot of recording in Chicago, and had her own record label in St. Louis. Formidable woman. 9:41, you're listening to Jazz Plus Blues Equals Soul on KOPN Columbia, but not for long. Ziggy takes over at 10 o'clock, and I'll be back with the last of the show right after this.
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0: The Womack sisters are actually Cecil Womack's daughters, and also related to Ashford and Simpson, Bobby Womack. Lots of talent in their family tree. They have a new album out, and they're on tour. I'm trying to remember who the hell they're touring with. It's somebody really good. Anyway, here's a track from their new album on KOPN's Jazz Plus Blues.

I'm evolutionary astrologer Devika Thomas with Oak and Wren, an astrology update for the week of October 12th. The new moon took place in Libra over the weekend. There's time this week to set an intention for this moon cycle. Libra energy promotes blending different elements on inward and outward levels to bring about greater peace, justice, or beauty. With Libra ruler Venus retrograde in Scorpio until near the full moon, deeper dives into your values or relationships could take place. You may review an issue that's come up since early September and notice the need for an adjustment. Relationship tension could build and culminate over the weekend. Pluto goes direct on Thursday. It's been retrograde in Aquarius since early May. We've all gotten the chance to look deeper into cultural and personal shadow around Aquarius matters such as personal freedom, individuality, and technology. Pluto in Aquarius brings opportunity to sort out moral values that are truly authentic to you from those imposed by social conditioning. As Pluto goes direct, you may begin to implement what you have discovered. This is Devika Thomas with Oak and Wren from KOPN 89.5 in Columbia, Missouri. To receive Oak and Wren by email, subscribe at devikathomas.com.

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In the background, we've got Joe Williams singing along with the Count Basie Orchestra. Every day I have the blues, but I sure hope you don't. And if you do, well, I hope we can help you lose those blues. 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You can also find us across the World Wide Web at kopn.org. And you'll also be able to find the playlist there, which I'm just now getting opened up. So once again, there'll be two for this week. It's all good. Hey, I'm going to pack. So I hope you can stick around for the next 2 hours and find something to your delight. And, like to remind my listeners, the program may include adult themes and language, and you are encouraged to use your discretion in listening. Thank you. Stick around, y'all.

0: brilliance. That's all I can say. Sheer unadulterated brilliance.
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KLPN has cats. Thursday afternoon, 3 to 5, has been declared a Hep Cats holiday with sounds that made this country roar and got us through the war. 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Cool cats with cool sounds hosting kings, queens, the chairman, and even the Perez at the classiest joint of this side of the river, KOPN 89.5, or on the web at kopn.org.

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Look at that Chevy go. She's faster than greased up lightning.

Well, I did want to jump in here and let you know what we've been listening to this nice long last while. And I certainly hope that you are finding something to your liking. Currently in the background, this really great CD I came upon. Thank you. I believe Sharif might have given this to me. Larry Willis and Paul Murphy. The Powers of Two. It's a very nice CD of piano and drums. And we're listening to Aftershock. Just ahead of this, we heard from 070 Shake with Sin and American Beauties, the other new group that I'm introducing to you besides Larry Willis and Paul Murphy. We heard Passionate People. We'll hear another from them after this avalanche. From Peter Gabriel, we heard In Out. It says Dark Side Mix on the Spinatron, but my computer calls it Inside Mix. It's a double CD he made. A very, very interesting concept from Peter Gabriel, and I would recommend checking it out. We heard a trio from Primus, who I was so happy to see them in the news here just of late, because of the lady wearing the Primus shirt. Being booed by a crowd and not giving a fly, giving them all the fly. Anyhow, it was great to see. There were a lot of memes going on around about that, but she did leave. Well, I hope without being assaulted by the security. So from Primus we heard Hoen for the Man, Eternal Consumption Engine, and Jilly's on Smack. The Chemical Brothers, just ahead of Primus. I better speed up. With Under Neon Lights, and Alabama Shakes with Dunes. And that's what followed our lead-in with Joe Williams and the Count Basie Orchestra. I hope you're enjoying the Blue Plate Special here with me, Zeg, your host, on 89.5 FM, KOPN, Columbia, your community radio station. You can also check us out at kopn.org, and that's where you'll find the playlist.

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There must be something in the Kool-Aid, cruising through the doom days. God knows what is real and what is fake. Last couple years have been a mad trip. How'd you look so perfect? You must have some portraits in the attic. We'll stay offline so no one gets hurt. Hiding from the real world, just don't read the comments ever, ever. We fucked this house up like the planet. We were running riot. Crazy that some people still didn't.

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2: Well, you are listening to your community radio station, and the show is a Blue Plate Special. I'm Zeggy, your host, with you for another, 59 minutes. Hope you can stick around. We've got more great music coming your way.

Ladies and gentlemen, thank you for joining us. Before we go, I'd like to introduce the band to you. This is Joe Strasser at the drums, Jennifer Vincent at the bass, Tada Takauno on the piano, saxophones Dan Block, Andrew Gould, Asa Furia, Lucas Pino and Eden Barreket, trumpets Greg Gisbert, Wayne Tucker, Matt Jodrell and Brian Davies on the lead, Mr. John Mosca, Nick Finzer and Max Seigel on the trombones. Singing with us, Miss Sharna Wade, Nadia Washington and Charles Turner, yours truly, Eyal Vilner. Thank you and we hope to see you soon.

Well, I'm just going to jump in here for a moment. let you know what we've been hearing since the top of the hour. A.L. Vilner in the background with a Joni Mitchell tune, Centerpiece. And Bastille just ahead of this with Power. A couple from another new artist I was introducing to my incredible listeners and feasters of the Blue Plate Special. That was a Little King. We heard a Silver Tongue and Amber Waves. Goodbye. Another from American Beauties with Sundown New Year, just ahead of Little King and Bastille. Oh, well, that was Doom Days, was just ahead of the top of the hour. You know, we have great music in this town, so let's just highlight just a few of them for this week. Tomorrow, Pete Skolka at Murray's, 7 to 10 p.m., Congress the Band at the Blue Note with Sidecar and Dead Jones. Austin Jones at the Dive Bar, Tom Andy's at Murray's on Wednesday. Thursday, you can find Backbone Road at Cooper's Landing and A-Frame Jazz Jam at Cafe Berlin, 7 to 10 p.m. Joel Anderson at Murray's, 7 to 10 p.m. Friday, oh boy, we are busy in town. Jim Quisenberry at the Dive Bar at 5 and Big Tree Band at 8. Clayton Hicklin, Stoplight Flyers at Cooper's Landing, along with the Starlight Cowboys. It's part of the Biscuits, Beats, and Brews Festival. And you can also catch Autumn Romance from the Odyssey Chamber Music Series at the First Baptist Church at 7 p.m.

Well, I did want to jump in here for just a brief moment with some sayings from my calendar of friends, as well as updating you on what we've been listening to. Currently in the background, Jacob Fred Jazz Odyssey with New Bird. Just ahead of this, we hear from Kellis with Change. Brittany Howard with Tomorrow preceded Kellis. And Guy Clark with I'll Show Me. Oh, yeah. And I think that's about where we left off. An ancient proverb tells us that friendship is love with understanding. And truth exists. Only falsehood has to be invented. From Georges Braque. And John 8:32. Then you will know the truth, and the truth will set you free. William Wordsworth tells us that the best portion of a good man's life, his little nameless unremembered acts of kindness and of love. John 15, verse 17. This is my command, love each other. From Edith Wharton. They seem to come suddenly upon happiness as if they had surprised a butterfly in the winter woods. Yeah, weather's about to change, y'all. It's a late, late summer here, but we're going into winter pretty quick. And I am ever so appreciative to my friends for helping me get my water back running. And I don't know if I ever did say thank you to on the air to Pippa and T. Sharif, and I believe Luna and Aaron were involved as well on the making of my show promo. Thank you so much, y'all. I'll play it here for everybody in a bit. From Aristotle. Wishing to be friends is quick work, but friendship is a slow ripening fruit.

And from Lawrence J. Peter, you can always tell a real friend when you've made a fool of yourself. He doesn't feel you've done a permanent job. Okay, y'all. I hope you're enjoying the Blue Plate special. I've enjoyed bringing it to you. We have about another 20 minutes before we close the kitchen down and turn things over to Call from the Grave for headbanging metal music. So if you found something you'd like to take home with you and share with your friends and family, let your servers know. We'll bag it up and send it on with you. Be sure to bring them with you next time. You can also listen in on the website for 2 weeks after we broadcast. It's the Blue Plate Special at KOPN.org, and I'm Zeggy, your host, here with you Monday nights. Thanks for joining me. Stick around. We've got more great music.

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Doors open at 5 p.m. and the program begins at 5:30 at the Unitarian Universalist Church, located at 2615 Shepherd Boulevard in Columbia. 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All right, y'all, we're going to be closing the kitchen in about 5-6 minutes. Hope you had your fill. If you didn't catch these last few, thanks for joining me, Zeggy, here on your community radio station, KOPN.

0: Julian, I'm having the time of my life. Because for the first time, it is my life. And I love it. I love every second of it.
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Stay tuned and don't go anywhere because you're about to hear 2 hours of heavy metal and black metal total destruction with me, Wayne Danger, on Columbia's open mic, 89.5 FM, KOPN. This is Call from the Grave.

You are listening to Call from the Grave. I am your host, Wayne Danger, bringing you 2 hours of heavy metal and black metal and other such things deep into the nighttime hours. We've got Skyhammer keeping us company in the background once again. We are continuing on with the new release, Medieval Tales 2, the fifth track right now in the background, Quest in the Rainlands, Part 1 and 2. Excellent fantasy synth, excellent vibes conjured up as always by Skyhammer. We're starting off on the metal front this week with some black metal. Just as a reminder, you can find this show on Instagram at cftg.fm. You can email me at waynedanger@kopn.org. And we are starting off with Molochio, Molochio. Molochio, new release called The Sword and the Scepter. This is a split with the fantastic Goods for Lot. We're going to hear one track from each project, both solo black metal projects.

You are still listening to Call from the Grave. I am your host, Wayne Danger. You just heard some black metal from Mörkgrim from Sweden. That is a project that was founded as a one-man project back in 1994 and released no music. I wrote some songs and then decided to set them aside for the time being and eventually came back to them just about 30 years later. And that was the fantastic second track called Bloodsfar, something like that, off of the album Sogar fra Nordfjordi. Yeah, that's my best guess. Some pretty cool Nordic black metal in the style of the old 90s legends. Before that, we had Gudsforlot with To Have Loved, the final track off of their split with Malakio called The Sword and the Scepter. Malakio's track off of that was Heroes of the Righteous Path that we heard at the beginning of the hour. Coming up next year for you on Call from the Grave, I've got some black metal from Callous Master from Ireland. They have a debut album out as of October 9th on Invictus Productions. This is a little bit less on the melodic side of black metal, more on the kind of savage, raw, early, first wave black metal side of things. So please enjoy. This is Callous Master from Ireland with Stealing the Fire from Heaven on Call from the Grave.

0: You are still listening to Call from the Grave. I am your host, Wayne Danger. You just heard Dietris from Austria and Quebec, one of those split up projects across seas. I don't know how people manage to do that, but hey, the internet makes anything possible, right? That was the track Verotet off of the new album Miseris that came out on October 9th, their second full-length album after their first one came out last year in May of 2025. Some pretty solid Quebec-style black metal with some, you know, European influences, naturally. Before that, we had Callous Master with Stealing the Fire from Heaven off of their self-titled debut album. And make sure to stick around into the second hour this week. We've got a 250th episode special planned for you. A little bit of a treat, you'll see. So make sure you stay tuned. It'll be some good stuff. It's time for this week's edition of Sorcerer's Verse, though, as our Lorekeeper H.H. Crom brings us another fantastic reading of Sword and Sorcery. Some seasonal horror for us is in store. So please enjoy Sorcerer's Verse on Call from the Grave.
1: Hey, warriors, and welcome to another edition of Sorcerer's Verse. Since it's October, you'll of course be reading more horror tales. This is one of Robert E. Howard's most famous. This is the first few paragraphs from Pigeons from Hell. Griswell awoke suddenly, every nerve tingling with a premonition of imminent peril. He stared about wildly, unable at first to remember where he was or what he was doing there. Moonlight filtered in through the dusty windows, and the great empty room with its lofty ceiling and gaping black fireplace was spectral and unfamiliar. Then as he emerged from the clinging cobwebs of his recent sleep, he remembered where he was and how he came to be there. He twisted his head and stared at his companion, sleeping on the floor near him. John Branner was but a vaguely bulking shape in the darkness that the moon scarcely grayed. Griswell tried to remember what had awakened him. There was no sound in the house, no sound outside except the mournful hoot of an owl, far away in the piney woods. Now he had captured the elusive memory. It was a dream, a nightmare so filled with dim terror that it had frightened him awake. Recollection flooded back, vividly etching the abominable vision. Or was it a dream? Certainly it must have been, but it had blended so curiously with recent actual events that it was difficult to know where reality left off and fantasy began. Dreaming, he had seemed to relive his past few waking hours in accurate detail. The dream had begun abruptly, as he and John Banner came in the sight of the house where they now lay. They had come rattling and bouncing over the stumpy, uneven old road that led through the pinelands, he and John Branner wandering far afield from their New England home in search of vacation pleasure. They had sighted the old house with its balustrated galleries rising amidst a wilderness of weeds and bushes, just as the sun was setting behind it. It dominated their fancy, rearing black and stark and gaunt against the low, lurid rampart of sunset, barred by the black pines. Thank you all. Until next time.
0: Thank you once again to our Lorekeeper H.H. Crom for another fantastical reading of some Robert E. Howard for our Halloween season here. Back to the metal, we've got Powermonger from Canada off of their upcoming self-titled debut album. This is the second track, the third single and final one before the album is released on October 31st on Jawbreaker Records. Please enjoy Leather Legions by Powermonger on Call from the Grave.

relax. Just get evil all the time. Live for violence. Die for metal. Fuck off in hell. That's what you should do.

You are still listening to Call from the Grave. I am your host, Wayne Danger. Got a little bit more than an hour of heavy metal and black metal and other such things left here for you tonight. We just heard from Wolf Brigade, Swedish Crust Legends. That's off of their new album, Howl from Underground, that came out on October 9th. And it is the ninth track, Cosmic Meat Grinder. Before that, we had U.S. Bastards from Richmond, Virginia, part of the fantastic Richmond, Virginia scene. They, as their first album since 2016, the new album is called Negligent Discharge, and we heard the 11th track off of that called Informant. Before that, we had Powermonger from Canada with Leather Legions, off of their upcoming debut full-length album, self-titled Powermonger. Fantastic heavy speed metal stuff there for us. And we've got some special Kansas City Doom coming at you here from Hooded Grave. They've got a new release coming soon, I believe. Maybe a debut album, maybe another EP. I'm not 100% sure, but we'll find out soon enough. The new track is called The Curse of Anduin and is the first release from Hooded Grave since their 2024 debut EP, Free from Cages of Mortal Metal. So, very excited for this. Please enjoy Hooded Grave with The Curse of Anduin on Call from the Grave.

0: Finishing us out on this hour of Call from the Grave, that was Crimson Coven from Spain, off of their debut album, The Forge. That was their self-titled track. Some fantastic, epic, heavy doom metal there for you in the realm of Manowar and Candlemass and things like that. Great stuff. Before that, we had some raw, wretched, and evil doom from Hooded Grave from Kansas City. That was their new track, The Curse of Anduin. Stay tuned. I've got another hour of heavy metal and black metal and other such things coming at you here. It's my 250th episode of Call from the Grave. We're going to do an Anti-America 250. All indigenous bands for Indigenous Peoples Day. 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

Stay tuned and don't go anywhere because you're about to hear another hour of heavy metal and black metal Crystal Logic with me, Wayne Danger, on Columbia's open mic 89.5 KOPN FM. This is Call from the Grave. Welcome back to hour two of Call from the Grave. I am your host, Wayne Danger. We finished off the last hour with Crimson Coven, some hard rockin' epic heavy metal doom from Spain, and some heavy doom wizardry from Hooded Grave. And we are starting off our America Anti-America 250th episode of Call from the Grave special hour here with Zompantli. Normally a death doom project out of Pomona, California, their new release, Timelotzin, is much more in the traditional realm, traditional indigenous Mexican music realm. And we're going to be listening to the final track off of that release called Nitzlayokoya. The lyrics for this one are a poem from Nezahualcoyotl from, he was a Tlatoani of Texcoco from 1431 until his death in 1472, pre-Columbian poet king, a name earned through his many achievements. So please enjoy Nitzlayokoya by Zompantli on Call from the Grave.

You are still listening to Call from the Grave. I am your host, Wayne Danger. We just heard from Mapialuta. Probably mispronouncing that, but that is Lakota for... Or I don't know if Lakota is the correct... Yeah, I think Lakota is the language. Lakota for Red Cloud, the famous leader of the Oglala Lakota from 1865 until his death in 1909. The only commander to defeat the United States of America on American soil. Incredible life. The track we heard was Wakan Tognaka, the first track off of the EP from 2022, I believe, called Wawawala. Some fantastic, raw, sludgy black metal, rage-filled black metal for sure. I don't believe we know who's behind that project. All we know is that at least they list themselves on Metal Archives as being from Pine Ridge, South Dakota, which is where Red Cloud died and was buried. Before that, we had Sompantli with Nitalayokoya off of the new release Temelotsin. Some pretty cool pre-Columbian poetry as the lyrics on that one. And coming up next year for you on Call from the Grave, the fantastic Black Braid off of the new album Black Braid 3. We've got the fourth and fifth track, the instrumental The Earth is Weeping, and the fantastic black metal track God of Black Blood by Black Braid on Call from the Grave.

You are still listening to Call from the Grave. I am your host, Wayne Danger. We've got a little bit less than half an hour left on our Anti-America 250th episode of Call from the Grave special second hour Indigenous music feature. We just heard from Zibalba from Mexico City. That was Itzamkab Ein Katun off of their 1994 debut album, Adzam Poop Ek. Before that, we had Black Braid off of the Black Braid 3 album from August of 2025. That was God of Black Blood, and preceded by its instrumental pairing, The Earth is Weeping, the fourth track off of that fantastic album from Black Braid. Coming up next year for you on Call from the Grave, not black metal this time. We're switching gears a little bit to some speed metal. Some ripping speed metal indeed from Blitz from Virginia. This is going to be off of the second demo from 2022. There's just a demo one in 2021 and a demo two in 2022. Both fantastic and absolutely worth your time if you like some ripping, howling, black speed metal blasphemy stuff. I certainly do, as you certainly know if you've listened to this show for a long time. Have both of these demos personally, and I really hope we get some more from Blitz someday. Enjoy this fantastic one-woman Indigenous black speed metal project. This is Blitz with Mystic Fire and Primal Illusions on Call from the Grave.

You are still listening to Call from the Grave. I am your host, Wayne Danger, and we just heard some indigenous black metal from Ozuye, O-Z-U-Y-E, from Portland, Oregon. That was off of their 2026 demo. Came out on May 28th. Their name, Ozuye, is Lakota for War Party, and we heard the track Maelstrom off of that raw black metal demo there. Before that, we had Blitz with Mystic Fire and Primal Illusions, the intro track and first full track off of the 2022 Demo 2, the last release, maybe. Maybe we'll get more from that fantastic speed metal project, maybe not. I certainly hope so. We are going to be finishing out our Anti-America 250th episode of Call from the Grave, Indigenous Peoples Day celebration hour of music here with some more black metal, most of the indigenous metal that I'm able to find tends to be black metal because that's a lot of what gets made. There's a lot of rage to express, I think. The project that we're going to be listening to next here, they're both related. This one here is called Ahi Nahai, something like that. This is a solo kind of project from one of the founders of Mutilated Tyrant. And yeah, we're going to be listening to the title track off of the 2025 album, came out in March. So please enjoy Ahi Nahai. This is Astral Lights in a Cosmic Burial on Call from the Grave.

0: Finishing us out on this week's episode of Call from the Grave, that was Mutilated Tyrant with Nihudahil First Black World, something like that. That was a single that came out a few years back before they broke up in 2024. That came out, it was a demo that they released in 2021 that I think was supposed to be on an upcoming album, but never panned out. Before that, we had Ahi Nahai with Astral Lights in a Cosmic Blood, a side project and now main project of a former member of Mutilated Tyrant. That's going to do it for this week's episode of Call from the Grave. Hope you enjoyed our 250th episode, Anti-America 250, Indigenous Music, Indigenous Metal Block here to end our week. And I will see you next week for two more hours of heavy metal and black metal and other such things on Call from the Grave.
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1: 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We are pleased to present Treasure Island, a telling for the new world. 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
3: Otherworld Media presents Treasure Island, a telling for the new world. Chapter 7, Captain Silver, starring Keith David as Long John Silver, with an original score by Taj Mahal, featuring Nui Pompila as Jim Hawkins, with John Lowry as Tom Morgan, Vince Brady as George Mary, and Glenn Turman as the storyteller.
4: My plan had been to find my place in the blockhouse and lie down secretly, with a quiet chuckle, I'd hoped, near my friends, and wait for their surprised faces in the morning when they found me back amongst them. But as soon as I heard the shrill voice of Captain Flint squawking, I knew that all was not right and that much had changed while I was off on my own.
5: Here's young Master Hawkins. Shiver me timbers. Just dropping in to say hello polite like, eh? Well, come on then. I'll take that friendly, Jim. Sure I do.
6: Where's Dr. Livesey?
5: Give me a cut of the plug, Johnson. And a light for my pipe.
7: Here you go, barbecue.
5: That'll do, lad. Stick the glim in the wood heap. And you gentlemen, bring yourselves, too. Oh, you needn't stand up for Mr. Hawkins. He'll excuse you. You may lay to that. And so, Jim, here you were. And quite a pleasant surprise for poor old John. I see you were smart when I first set eyes on you, but this here, well... This gets away from me clean, it do.
8: Hey, what'll we do with him? Go my say.
5: Now you see, Jim. So, be as you are here, I'll give you a piece of my mind. I always liked you, I have. And took you for a lad of spirit. And the picture of my own self when I was young and handsome. I always wanted you to join and take your share and die a gentleman in old age. And now... Now, my boy, you've got to. Captain Smollett's a fine seaman, as I'll own up to any day. But stiff on discipline he was. Duty is duty, he says. And right he is. Just keep clear of the captain. The doctor himself is against you now. Ungrateful scamp is what he says about you.
6: I don't believe you.
5: Believe it or not, it's the truth. That's the short and the long of the whole story here. You can't go back to your own lot. So, unless you plan on starting a third company all your own, an awful lonely business, it seems to me, why then, you'll have to join with old Captain Silver here. If that ain't fair, well, then blow me down.
6: Oh, so I might have answered then?
5: Lad, no one's pressing you into service. It's that very move that brought many of us chained to a galley in servitude, even forced to fight against our own countrymen. You sail under your own will, or you won't sails at all. Take your bearings. None of us won't hurry you, mate. Time goes so pleasant in your company, you see.
6: Well, if I'm to choose, I declare I have a right to know what's what, and why y'all are here, and where are my friends?
9: What's what? What's what, he said?
10: Why be a lucky one who knows that, boy?
5: Oh, batten down, on your hatches.
6: Well, Mr. Silver?
5: Yesterday morning, Mr. Hawkins, in the dog watch, down came Mr. Livesay with a flag of truce.
6: The doctor would never surrender.
5: You asked what's what? Now you'll listen, and I'll tell you true, boy.
6: Fine. Go on, then.
5: Captain Silver, you're sold out, says he. The ship's gone. And, well, I won't lie to you, Jim. Maybe we had a glass or two and a song to help it round. Leastways, none of us had looked out. And, by thunder, that old ship was gone. Now, I'd never seen a pack of fools look fishy, I tell you. The fishiest. And you can lay to that. Let's bargain, says the doctor. So we bargained, he and I. And here we are now. Stores aplenty, brandy, the blockhouse, the firewood you was thoughtful enough to cut, and, in a manner of speaking, the whole blessed boat, from cross trees to keelson, whatever it may be. And as for them lot, they trampled away. I don't know where's they are at all. Not at all, lad.
6: That all?
5: And lest you take it into that head of yours that you was included in this treaty, here's the last word that was said. How many are you to leave, I says to him. Four, he says, and one of his wounded. As for the boy, he says, I don't know where he is, confound him, and I don't much care. We're about sick of him. And these was his last words about you, mate.
6: That's a lie.
5: Mm-hmm. Well, it's all that you'll hear, my boy.
6: And now am I to choose where my allegiances lie?
5: And now you are to choose. And you may lay to that.
6: Well, I ain't such a fool, but I know pretty well what I have to look for. So let the worst come to the worst and see if I care. I've seen too many die since I fell in with you, Mr. Silver. But there's a thing or two I gotta tell you.
5: No, is there now?
6: And this is the first. Here you are in a bad way, Silver. Ship's lost, treasure's lost. Your whole business has gone to wreck. And if you want to know who did it, it was me.
5: What are you saying, Hawkins?
6: It was me. I was in the Apple Bear the night we sighted land, and I heard you, John Silver, and Israel Hands, who is now at the bottom of the sea.
7: No!
6: I heard y'all say your mutinous plans, every word of them. Oh, and as for the schooner, it was I who cut her cable, and it was I who put her where you'll never see her again. Not one of you.
7: I don't believe that, no.
5: Is that so?
6: You listen here. The laugh's on my side. I've had the top of this business from the first. I no more fear you than I fear a fly. Kill me, or spare me. Bygones are bygones. And when your fellows are in court for piracy, sure, I'll save all I can. But kill another and do yourselves no good. Or spare me. Keep me as witness to save you from the gallows y'all surely face.
5: Oh, quiet down, you swabs.
6: It's for you to choose.
5: Smart as paint you are, Jim. Smart as paint. I knew it all along, I did.
6: And now, Mr. Silver, I believe you're the best man here. So if things take the worse, I'd appreciate if you let the doctor know the way I took it.
5: I'll bear that in mind, Jim.
7: Swab is right. It was him that knowed Black Dog. Aye.
5: Well, I'll put one more to that, by thunder. For it was this same boy that faked the chart from Billy Bones himself. First and last, we've split upon you, Jim Hawkins.
7: Then here goes.
5: Avast you! Who are you, Tom Morgan?
7: What do you mean, Silver? Let's gut the boy and be done with it.
5: It sounded like you thought maybe you was captain here, perhaps.
7: Oh.
5: By the powers, I'll teach you better, Tom Morgan. Cross me! And you'll go where many a good man's gone before you. First and last, these 30 years back. Some to the yardarm and some to the plank, and all to feed the fishes. There's never a man looked me between the eyes and seen a good day afterwards, Tom Morgan. You can lay to that.
7: Tom's right, Barbecue.
10: Aye, so he is. I stood hazing long enough from Smollett and Arrow. I'll be hanged if I'll be hazed by you, Silver.
5: Oh, is that so? Did any of you gentlemen want to have it out with me, then? Tom Morgan. George Merry. Johnson. Roberts, put a name on what you're at, mate. You ain't dumb, I reckon. Him that wants shall get it. You know the way. You're all gentlemen of fortune by your account. Well, I'm ready. Take a cutlass, him that dares, and I'll see the color of his inside, crutch and all, before this pipe is empty. That's your sort, is it? Well, you're a sight to look at anyway. Not much worth to fight, you ain't. Perhaps you can understand the English if I speak it nice and plain. I'm captain here, by election. I'm captain here because I'm the best man by a long sea mile. If you won't fight as gentlemen of fortune should, then by thunder, you'll obey. You can lay to that. And that boy Hawkins? I've never seen a better ship's boy than that, neither. And he's more a man than any pair of you rats. And you listen close when I says this, mates. You won't like to see what happens if you lay a hand on him, and you can lay to that, too.
7: Aye, aye, Captain. Aye, aye. Don't mind us, we as a council among the crew. Oh. It's our rights and all.
5: You're welcome to it. Jim, have a seat over here with me, then. There's victuals if you're hungry, lad.
6: I ain't hungry.
5: Well, suit yourself. They're not going anywheres. You seems to have a lot to say over there, lad.
7: Well, asking your pardon, sir. You're pretty free with some of the rules. Maybe you'll kindly mind your own business. This crew's dissatisfied. This crew don't value bullion a mile and spike. And if you're to be a captain of this crew, then, well, this crew's got rights it has. Same as any other crew. And by your own rules, I'd say we could talk together. And so I claim we steps outside for counsel. According to rules and all.
5: Of course.
10: Forecastle council and all.
5: By all means.
7: Take your leave, Captain, sir. Take your leave, Captain.
5: You all dismissed as you like to jabber amongst yourselves. Now, look here, Jim Hawkins. You're within half a plank of death, and, what's alongside worst, of torture. They're gonna throw me off, Jim. But mark you, I'll stand by you through thick and thin, mate. I didn't mean to. No, no. Not until you spoke up. I was about desperate to lose that much blunt and be hanged in the bargain, but I see you was the right sort. I says to myself, you stand by Hawkins, John, and Hawkins will stand by you. You're his last card, and by thunder, John, he's yours, too. Back to back, says I. You save your witness, and he'll save your neck.
6: You mean all is lost?
5: Aye, by gum, I do, mate. Ship gone, neck gone. That's the size of it. Once I looked out into that bay, Jim Hawkins, and seen no schooner, well, I'm tough. But I gave out, mate. And as for that lot, well, and their private counsel, mark me, they're outright fools and cowards. Look, I'll save your life if I can. From them. But, see here, Jim, tit for tat, you save Long John from swinging.
6: Well, I'll see what I can do.
5: It's a bargain. You speak up plucky, and by thunder, I'll have a chance yet.
6: What do we do now, Silver? They're blocking the door outside. We can't get past them without a fight.
5: Understand me, Jim. I've a head on my shoulders, I have. I'm on the Squire side now. I know you've got that ship safe somewheres. How you've done it, I don't know. But safe it is.
6: What makes you so sure?
5: I knows it, Jim. I suppose O'Brien and Hans turned soft. I've never much believed in neither of them. Now, you mark me. I'll ask you no questions, nor will I let any others. I know when a game's up, I do. And I know a lad that's staunch. You and me might have done a power of good together, Jim.
6: I don't know about that one, sir.
5: Will you have a drink with me, messmate?
6: None for me, sir.
5: Well, I'll take a dram for myself then, Jim. I need something to calm my nerves for this. There's trouble on hand. Talking of trouble, Jim, why did the doctor give me the chart? Huh?
6: Honestly, I have no idea, sir.
5: Well, he did, though. And there's something under that, no doubt. Something surely under that, Jim. Bad or good. There's a breeze coming, Jim.
11: Permission to come aboard.
5: Of course, Tom. Come back in from the night air. How was your council?
11: Not finished yet, Captain. Just in need of the torch is all. Fire's dying, we need a bit of light is all, Captain.
5: Well, by all means, Tom. Take the torch. Jim and I will see fine in the dark here.
11: Thank you, Captain.
5: Have a peep on them if you can, Jim.
6: Yes, sir.
4: I found a loophole with a view of the council outside, huddled around something on the ground. One of them held the light. Another was on his knees in their midst, and I saw the blade of an open knife in his hand. The rest were all somewhat stooping over the man, watching him work at something. I could just make out that he was cutting into an open book by the light of the only torch.
6: Coming back, sir.
5: Now, let him come, lad. Let him come. I still have a shot in me locker.
4: The door opened, and the five men, all huddled together just inside, pushed one of their number forward. In any other circumstance, it would have been comical to see his slow advance, hesitating as he set each foot down, holding his closed hand out in front of him.
5: Step up, Tom. I won't eat you. Hand it over, mate. I know the rules, I do. I won't hurt the messenger.
11: Well, here you are, Captain. It's what you deserve.
5: The black spot. I thought so. Now, where might you got the paper to scribble it on?
10: Oh, that's not the matter at hand.
5: Hello. Look here now. This ain't lucky. You've gone and cut this out of a Bible. What fools cut a Bible?
9: There. What did I say? No good will come of that, I said.
5: Well, you fixed it now for you lot. That soft-headed lubber had a Bible on him.
11: Who was Johnson?
5: Johnson, was it? Then he can get to prayers. He's seen his slice of luck. You may lay to that.
9: I told him not to.
10: Don't belay that talk, Silver. This crew has tipped you, the black spot, in full council.
11: Right.
10: Duty-bound, official-like.
11: Aye.
10: Just you turn it over now and see what's wrote there. Then you can talk.
5: Ah, thank you, George. He always was brisk for business and has the rules by heart, do you, George? I'm pleased to see you done it official-like. Well, what is it anyway? Deposed. Oh, that's it, is it? Very pretty wrote, to be sure. Like print, I swear. This your hand, George?
10: It was a council decision.
5: Aye, you was always getting to be quite a leading man in this here crew. You'll be captain next. I shouldn't wonder. Just oblige me with the torch again, will you? My pipe's gone out.
10: Oh, come now. You don't fool this crew no more. You're a funny man by your account. But you're over now, and you'll maybe step down off that barrel, and we'll all take a vote.
11: Right.
5: I thought you knowed the rules, George. Leastways, if you don't, I do. And I wait here, mate, in reply. I'm still your captain, mind you. At least until you're outs with your grievances. And I've had chance to reply. In the meantime, your black spot ain't worth a biscuit. After that, we'll see.
11: Oh, don't you be under no apprehension. We're all square over here, Silver. You're the one to have to plead a case now.
10: Right. First, you've made a hash of this cruise.
11: Aye, I have.
10: You'll be a bold man to say no to that charge. Second, you let the enemy out of this here trap for nothing. Why did they want out? I don't know, but it's pretty plain they wanted it. Third, you wouldn't let us go at them upon the march.
11: We see
10: through you, John Silver. You're in it for yourself alone.
11: For yourself.
10: And then fourth, there's this here boy.
5: Hawkins. Is that all?
10: That's more than enough. We'll all swing and sun-dry for your bungling, Silver.
11: That's right. Yeah. That's right.
5: Well, now, look here. I'll answer these 4 points one after another. I'll answer them.
10: You'll try. But we're all square on this over
11: all
10: here,
11: square.
10: John Silver.
11: All square.
10: All right.
5: Made a hash of the cruise, did I? Well, now, you all know what I wanted. And you all know, if we'd stuck to my plan, we'd all be aboard the Hispaniola this night. Every man of us alive and fit and full of good plum duff. And the treasure in the hold of her, by thunder.
11: No, John.
5: Well, who crossed me? Who forced my hand? Was it Captain Smollett? Or the doctor? No, mates. Who was fixing to tip me the black spot the day we landed and began this dance?
11: I don't know what you're on about, John.
5: Oh, it's a fine dance. I'm with you there. And looks mighty like a hornpipe on a rope's end at execution dock. But who done it? Why, it was Mr. Anderson and Israel Hand and you, George Merry. And you're the last above board of that same meddling crew. And you have the Davy Jones insolence to up and stand for captain over me. You that sank the lot of us. By the powers, that's rich, mate.
10: That's for point one.
5: Aye. That's for number one. Why, I give you my word, it makes me sick to talk to you. You've neither the sense nor memory, and I leave it to fancy where your mother's was that let you come to sea. To sea! Gentlemen of fortune. I reckon tailors should have been your trade. Trade on your sabers for shears.
10: Yeah, go on, John. Speak up to the other points.
5: Ah, the others. They're a nice lot, ain't they? You say this cruise is bungled. Ah, by gum. If you could understand how bad it's bungled, you'd see, mates. Why, we're so near the hangman's noose, my neck is stiff just thinking on it. You've seen the docks, mates. Maybe hanged in chains or in cages, birds snipping at them. Sailors pointing them out as they go down with the tide. Who's that, one says. Why, that's John Silver. I knowed him well, says another. And you can hear the chains jangle for each one of you, because that's where we all are now, every mother's son of us, thanks to you, George Merry, and Hans, and Mr. Anderson, and the other ruination fools among you.
11: And what of Hawkins?
5: You want to know about point four out of order, do you, Tom? This boy here? Why, shiver me timbers. Isn't he a hostage? Are we going to waste a hostage? No, not us. We're not fools. Why, he might be our last chance, mates.
10: We say kill him now for what he's done to us.
5: Kill that boy? No, me mates. And turning to the grievances, number three. Well, there's a great deal to hear with number three. Maybe you don't count it as nothing. I've arranged for a real college doctor to come see you every day. You, John, with your head broke. Or you, George, with your eyes the color of lemon peels and what had the shakes not hours ago. And you'd all be shaken, too, if it weren't for the doctor's medicine. And maybe, perhaps, you didn't know there was a consort of ships coming either. That the squire had made arrangements. But there is. And not so long till then. And you'll see who'll be glad to have a hostage when it comes to that. As for point two, and why I made the bargain, why, you came crawling on your knees to me to make it. On your knees you came. You was that downhearted. And you'd have starved, too, if I hadn't bargained. But that's a trifle, I suppose, eh? Well, we'd all be dead if I hadn't bargained. And a lot of you know it. That's what the bargain got me, lads.
12: He tossed down a paper that I instantly recognized. It was the old chart on yellow parchment with all the markings and the three red crosses that I had found in the oilcloth in the captain's sea chest so long ago. It was inexplicable to me why the doctor and squire had agreed to hand over the map to Silver. But as it lay there on the floor of the blockhouse, I could see that the sight of the chart came as an incredible surprise to the mutineers. They leapt upon it like cats upon a mouse. It went from hand to hand, one tearing it away from another.
5: Yes, indeed. That's Flint's hand, sure enough. J.F. And a score below, with a clove hitch in it, as he always done.
10: Mighty pretty. But how are we to get away with it? Us having no ship.
5: Now, I give you warning, George. One more word of your sauce, and I'll call you down and fight you.
10: Right, answer the question, Silver. How are we to get the treasure off this place for ourselves?
5: How? You ask how, huh? You're a funny man to tell me that. You and the rest that lost me my schooner with your interference. Can you tell me how we'll get the treasure out, George? Can you even answer your own question? No! You ain't got the invention of a cockroach. But you can talk, can't you? And you do talk quite a lot, George Merry. Aye, you talk an awful lot for a man with no answers himself.
10: I'll talk all I want, George.
5: Oh, keep talking.
11: I say that's fair enough, Silver.
5: Fair? Yeah. I reckon so, Tom. You lost the ship. I found the treasure. Who's a better man than that? I resign, by thunder. Elect who you please to be your captain now. I'm done with it.
11: Silver!
5: That's your tune, is it? George, I reckon you'll have to wait another turn, friend. And lucky for you, I'm not a vengeful man. That was never my way. And now, shipmates, this black spot here, this ain't much good now, is it? Johnson's crossed his luck and spoiled a Bible. And that's about all it is now.
9: It'll do to kiss the book on still, won't it? Or hold a hand on it?
5: A Bible with a bit cut out? Not likely. It don't have much more power now than an old hymnal.
9: Don't it, though? I reckon it's still worth having around. Right, Barbecue?
5: Oh, I don't know about that, Johnson. Jim.
6: Yes, sir.
5: Here's a curiosity for you.
6: Huh.
5: Look at this here artifact.
6: Yes, sir.
5: A genuine black spot.
6: Huh.
5: The unluckiest I've ever seen.
12: It was round, about the size of a silver dollar. One side was blank, for it had been the last leaf. The printed side, which had been darkened with wood ash, contained a verse or two of Revelation. These words stuck out to me. Without are dogs and murderers. On the blank side had been written, with the same burnt stick, the single word, spelled incorrectly, deposed. I have this scrap of paper to this very day. The wood ash has all but faded, and only the scratching of the word remains.
5: Have a glass, lads. All except for the night watchman, that is. Need one of us to stay savvy.
9: An old stand watch, Captain. Please don't call my name, sir. My head is aching somewhat awful.
5: Ah, of course, Johnson. You'll have some rum and rest tonight. No. I think it'll be Mr. Merry that'll keep watch this evening.
10: Why me, Silver? Why am I to stand watch while the rest drift off in drink?
5: You know why, mate. Now to your post. The rest of you, have a dram!
10: And what if I don't?
5: Then you'll be put to death for abandoning your watch and disobeying your captain, George.
10: You're a wicked one, John Silver. I'll give you that.
5: Duty is duty, mate. I'll gut you if you prove unfaithful. Well, you'll be putting us all here in danger if you slack on your line.
10: I seize the way you swab me into the corner of the deck, Silver. But I'll not get me boots wet tonight.
5: No. Get to rest, you tars. We've got treasure to find in the morning.
11: Aye, Captain!
12: Aye. I could scarcely hope to sleep that night.
13: And now for something completely
12: mind was
13: different.
12: Burning with anxious fear, flashes of Israel Hands, the man I killed, the knife in my shoulder, the red-capped O'Brien haunting me with his death mask from below the rippling tide. The thought of George Mary, a man who wanted me dead, standing watch. Instead of sleep, I thought on my most perilous position and the game that I saw Silva now engaged upon, keeping the mutineers together with one hand and grasping with the other by all means possible or impossible to save his own miserable life. Silva slept peacefully somehow and snored aloud. Yet, in my heart, I was sorry for the man. Wicked as he was, to think of the dark perils that loomed in his future and the hangman's noose that surely awaited him upon our return. What could I say to save a man so wicked as Long John Silva? I would certainly try my best to say my piece on his behalf, but most of my evidence would need to come from his actions in the days to follow. He had saved my life, indeed, but then claimed me as a prisoner and hostage to be bartered. Was it all a part of his scheme? Was it all just a ruse, a grand lie he'd woven to come out on top at last? Was he even sleeping? Or were his snores a ploy to catch treachery in action?
14: Lockhouse ahoy! It's the doctor here! Good morning! Hello!
12: The sun had barely risen, and the blockhouse was still damp with the night's dew. I jumped up at the sound of the voice, rubbed the sandy sleep from my eyes, and looked out one of the loopholes. Dr. Livesey was indeed approaching the house. I immediately felt shame burn on my cheek. As he came closer, I would have to face my friend without explaining my departure in detail.
14: Silver!
5: Ahoy, Doctor! Top of the morning to you, sir.
14: Good morning, Silver. Excuse me if I'm a bit early.
5: Bright and early, to be sure. And it's the early bird, as the saying goes, that gets the rations.
15: Who goes?
5: George, shake up your timbers, mate, and help Dr. Livesey over the ship's side, as it were.
14: I'll manage all right on my own. Thank you, my man. Well, what's the news?
5: All are doing well, your patience was. All well and merry, sir.
14: Very good.
5: We got quite a surprise for you, too, sir. We've a little stranger here. A new boarder and lodger, sir. Looking fit and taut as a fiddle. Slept like a log he did right alongside old Long John. Safe and sound from stem to stern.
14: Not Hawkins.
5: The very same as ever was.
14: Well, well. Duty first and personal matters afterwards. As you might have said yourself, Silver. Let's overhaul these patients of yours.
12: Livesey entered the blockhouse, gave one grim nod to me, and proceeded with his work among the sick. He seemed under no apprehension, though he must have known that his life among these demons hung on a hair. But nevertheless, he rattled on to his patients as if he were paying an ordinary professional visit, and I suppose his manner affected the men in such a way that they too behaved as if no battles had occurred, and as if he was still the ship's doctor and they still faithful hands before the mast.
14: And how are the shakes, Mr. Morgan?
16: Less so than before, sir.
14: And you've been eating the fruit from the stores, as I said?
16: Yes, sir.
14: Good. And how's your head, Mr. Johnson?
17: Oh, better, sir. Thank you, sir.
14: Quite all right. Good to have you feeling on the mend. Keep resting, and I'll change your bandages.
17: Thank you, Doctor.
14: You're doing well, my friend. If ever a person had a close shave, It was you.
17: Oh, and don't I know it?
14: Your head must be hard as iron.
17: Thank you, sir.
13: And what about me, Mr. Doctor?
14: Well, Mr. Mary, how goes it?
13: You tell me.
14: Oh, you're a pretty colour, certainly. Why, your liver, man, it's upside down. Did you take that medicine? Did he take that medicine, men?
7: Aye, aye, sir. He took it. I seen him, sure enough. We all took it.
13: Yeah.
14: Because, you see, since I am a mutineer's doctor, or prison doctor, as I prefer to call it, I make it a point of honor not to lose a man before he goes to the gallows for his crimes.
7: Roberts don't feel well, sir.
14: Don't he? Well, step up here, Roberts. Let me see your tongue.
13: I'm feeling well, sir.
14: Yes, yes. Stick out your tongue. Not surprised at all. You don't feel well. Your tongue's fit to frighten the French. Another fever.
17: Ah, there. That's what happened of splitting Bibles.
14: No, that happened, as you say, sir, of being arrant asses and not having the sense enough to know honest air from poison and the safe dry land from that vile, pestiferous swamp.
7: Oh, come now, Doctor.
14: No, no, there's no arguing around this. You made your bed in the swamp, and now you'll have to lie in it until the fever passes. Line up now. I'll dose you all down with what I have. Well, that's done for today. And now I should wish to have a talk with that boy, please.
13: No, I don't think you will.
14: And you are going to stop me? What? In between your fever shakes, Mr. Mary?
13: You just try and leave with that boy, and I'll get...
7: Silence! Doctor, I was thinking of that, knowing as how you was once friends with the lad. We're all humble grateful for your kindness and puts faith in you and your medicine, which you've seen us drink down like grog.
14: Indeed, but I must speak with Jim.
7: Hawkins!
6: Yes, sir.
7: Will you give me your word of honor as a young gentleman, for a young gentleman you are, even if you were born poor? Your word of honor, Jim, not to slip your cable if I let you go off and jaw with the doctor?
6: Of course, sir. You have my word of honor. I won't go beyond the wall.
7: Then, doctor, just step outside of that palisade, and once you're there, I'll bring the boy, and I reckon you can have a yarn through the spars.
14: That'll be fine. And a good day to you all.
18: Thank you, Doctor.
7: And a good day to you, sir. And all our duties to the squire and Captain Smollett.
14: Indeed.
8: What are you doing, Silver?
13: We should have gutted him long ago.
7: What, and die of sickness?
13: He ain't gonna talk with Hawkins.
7: Why not let him jaw through the fence a while? You can watch him the whole time. And you ain't gonna split for the woods, are you, Jim?
6: No, sir. I gave you my word, sir.
7: Well, let's take you down, then.
13: Oh, don't you dare, Silver.
7: Get out of my way, George.
13: If this hostage slips his cable...
7: But he won't. And you can gut him if he does. How does that sound, George Mary?
13: You hear that, Hawkins? You better not try nothing
6: funny. I'm just going to talk. That's all.
7: You hear the lad? Now, let's get her over with.
17: Why not just take the doctor prisoner? Call him back in and break treaty. They can talk as much as they want in shackles.
7: No, by thunder. It's us must break treaty when the time comes. And till then, I'll batten him close. Even if I have to oil his boots with brandy. Now get this fire lit and some victuals cooking. Let's go, Jim.
6: Yes, sir.
7: Slow, lad. Slow. They might round upon us in the twinkle of an eye if we were seen to be hurrying.
6: Aye, aye, sir.
7: Just walk. Easy. Easy and slow.
6: Slow and easy.
7: Mm-hmm.
19: Hello, Doctor.
14: Thank you for allowing me, Silver.
7: Don't forget,
18: I was a fair man when it comes down to it, sir. Don't forget.
14: I won't forget this whole venture, sir. Not one detail. Not for the rest of my life.
18: You'll make note of this here, then, Doctor. And the boy will tell you of how I saved his life. And we're deposed for it, too. You can lay to that.
6: It's true, sir.
14: I see. Well, it will be taken into consideration.
18: Doctor, when a man steering as near the wind as me, playing Chuck Farthing with the last breath in his body, you wouldn't think it too much, mayhap, to give him one good word?
14: A good word? For you, sir?
18: Aye. Now, you'll bear in mind, it's not my life only. It's that boy's in the bargain. And you'll... well, you'll speak to me fair, Doctor. And give me a bit of hope to go on. For mercy's sake.
14: Why, John, you're not afraid, are you?
18: Doctor, I'm no coward. No, not I. Well, not so much. And if I was, I wouldn't say it. But I'll own up fairly. I've the shakes upon me for the gallows, mate. Now, you're a good man and true. Why, I've never seen a better man than you, Doctor. And you'll not forget what I've done good. Not any more than you'll forget the bad.
14: Mm-hmm.
18: And now, I'll stand aside here and leave you and Jim alone to talk between the fens. And just remember what I'd done, Doctor.
14: Indeed I will, Mr. Silver. As you said, both the good and the bad.
18: Thank you, sir. That's all I can ask.
14: So, Jim, here you are. As you have brewed, so you shall drink, my boy. Heaven knows I can't find it in my heart to blame you. But this much I will say, be it kind or unkind. When Captain Smollett was well, you dared not have gone off. And the moment he was ill, you disappeared. By God, Jim, it was downright cowardly of you.
6: Doctor, please, if you might spare me. I've blamed myself enough. I would be dead right now if it weren't for Silver standing by me last night. And Doctor, believe this. I can die. And maybe I deserve to, but what I fear is torture. If they come to torture me...
14: Jim, I can't have this. Whip over the palisade and we'll run for it.
6: No. No, Doctor. I gave him my word.
14: I know. We can't help that now, Jim. I'll take it on my shoulders. All is bolus, blame and shame, my boy. But stay here another night. I cannot let you do that, Jim. Just jump. One jump, and you're out. And we'll run for it, like antelopes.
6: No. You know right well you wouldn't break your own word, sir. Nor would the squire. Or the captain. Nor will I. Silver trusted me. I passed my word, and back I'll go.
14: Jim!
6: Please. My doctor, you didn't let me finish. If they come to torture me, I might let word slip where the ship is. For I got the ship. Part by luck, part by risking my life. But either way, she lies in the north inlet on the southern beach, just below high water. At half tide, she must be high and dry.
14: Ship. Jim, my boy, tell me everything.
12: When I had finished with the rapid description of my adventures, the doctor broke his silence and finally closed his dumbfounded mouth, which had been agape nearly the entirety of my tale. Ah, well. There is a kind of fate in this, Jim. Every step. It's you that saves our lives. So don't you think for a second we're going to let you lose yours. That would be poor form, my boy. You found the map. You found Ben Gunn. Why, you even found the mischief in Long John Silver before any of us knew we were in trouble at all.
6: I was only trying to help, sir. I'm sorry.
19: Don't be sorry for one second, Jim. And don't worry. We'll get you out of their clutches soon enough. And let me give you a little piece of advice.
6: Yes, sir.
19: And Silva, too. Silva!
20: Yes, sir. Be right there, sir.
18: What can I do for you, sir?
19: It's a piece of advice I have for you, in good faith. Don't you be in any great hurry after that treasure.
18: Why, sir, I'll do my possible best, but asking your pardon, sir, I'm afraid that to save my life and the boys, there's nothing to be done except to let the crew seek that treasure. And you can lay to that, sir.
19: Well, Silver, if that be so, I'll go one step further. Look out for squalls when you find it.
18: Sir, as between man and man, that's too much and too little, mate. What you're after, and why you left the blockhouse, and why you've given me that chart there, I don't know, sir, now do I? And yet I done your bidding with me eyes shut. And never a word of hope from you. No. No, this here's too much. If you won't tell me what you mean, plain out, just say so and I'll leave the helm.
19: No, no. I've no right to say more. It's not my secret, you see, Silver. Or I give you my word, I'd tell you outright. But I'll go as far as to say two things. One, Silver, if we both get out of this alive, I'll do my best to save you from the gallows, short of perjury.
18: You needn't say more, sir. I'm pleased as punch to hear those words, sir. And I do appreciate that.
19: The second concession I'll make is this. Keep the boy close beside you is my advice. And when you need help, just call out. I'm off to seek it for you, and that itself will show you if I speak at random. Goodbye, Jim.
6: Goodbye, Rizzi.
19: Till I see you again, watch each other's backs.
18: Aye, aye, sir. Jim's safe with old Long John.
19: I'm off then.
18: Jim.
6: Yes, sir.
18: If I saved your life, well, then you saved mine. And I'll not forget it. I seen the doctor waving for you to run for it. Out of the corner of my eye, I did, Jim. And I seen you say no as plain as if I heard it with my own ears, Jim. That's one to you, mate. This is the first glint of hope I've had since the attack failed. And I owe it to you. And now, Jim, we're gonna go in for this here treasure hunting with sealed orders, too. I don't like it. You and me must stick together back to back like, and we'll save our necks in spite of fate and fortune.
6: Aye, sir. Back to back.
21: Barbecue! Bitters and barm for eating now.
22: Breakfast, Jim. You'll need your strength for the day, mate. Mark my words.
6: I'm starved. What are they doing? It smells like something burning.
18: Cooking over an open flame, seems like. This is what comes of letting others cook the meals. They don't have the hand for it. What in the blazes are you doing, Tom?
21: Cooking up the beef, sir.
18: All at once? The whole ox? Over uneven coals and open flame?
21: Had to be cooked before it's spiled.
18: You're burning most of it away. Have you never seen a spit, man?
21: Don't you be telling me how to cook when you pointed me cook when you was elected captain.
18: We could never eat this much if we tried, you gluttonous swabs.
21: So don't eat it then.
18: None of us will be able to eat nothing if you don't heave this side off before it's charred to ash.
21: Let it char. It ain't cooked proper, it'll burn in the fire anyway.
18: You wasteful buffoon. You ain't seen cattle roaming around this island, have
21: no,
18: you?
21: No, sir, but you know there's goats about.
18: You seen any goats around here, Tom?
21: No, but Silver...
18: Ain't thinking about nothing but your stomach. Not thinking about tomorrow. What are you thinking about, Tom?
21: We'll be out here in no time with the treasure. Why are you worried about some wasted rations when it was about to spile anyway?
18: If you'd cooked it proper, there wouldn't been no waste at all. Hand to mouth is the only word to call you lot. Not one thought of the morrow.
21: So you won't be having your share then?
5: Of course I will. Take the side off before it chars anymore. I'll carve it up nice.
0: No barbecue.
5: Aye, mate. It's lucky you have old barbecue to think for you all with this here noggin of mine.
21: Enough about the burnt beef, John.
5: Oh, I'm past that, mate. You did a fine job. 'Tis a hard thing to master. But maybe that's why I've been called barbecue, as I understands it so well. No, mates. I got what I wanted, I did. Sure enough, they have the ship. Now, where they have it, I don't know yet. But once we hit the treasure, we'll have to jump about and find out. Now, and I reckon it's us with the boats who'll have the upper hand then. As for Hostage Hawkins, well, that's his last talk, I guess, with them that loves him so dear. I've got my piece of news, and thanks to him for that. But it's over and done. I'll take him on a leash when we...

0: I spliced you.
1: Should the scheme Silver painted prove feasible, Silver, already doubly a traitor, he would adopt it without hesitation. He still had a foot in both camps, and there was no doubt he would prefer wealth and freedom with the pirates to a bare escape from hanging, which was the best he had to hope for on our side. And what if his comrades decided that their suspicions were correct and turned against him? We would have to fight for our lives to be sure. He, a cripple, and I, a boy, against five strong sailors. I found little taste in my breakfast and had an uneasy heart as the rabble finished their hunks of charred meat and readied for their treasure hunt. We made a curious sight as we marched along. Soiled clothes, everyone but me armed to the teeth. Silver had two muskets slung about him, one before and one behind. His great cutlass on his waist and two pistols, each stored in a pocket of his ragged square-tailed sea coat. And to complete his strange appearance, Captain Flint, squawking away, sat perched upon his shoulder, gabbling on and on with meaningless sea chatter.
2: Keep up, Hawkins.
3: I'm trying.
1: Silver led me like a dancing bear, rope tied tight around my waist, with the leech end gripped vice-like in his massive fist. Behind us, the sailors, laden down with stores from the ship's stock. Pork, bread, and brandy for the midday meal. Even the gigs from the shore were heaved on shoulders and dragged with us through the woods as we followed the directions on the old sea chart.
4: Oh, my aching head. It's splitting some awful.
1: Even Mr. Johnson, the fellow with the broken head, had been made to endure this adventure, or perhaps hadn't been able to be convinced to sit it out. He straggled at the rear, hauling the dwindling jug of fresh water.
4: Might we rest for a moment, Captain? My headache's something awful.
5: Aye. Take a rest here, mate. Catch your breath while I consult a chart.
6: Hey, why not go to the red X marked on the chart, Barbecue? You know that's where it'd be hid.
5: Oh, sure, George. You go off and look for the giant red X that you think's painted on the mountaintop, then.
6: No, all I'm saying is we know where the treasure is. Why not go after it?
5: Nothing marked on this map bears any sort of scale, mate. You'd be looking for a needle in a haystack without Flint's handy directions. You take the map, Jim.
7: Yes, sir.
5: Read it out for us now.
7: Says, tall tree, spyglass shoulder, but bearing a point to the N, north of N-N-E, north, northeast. And then it says, Skeleton Island, east, southeast, and by east. And then it just says, 10 feet.
5: Yeah. I reckon that there palm before us now, on yonder hill there, is the tall tree. That is the principal mark. And I reckon that steep slide there, stretching up to the top, that'd be the shoulder it speaks of.
7: Hey, what about that tree over there? It's also fairly tall and quite thick in the trunk.
5: Aye, that'd be the tall tree too, Jim, indeed. Tom.
8: Aye.
5: Get handy with the compass and tell us which one is due north.
8: I think Hawkins might be right, Barbecue. That'd be northern than yours, I reckon.
5: I'd say so. Well, Hawkins, your instinct is good.
7: I just studied the map when I had it.
5: Aye, so you did, Jim. And it shows, too. Well, it'll be a hike up there, mates. Best to get hauling.
8: The gully between is fierce, Barbecue. There's a river down there.
5: Yeah, I see, is it, Tom? But beyond it lies the ascent to the plateau. And that'd be where Flint hid his stash.

0: Atop the Spyglass Plateau, methinks. High and dry, he says.
1: High and dry! Ah! High and dry!
2: 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Senior manager studio capacity Carrie Perry. Head of production and finance planning Mike Peters. Head of engineering Steve Morris. Head of production John Knoll. General manager Josh Loudon. This series was edited by Matt Schwartz. Sound designed and mixed by Matt Schwartz and Thomas Uziel, MPSC. Our Foley artist was Reese Miller, with Foley editing by Thomas Uziel at Melody Gun Sound Studios in Hollywood. Mr. Terman's narration was recorded by Matt Schwartz and Eric Lutz at Fall on Your Sword in Los Angeles. On-location Walla recording was supervised by Chris Dusterdick. The original score was composed and performed by Taj Mahal, featuring Mads Tolle on violin and fiddle, with percussion by John Otis and Joey Torres. All music was produced, engineered, and mixed by Gabriel Shepherd at 25th Street Recording in Oakland. This episode featured the voices of Glenn Terman, Keith David, Nui Pompila, Lowell Deo, Vince Brady, John Lowry, Philip Keeman, Simon A. Learin, and Kevin Williams. Executive producers for the series are Glenn and Susan Beebe, Penelope Bell Hatton, Marika Partridge-Ravitz, Richard Russell, Glenn Terman, Leo G. Wetherill Jr. The executive producer for Otherworld Children's Media is Judith Walcott. 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

High upon a mountain, above the pines and mist that surrounds the Bay of Inverness, there stands an incredible mansion. Its three towers appear to pierce the sky. Its windows are like a thousand eyes turned inward. And its doors, hinged on time, open into endless space.

0: And now we begin the sixth week of the fourth Tower of Inverness. But for Jack, it's as though 3 days had passed. The time moves differently when in the realm of Inverness. Whoever the ancients were that inhabited this mountain, their ceremonies, their worship of the gods, created vibrations so strong they pierce deep into the earth and rock of Inverness. The roots of the trees and grass have drunk of these vibrations until the very vegetation upon the mountain at times appears to shimmer with sacred praises to the gods. But there are those that tap these vibrations and channel them into other uses. When we last left Jack Flanders, he had once again seen the fourth Tower of Inverness. He ran as fast as he could to the mansion, ran through the secret passageways inside the walls, until he came to a dead end with a full-length mirror upon the wall. Investigating, he found the mirror was a door. Behind the door was another mirror. But when he stepped through it, he found himself standing upon a concrete ledge with steps beyond leading into the tower. But in between, nothing but space, clouds below drifting by, and he was in the fourth tower. But he could not leap the space to climb the steps. So there he stands.
1: Darn! I can't jump that distance. It's about 12 feet to those steps. I get this far, and now I have to turn back. I don't know when the tower will show itself again. Oh, shoot. Why is it that every time I get what I want, it's not what I expected? That's the story of my life. Oh, well. Back out and through the mirror.
2: So, Jack, little Frieda dissolved into color and disappeared. She's a sensitive girl, but I'm certain she'll be able to take care of herself.
1: Well, you don't seem very concerned, Auntie.
2: I don't know how concern will help her. I suppose she was caught up with the ecstasy of the moment and just let herself dissolve.
1: She's not a lump of sugar.
2: She is sweet. No, Jack, the reason I'm not overly concerned... I am concerned, but just enough. You see, the reason is that little Frieda has abilities that human beings... normal human beings haven't realized.
1: You're inferring that she's done this before.
2: I'm inferring? No, no. I'm saying quite explicitly that she may have decided at the moment that everything was exactly right, exactly as it should be, and let go.
1: She didn't die, did she?
2: Oh, Jack, the way you say that, I'm surprised at you. After re-experiencing several past lives, I would have thought your view of death would be healthier than that. Do you mind being born again?
1: Not that much. But I could do without going through high school again.
2: Jack, do you recall my mentioning to you the Tibetan Wheel of Life?
1: Yes, I do.
2: These Tibetans have it all down pat, as they say. I think you mentioned seeing the wheel in the library, was it not?
1: Yes, I did.
2: Now, concentrate on it. Focus a picture of the wheel in your mind. Now, as you can see, you can see the wheel.
1: Oh, yes, clearly, yes.
2: On the outer rim, there are 12 characters.
1: Mm-hmm.
2: A blind woman representing ignorance, feeling her way with a stick, is the first. Can you see it?
1: Yes, a blind woman.
2: Man blunders through life, creating an illusory picture of himself and the world. His will is then directed upon unreal things, while his character is formed in accordance with this direction of his will, and his desire, and his imagination.
1: Hmm.
2: Now, the next figure is the potter, the form creating activity. Just as the potter creates the shape of pots, so we form our characters and our destiny, or more correctly, our karma. The outcome of our deeds in works, words, and thoughts.
1: So
2: Now, just as the potter forms vessels out of formless clay, so we create through deeds, words, and thoughts out of the still unformed material of our life and our sense impressions, the vessel of our future consciousness, namely that which gives it form and direction.
1: I don't know. That sounds pretty heavy.
2: Buck up, Jack. You'll get it yet. But to continue. This consciousness, which stands at the beginning of a new life, is represented in the third picture, in the form of a monkey grasping a branch. Do you see that, Jack?
1: Yes.
2: Now, just as a monkey restlessly jumps from branch to branch, so the consciousness jumps from object to object.
1: Ah.
2: Now, next we have a house with six windows, which depicts the six senses: seeing, hearing, smelling, tasting, touching, and thinking. And the sixth picture symbolizes the contact of the senses with their objects. In the form of the first contact between lovers. Do you see that, Jack?
1: Yes, very nice.
2: The feeling resulting from the contact of the senses with their objects is represented in the seventh picture by a man whose eye has been pierced by an arrow.
1: That's a bit strong, don't you think?
2: Bear with me, Jack. The eighth picture shows a drinker who is served by a woman. It symbolizes the thirst for life, or craving caused by agreeable sensations. The arrow in the eye does not indicate pleasure, but only the intensity of the feeling, and perhaps its future painful consequences, which overtake those who allow themselves to be carried away by agreeable sensations.
1: I don't know. I never thought of Tibetans as prudes, but they seem to take a lot of the old kick out of life.
2: From the thirst for life arises the grasping of and clinging to the desired objects. This is symbolized in the ninth picture by a man who plucks fruit from a tree and gathers it into a basket. Clinging leads to the strengthening of the bonds, the bounds of life, and to a new process of becoming. This is symbolized by the sexual union of a man and wife, as seen in the tenth picture.
1: That's pretty explicit, all right.
2: The Tibetan attitude towards sexual things is of a disarming naturalness and objectivity. The Tibetan does not hesitate to depict the sexual act and the act of giving undisguised and without ambiguity. Now, the 11th picture shows a woman giving birth to a child. Becoming leads to rebirth in a new existence.
1: They're just as active as beavers, aren't they?
2: Jack, be serious. The 12th picture shows a man who carries a corpse on his back to the cremation ground, which illustrates the last of the 12 links of the formula of dependent origination, which says that all that which has been born leads to old age and death.
1: It's just a vicious circle, isn't it?
2: That is why the 12-fold formula of dependent origination is represented as a circle. It has neither a beginning nor an end, do you see? And all phases of this dependent origination are phenomena of the same illusion, the illusion of egohood. By overcoming this illusion, we step beyond the circle in which we imprison ourselves, and we realize that no thing and no being can exist in itself or for itself. That each form of life has the whole universe as its basis, and that the meaning of individual form can only be found in its relationship to the whole. The moment in which the human individual becomes conscious of this universality, he ceases to identify himself with the limits of his temporal embodiment and becomes flooded with a fullness of life, in which the distinction between past, present, and future does not exist anymore.
1: Amen.
2: And all this has been simply explained by Lama Govinda in his Foundations of Tibetan Mysticism, a book I do recommend.
1: Well, I'll be sure to read it.
2: Good, Jack. Hotcha! Let's have another cup of tea.
1: Chief, try and be serious. You haven't answered my question.
3: Some people learn through pain and suffering. Others through laughter and joy.
1: You're one of the laughter and joy ones, I take it.
3: Why not?
1: Oh, boy. Look, tell me, Chief. Chief, if you were stuck out on a ledge about 12 inches wide and wished to leap a chasm to another ledge, but the chasm was 12 feet across, what would you do?
3: I would use an aluminum extension ladder. Hmm. Very good for, how you say, yawning chasms.
1: Wow, that's really funny, Chief. Well, look, I hate to leave you when you're having such a good time, Chief, but I've got to be off. Say, do you think that little Frida's all right?
3: Oh, yes, I'm certain she will return. Who pigtails, eh? How you say? Stand on end when danger looks near. But when she went poof, eh? Your pigtails were very relaxed, you see.
1: Well, that's what everyone keeps assuring me, that she knew what she was doing. I sure hope so. Okay, Chief. Thanks a lot. I'll see you.
3: Oh, namaste. Oh, little Frida.
4: Yes, Chief?
3: You were there all the time.
4: I came in when you brought in the listeners. Jack has courage.
3: Oh, he has foolish courage, but he will come to it, I believe. Tell me, how much longer are you to remain in that state?
4: A little longer. I don't want to materialize yet. I don't wish to lie to Jack, and when he starts asking questions, I'm afraid I'll have to tell him everything.
3: Yes, he balances the circle. With his presence, all of us will be able to achieve what we were not able to achieve before, you see.
4: He may even find Lord Jowls.
3: His path through the Fourth Tower has many dangers. Each level contains worlds the rational mind is unaccustomed to. Our attempts to disorient this rational mind are but mere child's play to what he will now begin to experience. Mm. Oh, my goodness, we have done our best. May the gods now guide him safely, and may our prayers help to give him strength to endure.
4: Amen.
3: Now, for a glass of sherry, eh? Yes, no?
5: But the illusion falls away. As my teacher said, the skin cannot be ripped off the snake. The snake has to molt the skin. The illusion will fall away. At the rate it'll fall away, no matter what you do. You scream from the rooftop, go crazy, rush to India, stand on your head and not eat. And it's all karmically determined that you're doing it in the first place. And in the second place, it's happening just at the rate it's happening. And all you're thinking you're doing something about it is phony. So you say, oh, well, if that's the case, I'm going to go and I'm going to just lie, cheat, steal, you know, lust. What the hell if it doesn't make any difference? So you say, go ahead and try. Because who wants to be brought down? In order to do that, you've got to leave here. And here is the best place, it turns out. You're hooked, finally. You're hooked on the here and now. It's totally addictive.
0: Darkness shrouds the old Victorian mansion set high upon the mountaintop overlooking the Bay of Inverness. Clouds move swiftly across the moon. In the stillness of the night, a form can be seen creeping slowly, cautiously through the dark, silent halls of Inverness.
6: Shoot!
0: Finally it stops. Reaching, feeling beneath the woodwork, it finds a small ivory oval button. It presses the button. Panel slides open. It steps through, carefully maneuvering a 12-foot aluminum extension ladder. Fortunately, the maneuvering is not too difficult, for the ladder is collapsible. Eventually, he makes it through into the inner passageway between the walls. He closes the panel behind him and continues down the inner passage. His way is lighted by candles, rows of candelabras shaped like human arms. Each candelabra holds 6 long white tapers. He's now in the realm of the Madonna Vampira, the strange, pale, beautiful creature that lives within the walls of Inverness. The Madonna Vampira usually sleeps by day and moves by night. Half saint, half devil, half Madonna, half vampire. This strange, exotic woman, her long, slender body, her pale, milk-white skin, her jet-black hair, dark green eyes, and face of the Madonna, casts a fascinating spell upon men who foolishly think they can possess such a creature. She is not a fairy tale vampire with vulgar painted fangs that pierce into the soft veins of her victims. No, she is an astral vampire, one who slowly sucks the energy from her victims until their minds lay like so many bleached and broken bones scattered at her doorstep. Jack Flanders is aware of all this. He's been light on his feet, always presenting a moving target. And while he dodged, they've become friends. He almost trusts her. Almost.
1: Fancy meeting me here.
6: Going to the fireman's ball?
1: Oh, you mean the ladder. No, actually, I plan to scale the 4th tower.
6: Why do you wish to do that? Because it's there?
1: Well, ever since man began to build towers, there's been some bloke who wanted to climb them, you see.
6: Aren't there steps?
1: Yeah, but I prefer the German school of tower climbing. Straight up the side. It's quicker.
6: Which side?
1: The inside.
6: There are steps, you know.
1: Well, how do you know?
6: I read it in a book.
1: Hey, where is that book, anyway?
6: I borrowed it from Lady Jowls and lent it to Dr. Missoula.
1: Well, what else did it say?
6: I don't know. I became bored.
1: Oh, come on. You must remember something else.
6: No, that's all.
1: Well, thanks anyway.
6: You're leaving so soon?
1: Yep, it's climbing time. I'll see you.
6: Wait. I do remember something else.
1: Yeah? What?
6: Would you care for a cup of tea?
1: I just had one. Thank you.
6: How about a liverwurst on rye?
1: No, thanks. It's a little too heavy for climbing.
6: How about a really rare, exotic delicacy?
1: What?
6: Me.
1: Yeah, that's what I thought. No, not tonight. I have a tower to climb. I'll see you.
6: There are 12 levels within the tower.
1: 12 levels?
6: Every level is a world in itself.
1: Really?
6: That's what the book said. And it can be dangerous.
1: You mean demons and things?
6: The real danger is orientation. Your mind expects things to be a certain way. They won't be, at all. Your mind will strive to make sense out of what you'll see, trying to create some logical pattern. This pressure may cause the mind to burst apart, and you'll be insane for the rest of this life.
1: Well, maybe I should take along a crash helmet.
6: I'm serious. Also, since you're taking your body, there may be creatures that want to enter your body.
1: Oh, what would they want this thing for? It's sturdy, but there's only room for one.
6: No, there's room for many.
1: Okay, I'll plug up all my holes.
6: I really am serious about this.
1: All right, what else?
6: Don't worry, be happy.
1: Oh, great. Now she tells me to be
6: Worrying will attract negativeness. Positive attracts positive. But it's all right, because since you were able to withstand the maze and keep you cool, you'll be just fine.
1: Well, thanks.
6: There's better ways to thank me.
1: How?
6: Set that ladder down. Take me in your arms and kiss me, obviously.
1: Look, it's not that I don't find you attractive. It's just that I have more important things to do.
6: You lily-livered little sneak.
1: Now, wait a minute.
6: You sniveling, snotty little cretin.
1: Look, I really like you, but...
6: We'll see how good you are at always keeping a moving target. Try this! And this!
1: Watch it! Feet, do your stuff!
6: I hope the demons pluck your eyes out and use them for marbles! And may they use your ribcage for a trampoline! And your pelvic bone to scrape the slime from off their paws!
7: What?
6: Good luck.

0: He stops before the mirror door. He opens the door, and there, only about 4 feet away, is a second mirror, a large oval mirror. A bluish-white light emanates from deep within. Jack steps back, then plunges headlong through the oval reflection and into the fourth tower of Inverness.
1: Wow. Here I am, inside this big mother, same as before. There's the narrow ledge and the bottomless space in between, and the clouds drifting below. And across the gap, there's the other ledge and steps leading up. So this ladder, extended across, should reach. Oh, it does. Good, good. Now to scamper across. Whew. That space really is bottomless. White clouds lazily drifting by. Blue skies beneath. And here it is supposed to be night. I don't understand this at all. Well, forward. There. Finally, I'm on the other side. I wonder if I should take the ladder with me. Good question. If I have to return in a hurry, at least I'll be able to clamber across. I'll leave it. Now let's see where these steps lead. Strange symbols painted on the walls. Torches are burning, lighting the way. I wonder if they're real. Ow! Ow! Yeah, they're real, all right. There's a door up ahead. The steps continue up. I'll take a peek through the door and then continue. This door looks like something out of medieval times. Amazing. It opens into a room that's... How is that possible? It's the living room of Inverness. But I've never seen this door before. The light is so strange. The floor seems to be tilted. No wonder it feels funny. It is tilted. Something's not right. It's as if every piece of furniture were alive in some way. I wonder if the other rooms are like this. Eerie, bluish-white light that undulates, as though breathing. It's as though the mansion were alive, breathing like a living creature. Or is it me? No, I'm okay. I'll check out the library. Whew. Those books. What is it? What a strange yellowish glow coming from within the bindings. But it's the feeling in this room that's really weird. There are books here I've never seen before. Some of these have yet to be published. Am I in the future? No, I don't think so. It's something else. But what? What's going on?
0: Jack removes a thin volume of poems from the shelf. But when he opens the book, the words slide from the pages and fall to the floor, shattering like tiny pieces of crystal. The pages become blank, empty, and his mind tumbles through space, caught and directed by the author's mind, the creator's mind, caught in his inspiration, his hang-ups, his soul, and then finally, freed.
1: I think that's enough reading for one day. Boy, if the author has some points to be made, it's like crawling through barbed wire.
0: He selects another slim volume, tucks it beneath his arm, and returns to the living room.
1: This place ain't right, that's for sure. It's like stepping through a door and into a dream. It's a bit much to handle. My God, this place is in motion. We're floating through the air. Look at the windows. There's stars everywhere. This thing's floating out into space.
0: Suddenly, the room tilts. Jack drops to the floor and digs his fingers into the carpet as the room begins to spin. Slow at first, then faster and faster. The stars and planets whirl past the windows faster and faster until they become streaks of light, comets chasing their own tails. And then it slows. And then it stops. Jack cautiously crawls to the door from which he'd entered. He stands up, takes one last look at the living room, the brilliant stars, when far off in space, he sees someone sitting upon a prayer carpet, sailing through the stars. They do a quick loop-de-loop around a small asteroid and continue on out of sight.
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5: And now for something completely different.

0: When Flora Curie is murdered, Lark and Cornelius decide to tell her father, the MP Ian Sanderson, that he is himself a mutant, able to be manipulated by the unidentified controller, the same person who ordered his daughter's death. Shocked and horrified, Sanderson agrees to help them trace the organization back to its source. Their search finally leads them to an educational trust with headquarters at a merchant bank in the city.
1: We've been looking at this education trust as something which has developed quite naturally out of the situation on Lewick.
2: I thought we were all agreed on that.
1: What, from one tiny island? A few hundred simple, hard-working, God-fearing crofters organizing this fellowship, this education trust?
2: But what's the alternative?
1: That Lewick may have started as an accident of nature, but it has been deliberately built up, exploited, for the sole purpose of producing mutants who can be groomed for high office, like Ian here, or Brigadier Sherman.
2: And half the names on Ian's list, I shouldn't be surprised.
1: Right.
3: You mean it's been set up like a sort of mutant breeder unit?
2: More like a stud farm.
3: Oh, it's horrible.
1: Yes, especially when you think of Molly Kyle and the Reverend Donald Scoular as the farmers.
2: Oof, farm managers, more likely. Now, if you're right, then the real villains, the masterminds of this business, are hiding behind the facade of this merchant bank.
1: And all this plate-glass opulence around us.
4: Excuse me, gentlemen. Sir Graham is free to see you now.
1: Just a minute. Who was that who just came out?
4: That was Sir Graham's last appointment, sir. The Reverend Donald Scoular. There he is now, sir. Just going towards the main door. Do you know him by any chance?
1: Oh, yes. We know him, all right.
2: And the man he's talking to now.
4: Oh, do you, sir? That's Sir Graham's chauffeur.
3: But he's the man who's been waiting outside my flat for 2.5 hours.
1: And sure as hell he wasn't waiting for a bus.
0: Part 6. Final Tribulations.
4: Come in, if you please, gentlemen. Sir Graham will see you now.
1: Thank you.
5: Oh, come in, Ian. It's nice to see you again.
1: Thank you,
5: You
1: Graham.
5: Seem to have been away for ages.
6: Aye. Graham, may I introduce John Cornelius, the eminent brain surgeon?
5: Mr. Cornelius.
2: It's good of you to see us, Sir Graham.
6: And Professor Curtis Lark.
5: Professor.
1: Hello, sir. Nice office you have here, Sir Graham. Must be a good working environment.
5: Perfect. But then luxury always is.
1: Yes.
5: Won't you sit down, gentlemen?
1: Thank you.
5: Now, what brings two such unlikely visitors through the hallowed portals of a merchant bank?
1: Money. What else, Sir Graham?
5: Well, at least you've come to the right man.
1: We sincerely hope so.
5: Well, tell me all about it. What's your problem?
2: We've just returned from the Isle of Lewick.
1: You know the Isle of Lewick, Sir Graham?
5: Well, of course I do. I was born there.
1: What a coincidence.
5: What? Oh, you mean because of Ian? Not really.
2: Were you also educated on the island, Sir Graham?
5: To start with, of course, but then my family emigrated to Canada. Oh, but that was years and years ago.
6: Graham, was the Lewick Educational Trust in existence in those days?
5: Of course not, Ian. That wasn't until just before the war, 1938 or 9.
2: Hmm. Could you tell us who established the trust?
5: I did. It's always been very much my own private...
2: benefaction?
5: Yes, something like that. Uh-huh. In gratitude for all the favors received.
1: And in lively expectation of further favors to come.
5: Oh, that's a nice turn of phrase you have, Professor.
1: Well, it's not original, I'm afraid.
2: Indeed not. I believe it was first said of King John.
1: Oh, you know everything.
2: Sir Graham, do you know anything about the island sickness?
5: What island sickness?
6: On Lewick, Graham.
5: Oh, that's nothing much.
1: Nothing much? Do you realize that the incidence of mental disorientation in the young is higher on this one tiny island with a population of a few hundred than it is in the rest of the United Kingdom? You call that nothing much, Sir Graham. It's the biggest nothing much I've ever heard of.
5: Put like that, Professor, I might agree it sounds horribly impressive. But as I understand it, this sickness... is no more than a passing phase, like growing pains.
6: The point is, Graham, that whatever this sickness is, it didn't turn out to be a passing phase with my daughter.
5: I didn't even know you had a daughter.
6: No. I think I'd almost forgotten it myself. Until last week.
5: Why, what happened last week?
6: My daughter was murdered.
5: Murdered? My poor Ian. I had no idea. Oh, but this is awful. Terrible. I can't tell you how appalled I am.
1: Don't you want to know who did it?
5: Hmm? Oh, yes. Yes, of course I do.
1: So do we.
7: It was two complete strangers.
1: Strangers to us, that is.
5: But why, Ian? In God's name, why?
1: We hoped you might hazard a guess, Sir Graham.
5: I don't know why you should think that.
7: Don't you?
6: Anyway, the point is that I'd like to make some sort of lasting memorial to her.
5: Of course you would.
6: What I had in mind was some sort of grant to allow proper research into the causes of this island sickness.
5: Arne Luig?
1: Where else?
5: It sounds a marvellous idea.
7: We thought you'd like it.
6: And I was wondering if you'd be prepared to let the Trust sponsor it.
5: The Trust?
7: Now, why not, Sir Graham? Isn't the aim of the Trust to improve conditions for the islanders?
5: Well, yes, yes. In a way, I suppose.
1: Well, believe me, this would improve their lot. A lot.
5: Oh, excuse me a moment. Yes, Charles?
8: Lady McCludden has arrived, Sir Graham.
5: Oh, ask her to wait just a few... No, no, no, on second thoughts, ask her to come straight up.
8: Very good, Sir Graham.
5: I hope you don't mind, gentlemen. I'm meant to be taking my wife to lunch.
1: Not at all.
6: Oh, it's ages since I saw her last.
1: Is your wife also a native of Luig, Sir Graham?
5: Oh, no, no, no. She was born in Canada, actually. Oh. That's where I first met her.
6: But she does take a great interest in affairs on the island.
5: Oh, yes, indeed. She'll want to know a great deal about this suggestion of yours.
9: Oh, I'm sorry, dear. I didn't mean...
5: No, no, no. It's quite all right, dear. Come on in.
9: Well, if you're sure.
5: You know Ian, of course.
9: Of course. It's been so long, I'm in danger of forgetting what you look like, Ian.
5: Now, let me introduce you to Mr. John Cornelius, the brain surgeon.
9: Mr. Cornelius?
7: How do you do, Lady McCludden?
5: And Professor Curtis Lark.
9: You're not Curtis Lark, the author, are you?
1: Well, I do write the odd book or two, ma'am, yes.
9: I've just read one of them.
1: Well, thank you. I'm gratified to find I'm not my only reader.
9: No, seriously. I find your predictions of the future use of telepathy and telekinesis quite fascinating.
1: Yes, it is a fascinating subject.
9: And not a little frightening. Oh, forgive me, I've obviously broken up something terribly important.
6: On the contrary, your arrival could be quite opportune.
5: Yes, sit down, my dear. Here.
9: Oh, thank you.
7: We hope you might be able to persuade Sir Graham to support our scheme.
1: It's a modest medical research grant.
9: Well, that seems a worthy enough cause. What do you intend to research?
7: Mental illness, Lady McCludden.
1: On a tiny Scottish island called Luig.
9: Luig? But there's no mental illness on Luig.
7: Oh, but there is, I assure you.
1: The so-called island sickness is almost approaching an epidemic.
5: They want the Trust to sponsor the idea.
9: If they're serious, why not? It sounds a marvellous idea.
1: That's what your husband said.
7: Exactly what your husband said. Word for word.
9: Of course, we'd have to put it to the other trustees.
7: Oh, I thought it was a private trust.
6: Graham did say...
9: That he set up the trust? Mm. Oh, he did. As agent for the trustees.
6: Could we approach them?
5: Well, I don't see why not.
1: When?
5: When what?
1: Oh, when could we put it to them?
9: Tonight, if you like. Well, Graham and I are both trustees, and the chief executor is dining with us. Three gives a quorum.
5: Well, then you'd better come to dinner. You can put your proposition en masse.
6: What, all three of us?
9: Why not? The more, the merrier.
7: Well,
6: what a splendid idea. We'd love to come, wouldn't we?
1: Yes, I guess we would at that.
9: Well, make it 8 for 8:30, then. We'll send a car for you. Then you won't have to worry about driving home.
7: That is most awfully kind of you. Drink, Curtis?
1: No, thanks. I want to have that wide-awake feeling all evening.
7: You have a suspicious mind, dear boy. I don't expect it'll be anything but a perfectly ordinary dinner party.
1: Yes, except that we could find ourselves playing footsie with a controller.
7: You think it's McCludden, don't you?
1: Well, I don't know, But it's not a bad position for a controller to be in, now, is it? I mean, head of a merchant bank, finger in every pie, pulling every string.
2: Sounds awfully messy.
1: It sounds terribly legitimate. What better front could a controller have?
2: You're right about that. Every snippet of information in the right hands could be worth $1 million.
1: Don't you have pounds over here anymore?
2: Oh, yes, yes. But they're not the same as those we used to know and love. How does my bow tie look?
1: Terrible and tired. Why don't you buy a clip-on like mine?
2: Oh, that's most uncivilized. Besides, I'd be terrified of you falling into the soup.
1: Well, it might improve the taste.
2: Now, who on earth's that?
1: Want me to get it?
2: No. I'll go. All right. I'm coming. Oh, Major Benson.
4: May I come in?
2: Yes, of course. Go straight through to the
1: door. The smell of camphor.
2: It's Major Manson.
4: Good evening, Professor.
1: Oh, good evening, Major. Will you join me in a drink?
4: Scotch.
1: Straight?
4: A little water, please.
1: Okay.
2: I thought you weren't going to drink tonight, Curtis.
1: Well, I changed my mind. This monkey suit of mine smells so much of mothballs, it's making my eyes water.
2: You should give that jacket a good brush.
4: Does that get rid of the smell?
1: No, but it scares the hell out of the moths.
2: I say. Never mind us, Major.
1: You are Major News to you.
4: Cheers.
1: Why don't you take the weight off your feet and tell us the news?
4: Well, you've certainly stirred up a hornet's nest. Colonel Gulliver's with the Home Secretary now.
1: Well, I'm glad to see someone's taking us seriously.
4: He's taking the whole show very seriously indeed. Regards it as a full-scale attempt to subvert the government of this country.
1: But the question is, who by?
2: Perhaps we'll find out at dinner tonight. Excuse me.
4: Find out what?
1: Who's behind it all?
2: John Cornelius here?
10: Oh, it's Ian Sanderson here.
2: Oh, hello.
10: Hi. I've just seen Sir Graham's car pull up outside your door. But I think the chauffeur's coming to you first, so I'll be down in a couple of minutes.
2: Oh, well, thank you. See you in a few moments, then.
10: Aye, fine.
2: Bye.
10: Bye.
2: That's odd. It's very odd.
1: Something come up, John?
2: No. Well, at least...
1: What?
2: Oh, that was Sanderson. He rang to say McLadden's chauffeur is on his way up for us.
4: Simple courtesy, surely.
2: Well, I don't know. He warned us once before, didn't he, Curtis?
1: Yes, you're right. When Flora got killed.
4: You think he's trying to warn you again?
2: It's possible. Hello. The trouble is, once a mutant, always a mutant. We can never be sure. Here goes.
1: John?
2: Yes?
1: Be ready for anything.
11: Mr. Cornelius, keep your body right behind the front door all the time.
2: Don't worry, I will.
1: What about me?
11: You, Professor, keep clear of this doorway.
1: Okay.
12: Mr. Cornelius?
2: Yes, we won't keep you a minute. Just about ready.
11: Stay out of the way, Professor.
1: Look out, John, he's got a
11: gun. Keep out of the way.
1: John, are you all right?
2: I'm still in one piece, I think, but I'm shaking like a jelly.
1: Well, that's probably just the reaction. Yes.
2: What about him?
4: What about him? Have you ever seen him before?
1: Yes, he was watching Sanderson's apartment this morning.
2: And then we saw him talking to Schooler at the bank.
4: Schooler?
2: Yes.
4: The preacher fellow from your island.
1: Yeah, that's the one.
4: Now, I wonder what brings him to town.
2: Well, that's something else we may learn during dinner.
4: This dinner party, where's it meant to be taking place?
2: Oh, that's a Graham McLadden's.
4: McLadden? Yes. You mean the merchant banker? Is he involved?
1: Oh, boy, and how?
2: Well, his chauffeur certainly was.
4: And you're determined to go through with this dinner?
2: Quite determined.
4: In spite of all that's happened?
1: Because of all that's happened.
4: You know you could be putting your head in the lion's mouth.
2: Well, let's hope it doesn't suffer from halitosis.
1: Oh, I like that, John. Yeah, you're better.
4: Do you mind if I use your phone?
2: Oh, help yourself.
1: What are you going to do?
4: You'll require transport, won't you?
6: But where's Sir Graham's chauffeur? Oh, what's happened to him?
1: Why don't you tell us?
2: We were actually ready when you phoned. And then we stood around waiting for nearly half an hour.
6: That's strange.
2: Very. Especially as the car was still parked in the street. I presume it was Sir Graham's car.
6: Oh, I am sure of that.
1: Well, I can't think of any place the chauffeur'd go without his car.
2: Perhaps he couldn't take it with him.
1: Oh, the McLuddens won't think it very funny either.
6: Aye, we're already half an hour late as it is.
13: Mr. Ian Sanderson, Mr. John Cornelius, and Professor Curtis Lark.
9: Oh, I thought you were never coming.
2: We very nearly weren't.
14: Well, what happened?
5: Did the car not arrive in time?
6: No, the car arrived.
1: But the chauffeur didn't.
5: Oh, well, perhaps he ran out of petrol.
1: Now, why couldn't we have thought of that?
9: Let me introduce you to the chief executor.
14: Good evening, Professor.
2: You, Reverend Schooler.
14: Mr. Cornelius.
9: Of course, you know my cousin Donald, don't you?
2: Cousin? I had no idea you were related.
9: Oh, a long way removed, I'm afraid.
14: I'm bound to say I am surprised to see you again, Professor.
1: Yes, I can imagine.
9: Do you think we could all go through to dinner now? I think they're ready to serve.
14: So what's this nonsense I hear about you wanting the Trust to sponsor some newfangled scheme on the island, Ian?
6: Oh, it's hardly a nonsense, Minister. I want to set up a research grant as a memorial to my daughter.
14: You're the... Oh, aye, Flora. I heard about that. Very distressing, that must have been.
6: More than you can know.
14: Mind, that girl would have been alive today if she had been left with us on the island, where she was safe and well cared for.
2: Flora needed treatment, Minister. She was ill.
14: Aye, she had the island sickness. There had been many that had it before you came poking your nose in, and none of them seemed any other worse for it.
9: Please, Donald, Mr. Cornelius is a guest.
5: It's a fair point, though, my dear. I mean, I suffered from it, and I came through all right. So did Ian.
6: And so did your butler, I believe.
9: Joshua? Yes, I think he did.
2: Also, apparently, the entire fellowship on Luig.
9: What makes you say that?
1: It was the price of the ticket.
5: What?
2: He means that was the reason for joining the fellowship.
5: How do you know that?
2: From the things Flora said, and from what Sanderson has told us.
9: Ian?
2: Yes.
1: And from Hugh Dexter's notebook, of course.
14: What notebook? We found no...
1: No what, Minister?
14: I'm just surprised that anything could have survived that fire at Dr. Dexter's house.
1: It didn't. We had the notebook in our pocket by then.
2: And it told us everything he had discovered before he was so rudely taken from us.
9: Joshua, serve some more wine, if you please.
15: Very well, m'lady.
5: What was it that this Dexter fellow discovered?
6: He discovered that, owing to some strange genetic mutation of the brain, many of the islanders, myself included, could be controlled the way a robot can be controlled. But anyone with the ability to transmit instructions telepathically.
9: Ian, what's got into you?
5: Ian, listen to me. A man in your position must have and must keep the confidence of the general public. Whatever you believe or think you believe, you cannot afford to talk like that, even in private.
6: I can't afford to be a slave to somebody else's ambitions. A politician must be his own master, Sir Graham.
2: That was extremely well said.
5: Well, I'm only a banker. I may be a bit naive about these things, but if Ian and others like him have been turned into slaves, who are you accusing of being the masters?
2: Flora Carey, for one.
5: Ian's daughter? Oh, but that's preposterous.
14: Yeah, we keep coming back to that poor wee lassie, don't we?
1: And we're going to keep coming right on back to her. She was the only flaw in the pattern, wasn't she?
9: I must say, Professor, this is even more intriguing than your book.
5: And a damn sight more far-fetched.
2: Oh, no, Sir Graham. You see, we've discovered the exact genetic combination that will produce a mutant child. A slave, as you call it.
1: What we don't know is the exact genetic combination that produces an infant controller, one of your masters.
2: We were hoping one of you would enlighten us.
9: Why us?
5: Well, I suggest you direct that question to someone who breeds thoroughbreds.
2: It's not so far removed, Sir Graham. We're talking about another form of selective breeding.
1: Very selective. And to the point of not pairing people who might produce unwanted controllers, like Flora Carey.
2: Only her mother ruined everything by having an affair with Ian.
5: Ah, I've never heard such nonsense.
14: I told you, Graham.
1: It's not nonsense, and you both know it.
6: In the end, it was the reason Flora had to be killed. Wasn't it, Sir Graham?
5: What?
2: You had one controller too many, didn't you?
14: Aye. And now we've got a pair of meddling busybodies.
9: That's enough, Donald. There's no point in abusing our guests. They're intelligent men, after all. They must realize their predicament by now.
1: What predicament?
2: Oh, of course. Curtis, I'm sorry.
3: I should have realized.
9: You should indeed, Mr. Cornelius.
14: Aye, with all your fancy training, and you could not work out that it might be another woman.
9: If there's still any doubt in your minds, just watch. Listen to me. Concentrate. Concentrate. Look around you, gentlemen. Ian Sanderson, my husband, the butler.
14: Aye, and a whole house full of servants besides.
9: Look at them carefully. Don't you notice something strange? Their blank looks. Not one of them has a thought in his head except to carry out my instructions.
1: Lady McLudden, who'd have thought it?
14: Well, you should have done, especially after Flora and my sister.
2: Your sister?
14: Molly Kyle.
2: Molly Kyle was your sister?
1: What were you trying to do, Minister? Keep it in the family?
14: Aye, something like that, Professor.
1: And you were just riding on her coattails. Power by proxy. It figures.
14: Pity you didn't figure it earlier, then. That was your big mistake, Professor.
2: What do you intend to do with us, Lady McLudden?

0: Just to the edge of the lawn, if you would.
1: That's far enough.
2: What now?
0: Now we wait for the helicopter. It shouldn't be more than a few minutes.
1: The bank own an air taxi service. Sir Graham often uses it to get him to the airport.
3: Is that where we're going?
0: Yes, Professor. We've booked a flight to New York for you.
1: And Cornelius and Sanderson, we're going to see you off.
3: We're going to see me off?
1: Yes. Unfortunately, the helicopter crashed, killing all the passengers.
2: What about the crew?
0: The pilot's one of my mutants. He'll do what I will him to.
3: You mean he'll just kill himself, like some kamikaze pilot?
0: If I want him to. Ah.
1: Right on time.
0: It's no good looking round, Professor. There's no way out. Nowhere to run to.
3: Even if I did run, Lady McLaren, I've no doubt you could will a whole army of zombies into catching up with me.
0: That's right, Professor.
3: How many zombies do you control, anyway?
4: All right, Lady McLaren, stand quite still. The party's over. Manson.
3: And about time.
0: Kill him. Kill him.
3: Careful, Manson. Be careful. She's the controller.
4: Call him off, Lady McLaren.
0: Kill him.
5: Kill him.
4: Call him off.
5: Kill him.
6: Where am I?
7: What's been happening?
4: Mr. Cornelius, Professor, are you all right?
6: Fine, Manson. Fine. You left it rather late.
4: Yes, I'm sorry about that.
7: My wife. What's happened to her?
1: Caroline is dead, Graham. They have killed her.
7: What? Oh, no. Caroline, my dear.
1: Damn you, Lark. Damn your interfering eyes.
4: Look out! Skuller! I half expected he would have a gun. Rather hoped he would, actually.
3: What about Lady McLaren? She was unarmed.
6: But why should she bother with the gun when she had a whole army of instant zombies at her command?
4: That's what I was thinking.
8: Well, I suppose that's the end of this business.
3: Is it?
8: Well, except for picking up the pieces on Luig, I mean. Perhaps you'd allow me to look after that.
6: You?
8: Obviously, I can't continue in politics. I'm too big a security risk to ever achieve high office. And that's what it's really all about, isn't it?
6: Can't you stay on the back bench?
8: Oh, no, I don't think so. I'd keep remembering my ambitions. It'd hurt too much. No, I'd rather do something useful back home in Luig for a while, until I can think it over.
4: What about Sir Graham?
3: Poor man, I don't think he understands what's going on.
8: Ah, not surprised. It'll take quite a lot of explaining, believe me.
6: Yes, Ian, and you might be the best person to do it.
8: Aye, I'll try. No, what about you, John? What will you do?
6: Return to surgery before I lose my touch.
8: And you, Curtis?
3: Oh, I shouldn't be surprised if I've got quite a lot of traveling to do.
6: What, back to Borneo?
3: All over the place. I don't believe we've seen the end of this business.
8: Oh, surely, Curtis.
3: No, seriously. I mean, Lady McLaren came from Canada. The next controller could come from anywhere on Earth. They could spring up like mushrooms.
6: Oh, no, don't start that again, Curtis, please.
3: Start what?
6: Anything.
3: My dear John, I think it started already.

That was the final episode of Aliens in the Mind, co-starring Vincent Price as Curtis Lark and Peter Cushing as John Cornelius, with Richard Herndl as Sir Graham McLudden, Joan Benham, Lady McLudden, Fraser Carr, Ian Sanderson, Henry Stamper, Donald Scoular, and Andrew Sear as Manson. Electronic effects for the series were by Chris Jenkins. Aliens in the Mind was written by René Basilico from an idea by Robert Holmes. Production by John Dias.

Thanks again for listening to Late Night Storytime here on KOPN Columbia. Hope you've enjoyed it. If you've missed any of the previous episodes, they are on the archive for 2 weeks. And join us next week.

where we will continue on Treasure Island, the Fourth Tower of Inverness, and we will begin Secret Agent X9. I hope you'll join us. Thank you, and good night.

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1: Hi, I'm Daniel Peck, and from Cleveland, this is Live at the Bop Stop. Cincinnati-based pianist Ben Tweed and Cleveland-based flutist Brian Kennard spoke on several occasions over the last few years about their mutual admiration for Hermeto Pascual's music. In the middle of planning a tribute show, Hermeto passed away in September 2025 at the age of 89. While the world lost one of its bright creative sparks, Hermeto left us with an incredible amount of music to enjoy. This program allows a collection of Ohio musicians to share and perform some of their favorite compositions. Featuring Ben Tweet on piano, Brian Kennard on flute, Kiko Serbian on drums, Patrick Duke Craney on percussion, Kip Reed on bass, and Angie Coyle and Max Schlenk on saxophones. And from a November 15th, 2025 performance, it's a tribute to Hermeto Pascual, live at the Bop Stop.

Hey, thank you so much, and welcome to the Bop Stop. How's everybody doing tonight? Yeah. So you just heard three compositions all back-to-back. So all the music that we're going to play tonight was written by our favorite Brazilian genius, Hermeto Pascoal. And for those of you who don't know who Hermeto is, if you're at all familiar with some of the figures in American jazz, like Thelonious Monk and Duke Ellington, right, these prolific composers who kind of helped shape that music for us here, Hermeto did that for Brazilian music, often referred to as MPB in Brazil. He took Brazilian folk and popular music and fused it with jazz and various other styles of music in incredible ways while still staying true to his traditions. So we're paying homage to this great figure of that music tonight. Hermeto just passed earlier this year as well. Brian and I kind of thought to put this show together before he had passed, but then it's just a few months ago, right, that happened? Just in September, Hermeto passed. And so now, unfortunately, it's a tribute show. But thank you all so much for being here. This next tune is music from the northeast of Brazil. It's called Fajo. And this tune is called Fajo em Santo André. Hope you guys like it.

Fun, right? So before we continue, I wanted to introduce this great band that we've put together. So this band is it's a collaboration between Cincinnati and Cleveland. We've got about half and half musicians from Cincinnati and Cleveland. So all the way over on that side, we have Patrick Duke Graney on percussion from right here in Cleveland. And back there on the drum set, originally from Sao Paulo, right? Yeah, originally from Sao Paulo, Brazil, now living in Cincinnati, Kiko Cebrian on drums. Kiko. On bass, we have Cleveland's own Kip Reed. Also hailing from Cleveland over there, we have Max Schlenk on saxophones and flute. And from the Cincinnati area, residing in Covington, Kentucky, we have Angie Coyle on flute and saxophones. Also, fun fact, she's my wife. How about that? And then we have our gracious host, and without whom this show would not have happened, and I'm very grateful to Brian for his love and appreciation for this music and wanting to put it out there into the community. Let's give a hand for Brian Kennard. And all of those instruments that Brian is playing, I might add, those are all members of the flute family. We have Mama Flute, we have Daddy Flute, and we have Baby Flute. Otherwise known as bass flute, flute, and piccolo. And my name is Ben Tweet, and I play the keyboards. Thank you. And we're just getting started. So one of the things that I love about Hermeto is that he wrote all different kinds of music. Everything that you've heard so far has been composed by him, right? And I hope to show over the course of this evening the range of ability that Hermeto has as a composer. It's really incredible. So this next tune, it has the most imaginative title out of all of his catalog. This tune is entitled Hermeto. And it is a bossa nova. It's originally written for a big band album that he wrote. His first album as a leader that he conducted in New York City in the late 60s, early 70s with a bunch of really heavy New York players. And this tune is entitled Hermeto from the album entitled Hermeto. Composed by Hermeto. So, thank you.

0: Yeah, thank you. Let's hear it for this band again, man. You know, sometimes, so the way these things come together sometimes, especially with the musicians being from totally opposite sides of the state, right? You know, you try your best to put it together as best you can, but we only had one rehearsal earlier today to put all this together. So, and you never know how that's going to go, right? And it's, I'm just pleased as punch, as they say, with this band up here. So we're going to continue on. So Hermeto himself is from the northeast of Brazil, in this area called Bahia, up in the northeast, and it's kind of it's like the farmlands of Brazil. It's like Iowa and Nebraska for Brazil, but it's like way prettier than Iowa and Nebraska, right? What's that? Yeah, they do have beaches up there. Yes, but you get inland a little bit, and it's all just like, you know, it's like farmland, and that's kind of what Hermeto grew up around. And you're gonna hear some farm sounds later on tonight. I'm not gonna spoil it for you, but we're gonna get there. Don't you worry. So this next tune is a baião, which is the music that comes from that region of Brazil. And this tune is entitled De Sábado para Dominguinhos. And Dominguinhos, I believe, he's a accordionist, right? Yeah, a great accordionist that Hermeto wrote this tune in tribute to. So De Sábado para Dominguinhos.
1: You're listening to a tribute to Hermeto Pascoal, live at the Bop Stop.

Isn't my own fun, man? We're having a blast up here. So I need to see how we're this music. When you play this music, time means nothing anymore. Like I don't know. We could have been up here for 2 minutes or like 2 hours, and I wouldn't have known the difference. Okay, so we got a few more tunes for you in this set. We're gonna play a tune, another type of groove that comes from the northeast of Brazil. This is called Frevo, and this is the kind of music that's played during Carnival in Recife, up in the northeast in Brazil. Got applause for Recife out there. So this tune is called Alina Frevando.

Alina Frivando, yeah. So up next, we just have a couple more tunes in this set for you, yes. We're going to go ahead, we're going to play a beautiful choro that Hermeto wrote for the birth of his daughter, I believe. Hermeto had 6 kids, I think, and they all had names that started with F. It's like Flavio, Flaviola, Fabio, Fabiola. Like, I'm not kidding. So I don't know how on earth, like, they disciplined any of those kids in that. I can't even imagine. So this is Fatima, named after Hermeto's daughter.

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I'm Dale Langford, your host for today's program. Telemann is coming up, but we begin with this quintet for clarinet and strings in B minor, Opus 115 by Johannes Brahms, as performed by Chamber Music Northwest.

That was clarinetist David Schifrin with Chamber Music Northwest performing the Brahms Quintet for clarinet and strings in B minor, Opus 115. Music by Georg Philipp Telemann now, his Don Quixote Suite, performed by the Academy of St. Martin in the Fields and Neville Mariner.

0: Romanesca featuring the Baroque violin of Andrew Manzi, with that prelude to one of the set of violin sonatas known as the Manchester Sonatas, this one RV 759 by Antonio Vivaldi. And they've brought us to the top of the hour here on KOPN's Morning Air. 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

0: 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And it's where the birds and the bees and the donkeys and the fiddles come together. 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
1: 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And you're listening to The Morning Air, this hour of which features Tchaikovsky's big Symphony No. 5. But before that, this divertimento for six wind instruments, three pairs of oboes, horns, and bassoons by Mozart. It's one of a set of five divertimenti that Mozart wrote at the age of about 20 for the Archbishop of Salzburg, for use as Tafelmusik, or table music. Here are the Chamber Orchestra of Europe wind soloists with Mozart's Divertimento in B-flat, Kirchel 240.

The Chamber Orchestra of Europe Wind Soloists there with Mozart's Divertimento for Wind Instruments in B-flat, Kirchhoff 240. And now a fairly recent recording of Tchaikovsky's Symphony No. 5 in E minor, Opus 64, one of his signature pieces. He conducted its premiere in 1888 in St. Petersburg. It's performed here by the Arctic Philharmonic, Christian Lindberg conducting.

0: Christian Lindbergh led the Arctic Philharmonic in that performance of Peter Ilyich Tchaikovsky's Symphony No. 5 on KOPN's Morning Air.
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I'm Dale Langford, your host for today's program. Telemann is coming up, but we begin with this quintet for clarinet and strings in B minor, Opus 115 by Johannes Brahms, as performed by Chamber Music Northwest.

That was clarinetist David Schifrin with Chamber Music Northwest performing the Brahms Quintet for clarinet and strings in B minor, Opus 115. Music by Georg Philipp Telemann now, his Don Quixote Suite, performed by the Academy of St. Martin in the Fields and Neville Mariner.

0: Romanesca featuring the Baroque violin of Andrew Manzi, with that prelude to one of the set of violin sonatas known as the Manchester Sonatas, this one RV 759 by Antonio Vivaldi. And they've brought us to the top of the hour here on KOPN's Morning Air. Please stay tuned.
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0: From New York, this is Democracy Now.
1: With the help of Almighty God, the armed forces carried out four qualitative operations over the past 24 hours, using a number of ballistic and winged missiles, as well as drones. The first operation targeted King Khaled Airport in Riyadh in three phases, starting the evening before yesterday, resulting in the disruption of air navigation at the

0: airport and its complete closure.
1: Houthi fighters from Yemen have targeted the Saudi capital of Riyadh for the third time in recent days. On Saturday, a Houthi missile strike at the Riyadh airport killed at least 12 and injured over 300 in the deadliest attack on Saudi soil in over a decade. President Trump's weighing whether to join the Saudi fight against the Houthis in Yemen. We'll speak to Yemen scholar Helen Lackner. Then, as the world's richest man, Elon Musk, spends an astonishing $366 million to help Republicans in the midterms, we'll speak to Oscar-winning filmmaker Alex Gibney about his new nearly four-hour documentary, Musk.
2: Elon Musk is one of the most controversial figures in the world. So I decided to make him the subject of my next film. But it soon became clear Elon would not participate.
1: All that and more coming up. Welcome to Democracy Now!, democracynow.org, The War and Peace Report. I'm Amy Goodman. A leader of Yemen's Houthi movement has warned the U.S. will face a swift and painful response if it joins Saudi Arabia's attacks on Houthi-controlled territory. The warning came after President Trump said he's considering joining the Saudi-led counteroffensive aimed at ousting Houthi fighters from Yemen's Red Sea coast and the strategic Bab el-Mandab Strait. Yemen's Saudi-backed, internationally recognized government says Houthi strikes over the past 24 hours killed at least five civilians and left over a dozen wounded. That includes an attack on a hospital in Yemen's third largest city of Taiz, which is encircled by Houthi fighters. Residents there are reportedly rationing food and essential goods amidst growing warnings of a humanitarian disaster. Elsewhere, the Saudi-led coalition in Yemen said it had intercepted missiles fired by Houthis towards southwestern Saudi Arabia and the capital Riyadh, where Houthi attacks on King Khalid International Airport in recent days killed 18 people and injured over 300. The continuing attacks came as the U.S. Embassy in Riyadh said U.S. citizens had been arrested for taking photos of recent events in Saudi Arabia, though it did not specify how many people were detained. Meanwhile, the UN reports at least 139 people are dead and 84 others remain missing after an overcrowded boat capsized while sailing from Djibouti to Yemen. The International Organization for Migration said in a statement, quote, "Despite the violence in Yemen, migrants are still making the perilous journeys hoping to make it to the Gulf countries." This is UN spokesperson Stephane Dujarric.
3: This tragedy is yet another stark reminder of the dangers people face in search of safety, in search of work, and just in search of a better life for themselves and their families. Since the fighting escalated on Yemen's west coast, more than 217,000 people have been displaced from their homes.
1: We'll have more on the violence in Yemen after headlines. In the Persian Gulf, the UK's Maritime Trade Operations Center reports an oil tanker was struck by a projectile while exiting the Strait of Hormuz Monday. All crew members are reportedly safe and accounted for. Iran's Islamic Revolutionary Guard Corps took credit for the attack, saying it was the third ship it had struck in 2 days. Since the start of October, there have been at least 18 attacks on ships in or around the Strait of Hormuz. In Ukraine, a Russian strike on a residential high-rise in a Kyiv suburb killed at least two people Monday evening, while Russian attacks on other parts of Ukraine killed another six people. The deadly strikes came as Ukrainian officials said Russia continues to bomb energy sites, despite President Trump's insistence Saturday that Moscow and Kyiv had agreed to cease such energy attacks. Both sides denied Trump's claim, though Ukrainian President Volodymyr Zelensky said he was willing to halt attacks on energy infrastructure if Russia reciprocated. Meanwhile, 11 sailors went missing in the Black Sea today after an apparent drone attack on two cargo ships off the coast of Bulgaria, one of which sank. It was the second deadly attack of its kind in the past week and prompted Bulgaria to summon Russia's ambassador. This is the Bulgarian Prime Minister, Roman Radev.
4: We do not possess solid, clear evidence to level an accusation against any specific party. However, logic suggests that the outcome works to the advantage of the Russian Federation. For this reason, I am summoning the Russian ambassador for a meeting today.
1: A bipartisan group of senators is calling on President Trump to reverse plans to purchase diesel fuel from Russia as part of an effort to lower fuel prices ahead of the midterm elections. In a statement, the senators wrote that Trump is violating a 2022 law that explicitly bans Russian energy imports, adding, quote, "The United States should not provide Putin with a financial lifeline while Russia continues to kill Ukrainian civilians. The administration must immediately reverse course," unquote. Four Republican senators signed the statement: Susan Collins of Maine, Alaska's Lisa Murkowski, Tom Tillis of North Carolina, and John Curtis of Utah. On Monday, President Trump defended the Treasury Department's waiver allowing Russian fuel imports through next April, writing on Truth Social, quote, "I made the right choice for the American people. Always America first," Trump wrote. Federal agents from the Department of Homeland Security raided the Washington, D.C. home of Democratic Congressmember Ilhan Omar of Minnesota Monday. The raid came less than a month before the midterm elections. The Justice Department has traditionally tried not to take public investigative actions involving a candidate in the 60 days before a primary or general election. In a statement, Congressmember Omar said, quote, "For 10 years, Trump's targeted me with baseless lies and smear campaigns. This is just the latest escalation in his campaign of political intimidation. I will not be silenced," she said. Ilhan Omar was born in Somalia, came to the U.S. as a child. She became one of the first two Muslim women elected to Congress in 2018. Trump has repeatedly attacked her and Somali Americans as garbage. Over the weekend, President Trump signaled he'd push for the federal raid of Omar's home. He said, quote, "She comes from Somalia. J.D. Vance and our people are looking at it very strongly," he said. Trump also posted on Truth Social, quote, "The Somali should not be allowed to get away with what they are doing. They view you as weak and stupid people. Fight back, Minnesota, fight back. If you need the federal government, we'll come to your rescue," he wrote. Trump's apparent call to violence drew condemnation from religious and interfaith leaders. This is Abdullahi Farah, an imam at a Bloomington, Minnesota mosque, which was bombed by a far-right militia in 2017.
5: "Instead of bringing Minnesotans together to find solutions, President Trump chose to make sweeping accusations against my Somali American community and telling people to fight back. Fight back against whom? What exactly is the president asking people to do? These words are reckless, they are dangerous, and they have consequences."
1: The richest man in the world, far-right trillionaire Elon Musk, has quietly funneled $276 million into Republican groups and his super PAC since the start of July to boost the GOP in the midterms. That's according to reporting by the New York Times. He gave $158 million this summer to the Senate Leadership Fund to help Republicans hold on to the Senate. It's one of the largest political donations in American history. It's more than the Democrats raised from all of its donors that quarter for its efforts in the Senate. In total, Musk has given Republicans $366 million in campaign contributions during the 2025-26 election cycle. Meanwhile, corporations that have benefited from the Trump administration's cancellation of federal enforcement actions have given more than $210 million in contributions to MAGA Inc. and other Trump-aligned super PACs, according to Public Citizen. The group tallied the Trump administration's cancellation of 212 federal enforcement actions involving 205 corporations. We'll be speaking with the Oscar-winning filmmaker Alex Gibney about his new almost four-hour film called Musk later in the broadcast. Republican Senator Darlene Graham of South Carolina, the sister of the late Republican Senator Lindsey Graham, sparred with her Democratic opponent Annie Andrews for their first and only debate on Sunday, likely. The GOP's Senate Leadership Fund is directing $5 million into the contest, signaling surprising Democratic strength in the race. The polls have tightened in recent weeks. This is Graham defending Israel at the debate.
6: I fully believe that we need to stand with Israel. The same people that want to hurt and attack Israel want to come after us. The terrorists that were close to getting a nuclear weapon will come here. So we need to stand with our strongest ally in the Middle East, where there's a lot of unrest.
1: Meanwhile, Dr. Andrews blasted Graham for her support for the U.S.-Israeli war on Iran.
7: My opponent is the only one on this stage who had the opportunity to vote to end the war. But three times in a row, she voted to continue it. And several days after one of those votes, she had the audacity to walk out onto this stage and admit that national security isn't really her thing. South Carolina, if your surgeon said that appendectomies aren't really his thing, would you still hand him a scalpel? No. So why would we hand Darlene Graham a full term in the U.S. Senate? She is unserious and unqualified.
1: In the occupied West Bank, Israeli forces today raided the offices of several Palestinian NGOs in the courtyard of the Palestine Medical Complex. The NGOs raided include the Union of Palestinian Women's Committees, the Admir Prisoner Support and Human Rights Association in Ramallah. Israeli snipers were also reportedly dispatched around the entrances to the Palestine Medical Complex in Ramallah. Meanwhile, in Gaza, at least four Palestinians, including a four-year-old child, were killed in Israeli attacks Monday. Since last October's so-called ceasefire, Israel's killed over 1,400 Palestinians in Gaza. Israeli Prime Minister Benjamin Netanyahu has directed Israel's Attorney General and Domestic Intelligence Chief to identify the soldiers and officers who appeared in the award-winning investigative documentary Naza and to bring charges against them for allegedly damaging Israel's security interests. The Israeli government has also attacked Naza filmmakers Yuval Abraham and Rachel Soar, threatening to strip them of their citizenship. In a statement, The Guardian, which produced the documentary, said, quote, "These moves are all attempts to distract from the urgent questions the film asks about the mass killings of Palestinian civilians in Gaza. Journalists should be free to pursue public interest investigations without threats or harassment," The Guardian said. Meanwhile, Haaretz is reporting, after the October 7th attacks, the Israeli military drastically loosened its rule for confirming and targeting Hamas members, allowing strikes to kill hundreds of Palestinian civilians to target even low-ranking members of Hamas. For example, on October 31st, 2023, IDF warplanes dropped 2,000-pound bombs supplied by the United States on the densely populated Jabalia refugee camp in northern Gaza in order to kill one Hamas commander. A veteran of the IDF told Haaretz, quote, "I remember being stunned that we were bringing down several densely populated buildings, killing and injuring hundreds of people, to kill a battalion commander who just a few weeks earlier hadn't even been someone we were supposed to gather intelligence on," unquote. And the Israeli academic and independent analyst Ori Goldberg has died at the age of 50 after a long struggle with colon cancer, a frequent contributor to Al Jazeera English. He also spoke on Democracy Now!, writing and commenting on Israeli politics, Israel's regional security plans, and most recently, Israel's reaction to the documentary film Naza. He was one of the few critical voices from Israel willing to speak to international media. Here he is on Democracy Now! Just before of the so-called U.S. ceasefire in Gaza.
8: There are Israelis who, especially religious ones, who celebrate overtly the killing of Palestinians. And they, of course, are disappointed. They wanted a total victory. They wanted Hamas destroyed. But the great majority of Israelis enable the genocide and support the genocide by not talking about the genocide.
1: To see his interviews on Democracy Now!, go to democracynow.org. And those are some of the headlines. This is Democracy Now!, democracynow.org, the War and Peace Report. Coming up, we'll speak with Alex Gibney, the Oscar-winning director of the film called Musk. But first, Houthi fighters are continuing to attack the Saudi capital of Riyadh. Back in a minute.

0: by Mohawk artist Daniel French, part of the new Contra Ice compilation album for immigrant rights across the country. The song is a cover of Violeta Parra's original indigenous rights anthem of the same name. This is Democracy Now!, democracynow.org. I'm Amy Goodman in New York with Democracy Now!'s Juan Gonzalez in Chicago. Hi, Juan.
1: Hi, Amy, and welcome to all of our listeners and viewers across the country and around the world.
0: Houthi fighters from Yemen have targeted the Saudi capital of Riyadh for the third time in recent days. On Saturday, a Houthi missile strike on a Riyadh airport killed 13 people and injured over 300 in the deadliest single attack on Saudi soil in over a decade. The Houthis have hit the airport at least four times. All flights out of the airport are currently suspended. Saudi Crown Prince Mohammed bin Salman has not been seen publicly in a week. Is reportedly shuttling between palaces with heavy security and bunkers. Riyadh is 500 or so miles from Houthi-controlled areas in Yemen. This is Houthi military spokesperson Yahya Saria speaking Monday.
2: With the help of Almighty God, the armed forces carried out four qualitative operations over the past 24 hours, using a number of ballistic and winged missiles, as well as drones. The first operation targeted King Khalid Airport in Riyadh in three phases, starting the evening before yesterday, resulting in the disruption of air navigation at the airport and its complete closure.
0: In Yemen, a leader of the Houthis, also known as the Ansar Allah movement, warned the U.S. it would face a swift and painful response if it joined Saudi Arabia's attacks on Houthi-controlled territory. The warning came after President Trump said he's going to look at joining the Saudi-led counteroffensive aimed at ousting Houthi fighters from Yemen's Red Sea coastline and the strategic Bab al-Mandeb Strait. In September, Reuters reported Houthi leaders met secretly with U.S. officials in Oman and assured them U.S. ships in the Red Sea would not be targeted, even as a blockade was underway on Saudi-linked ships. Yemen's Saudi-backed, internationally recognized government says Houthi strikes over the past 24 hours within Yemen killed at least five civilians and left over a dozen wounded. That includes an attack on a hospital in Yemen's third largest city of Taiz, which is encircled by Houthi fighters. Residents there are reportedly rationing food and essential goods amidst growing warnings of a growing humanitarian disaster. Meanwhile, the Yemen Data Project reported more than 250 Saudi air raids on Yemen last month, the highest number since 2022, killing at least 66 civilians and injuring 90. For more, we're joined by Helen Lackner, author of several books on Yemen, including Yemen in Crisis, The Road to War, and Yemen, Poverty and Conflict. She's been involved with Yemen for over 50 years and lived there for a total of more than 15 years between the 70s and the 2010s. Her next book on Yemen will be out next year. She's joining us from Oxford, England. Welcome to Democracy Now!, Helen Lackner. Thanks so much for being with us. Do you see what's going on here? Saudi Arabia has been at war with Yemen for over a decade. It's kind of Saudi Arabia's, you know, U.S. war in Vietnam. And talk about who the parties are in Yemen. Who is the internationally recognized government in Yemen that's supported by Saudi Arabia? And who are the Houthis?
3: Well, thank you for inviting me. Do you want me to start with the Houthis or with the government?
0: Your choice.
3: Right. Well, the internationally recognized government is the descendant of what was the government of Yemen until 2014, when the Houthis took over the capital, Sana'a. And since then, the government has been based mainly in principle in Aden, which is the major city on the southern coast, and also some of its main leaders and usually the presidents have been based in Saudi Arabia, in Riyadh, and various other people have been all over the place. The basic issues to do with the internationally recognized government is its failure to operate as a functioning operational government, and in particular of having a united and effective military. Its military are composed of different groups which are largely rival to each other and have different commands, and they have been unable to operate as a single unit. And that is really one of the main reasons why by the Houthi offensive last month that took over Mocha and the Bab al-Mandab, succeeded because so quickly, basically because the people opposing them were far too disorganized. And it's also true that the Houthis are and were still the stronger military element throughout Yemen. So very briefly, to get into who the Houthis are, they are a group that was initially created in the 1990s to oppose the rise of Salafi Muslims in the far north of Yemen. Their heartland is the absolute far north of Yemen, a city called Sa'ada. And they were created, and they are a group of Zaydis. Zaydis are a branch of Shia Muslim, but they are not particularly different from Sunni Muslims in terms of theology. But the Houthis are very much a fundamentalist group, a very extremist group when it comes to their way of ruling and their ambitions. And many people tend to compare them with the Afghani Taliban. And I think that comparison does have some validity. And for people who don't know Yemen well, it will give them an idea of what kind of group they are. They are extremely repressive. They are also very ideologically motivated. They've now, for 15 years or longer, been educating and forcing their ideology onto children throughout their school and education system, as well as adults. But certainly we now have a generation of young adults who have known nothing else but Houthi ideology, and at least many of them must be expected to believe them. And I think it's worth pointing out that Houthis now control approximately 2/3 of Yemen's population, if not more. So at least 20 million people are living under their authority. So although they only control about 1/3 of the country's territory geographically, in terms of the population, they control basically 2/3 approximately. So
1: And Helen Lakhna, your history in terms of Yemen goes back of 5 decades. Most people are not aware that in the period after Yemen emerged from English protectorate or colonial status, there was actually a socialist government for a period of time in Yemen. Could you talk about that and how it evolved then into a dictatorship and eventually to where we are today?
3: Yeah, well, I'm glad you're interested in the People's Democratic Republic of Yemen, because that's when I first went to live in Yemen, was in order to help build socialism, which certainly sounds a bit, if not comical, certainly sad when we look at the world as it is today. So indeed, you had a socialist regime. I mean, you had two states in Yemen. You had the state that emerged from the British colony, which was the People's Democratic Republic of Yemen, and you had the Yemen Arab Republic with a capital in Sana'a, that was based on, that had previously been the imamate, and which was a republic largely in name, but basically was a military dictatorship for the vast majority of its period from 1962 until you had Yemeni unification in 1990, when both states united into the Republic of Yemen. And after that time, I think one has to say that the socialist element that had been active in the PDRY really vanished. The party, the socialist party, the Yemeni Socialist Party, really got very much weakened, but partly by a civil war that happened in Yemen in 1994, but also very much because it was unable to maintain the support it had had because of the differences between the people who wanted to return to the pre-1990 borders and who basically wanted to separate Yemen back into two states, and those who believed in Yemen as a single state. So I think, you know, in terms of the history of socialism, although I think even today you have people who think or wonder or are interested in what life was like in the days of the socialist period, it's really very much more of you know, an imagination or hoping or thinking. And basically what people are interested in, what people are missing very much, are the basic social welfare and the basic social democratic aspects of that regime, which was the fact that it provided, you know, good health systems, good education systems, basic infrastructure, and basic salaries that people could live on. Not in luxury, but they could live on them. And these things basically vanished largely very rapidly after 1994 and under the Saleh regime, which was, you know, Saleh had been president of the Yemen Arab Republic from 1978 onwards, and he became and stayed president of the Republic of Yemen until he was ousted after the 2011 uprisings, and that also gradually led to basically the civil war that started in 2014. I mean, I don't know if you want me to spend time discussing the 2011 to 2014 period, or if you want to focus more on the current situation.
1: Well, yeah, I'd like to ask specifically in terms of the ability of the Houthis to resist this, the military onslaught of Saudi Arabia. Most people are not aware that Yemen actually has a larger population than Saudi Arabia. What's been the impact of their ability to strike at the Saudis, and especially in terms of the power of Mohammed bin Salman?
3: Yeah, I think it's important to remember that, you know, yes, the Houthis are attacking Saudi Arabia with airstrikes, but there is now actively a real ground war going on within Yemen. And that is a far more relevant and important issue for the Yemenis on a day-to-day basis, because they are now back into a full-scale civil war. And the Saudi intervention is, yes, it is airstrikes, and the Saudis are supporting the government to some extent with material, and also, I suppose, you know, all kinds of other elements of technology, etc. But the fundamental war that's going on now is not a war in Yemen, is not a war with Saudi. It's a war between Yemenis, between the Houthis and the government, and basically what I would call the non-Houthis or the anti-Houthis. So the Saudi element is really, for Yemenis, it's part of the war, but it's not the war. And, you know, the airstrikes at the moment by most Yemenis are considered airstrikes that are supporting them against the Houthis. So the fact that the world attention is focusing on a few airstrikes on Saudi Arabia is not something that is the top priority for Yemen and Yemenis. The top priority for Yemenis is dealing with the Houthi, anti-Houthi war, and the fact that after the defeats they suffered in early September, the anti-Houthis have pulled themselves together to some extent, and now there is a lot of confrontations going on a daily basis around Taiz, around the Bab al-Mandab, around various other fronts, even in the far north, and around Maghreb and Jouf. And this is, you know, this is an ongoing war, i.e. the war that went on from 2015 to 22 and was interrupted for the last 4 years has now basically resumed.
0: And where, Helen Lochner, do you see this going? We have these reports that last month Houthis secretly negotiated with Washington in Oman, saying they wouldn't target U.S. or Israeli ships in the Red Sea, only Saudi ships. And where you see this heading in the future, with President Trump saying he's looking at whether to get involved with this.
3: Well, thank you for bringing this up, because, you know, the basic Houthi slogan, which is shouted and it's known as the scream, you know, starts with death to America, death to Israel, curse upon the Jews. So the number one item is death to America. And the fact that the Houthis have made this deal with Washington, you know, demonstrates that the ideology may be an important element for mobilizing people within Yemen, but it certainly doesn't seem to prevent them from being totally opportunistic when it comes to dealing with the U.S. The reason they've said this, I'm sure, is because there was a 52-day air strike, series of airstrikes last year in 2025, from March till May, from the U.S. against Houthi areas. And although this ended with this apparent agreement between them to cease fire, it certainly did cause quite a lot of damage to the Houthis. But I think the problem about, you know, you're asking what happens next. I think, unfortunately, I think the war within Yemen, between Yemenis, is going to go on. I'm very sad to say this, and I hope I'm wrong, but my belief and that of most other people I've heard and spoken to is that this restarting of the war, renewal of the war, is going to last until one side or the other gets close to winning. And the Saudis are currently supporting the government, and they are really in a very bad dilemma, because they know from previous experience, they did, you know, aerial bombing for 7 years and it got nowhere. Trump did aerial bombing for 52 days and it didn't really go anywhere either. So it's quite clear that and it's been demonstrated elsewhere in the world that, you know, airstrikes on their own do not win a war.
0: Helen Lacher.
3: And so the situation, the future for the Saudis at this point is they have to either decide to make a deal with the Houthis, which I think is increasingly difficult, even though they almost had such a deal in 2023. But I think the situation between then and now has changed, and particularly with the recent attacks, it would be extremely difficult for them to make a deal with the Houthis or to continue with the war. I mean, I haven't seen anyone who has found a solution for this current situation other than a continuation of, you know, very considerable disasters at the humanitarian level. I'm really glad you mentioned earlier the displaced, and you also remember that the humanitarian situation for Yemenis in general is absolutely disastrous, and people have now suffered 12 years of war, and things are getting worse by the day. So, you know, the future is, unfortunately, as far as I can tell, and I hope I'm wrong, is very bleak.
0: Helen Lacher, I want to thank you so much for being with us, author of several books on Yemen, including Yemen in Crisis, The Road to War, and Yemen, Poverty and Conflict. Coming up, the world's richest man, Elon Musk, spends an astonishing $366 million to help Republicans in the midterms. We'll speak to the Oscar-winning filmmaker Alex Gibney about his new film, Musk. Stay with us.

0: Arauco has a sorrow by Mohawk artist Daniel French. This is Democracy Now!, democracynow.org, the War and Peace Report. I'm Amy Goodman with Juan Gonzalez. The world's richest man is pouring hundreds of millions of dollars into the November midterm elections in an effort to help Republicans hold on to their Senate majority. Elon Musk, the world's first trillionaire, has reportedly funneled more than $366 million into Republican groups and his own super PAC, according to the New York Times. That makes him by far the largest known donor to this year's midterms. Musk and President Trump have appeared together at three events over the past 2 weeks, praising one another after a very public falling out last year. And Musk is doing all this while overseeing a sprawling business empire that's benefited enormously from federal contracts. We spend the rest of the hour on a new documentary about Musk and the unprecedented power he's amassed in business, technology, politics, and beyond. The epic, nearly four-hour-long film by Academy Award-winning director Alex Gibney is called simply Musk. Gibney says he set out to answer two fundamental questions. How could Musk amass so much power? And why had we given it to him? This is the film's trailer.
1: What are the odds that we are in base reality? Like, we are in a simulation.
2: Give it up for the greatest capitalist in history!
3: Oh! Elon Musk is one of the most controversial figures in the world. So I decided to make him the subject of my next film. But it soon became clear Elon would not participate.
4: Between what SpaceX has accomplished and what Elon has been saying they will be doing, there is a big leap.
5: Gotta build a city on Mars.
6: When Musk says that the future of humanity is to colonize Mars, he is selling us dreams. That's not happening. Sell you a
7: dream. We started Tesla. He agreed to be the lead investor. What I learned in that process is there's no legal definition of founder. You could call yourself a founder.
8: Really?
7: Sure.
9: The CEO Performance Award to our founder, Elon Musk.
10: This is a car that lies to you about what it's doing.
11: As a result, a young woman lost her life and a young man was forever injured.
12: Twitter is the place where Elon can tell his side of history.
13: Somebody on Elon's side referred to us as the breeders.
14: There's 14 that are publicly known. The people around Elon believe that there's many more.
15: This is an order creating a department known as DOGE.
16: The conflicts of interest are shocking.
17: The SEC, USAID, the FAA, a lot of these agencies are the ones looking at him.
18: He had told me, I can't be president, but I can help Trump beat Biden. I say, I think we're going to win. And he said, I have 10,000 lasers in space. I knew that hours ago.
19: What are his actual motivations? Do we even know this man at all?
20: We have one person who's this chaotic and has this much power. It's completely insane.
0: The documentary traces Musk's early business ventures, the rise of SpaceX and Tesla, the role of government support for his businesses. It also examines Musk's acquisition of Twitter, which he renamed X, his political alliance with Trump, and his role in the Department of Government Efficiency, or DOGE, which eviscerated life-saving federal government programs like USAID. Gibney also examines Musk's ambitions and artificial intelligence, including his company XAI, and the reported integration of its Grok chatbot and other AI models into U.S. military networks. For more, we're joined by Alex Gibney, Academy Award-winning director, his new documentary called simply Musk. Alex's previous films include Enron, The Smartest Guys in the Room, Going Clear, Scientology and the Prison of Belief, and the Oscar-winning Taxi to the Dark Side. Alex Gibney, welcome back to Democracy Now! Thank you for joining us from Maine. Why don't we start off by talking about the resistance to even getting this film out as it's being released in theaters around the country this week? The Musk empire threatened to sue you. You had platforms saying they wouldn't run the ads. Explain what is at stake right now.
5: Well, even before the movie was premiered at the Venice Film Festival, Elon Musk's lawyer, Alex Spiro, threatened to sue us over something that they claimed was in the documentary, but it wasn't. In terms of the ads, it was really interesting. We produced the trailer you just showed, and then we wanted to run ads for that trailer on YouTube, Facebook, Instagram, TikTok, and X, of course, X. All of those platforms denied our ads. We appealed. They denied again. We appealed again. They denied again. They said that they were political advertisements, and on that basis, we were refused the ability to place them there. Then there was an article was written exposing this, and mysteriously, YouTube and Meta said, oh, gosh, sorry, just a mistake. TikTok still won't run the ads, and X claims they are, but so far as I know, they're not. What it does testify to is this enormous sort of shrinking of political discourse because these massive platforms, which are controlled by tech oligarchs, are limiting speech.
8: And Alex, what is it that got you to decide to do a film on Musk in the first place?
5: It's a good question. Some people came to me and asked me to do it. This goes back to 2022, long before he had hitched his wagon to Trump. And I wasn't sure I wanted to do it initially, but I was convinced by a friend that it was about 21st century power, and so it was. I just didn't realize how much his economic power was going to fuse with political power at the time I started.
8: What I found especially fascinating in the film is I, like most Americans, assume that what most people knew originally about Musk was a Tesla. And you tell a different founding story about Tesla than most people are commonly aware of. Could you talk about that and his battle with, Martin Eberhard?
5: Sure. I mean, it's interesting. Most people think that Elon Musk is the founder of Tesla and also the prime inventor of the technology at Tesla. And that just isn't true. He was an investor, not an inventor. The real inventor was a man named Martin Eberhard. He and his partner, Mark Tarpening, founded Tesla. They were the ones who came up with the original technology of the lithium-ion battery pack, which is the thing that gives Tesla so much torque. And they also had the original business plan of starting at the high end of the market, and as people began to adopt the car, driving costs down. Musk came in, invested in the company, and after a while, they had a falling out. And Musk engineered Martin Eberhard's departure. Eberhard sued for money he thought he was owed, and Musk would only agree to settle the lawsuit if Eberhard agreed to say that Musk was what he wasn't, which was the founder of Tesla.
0: I mean, this is unbelievable.
5: Which I find very interesting. I mean, to go to that—
0: I wanted to interrupt for 1 second because I wanted to go to a clip from your documentary that goes to this, the documentary Musk describing the origins of Tesla.
5: When Musk fired Eberhard, Musk refused to pay him what he claimed he was owed. A lawsuit followed, and it was settled only when Musk was able to claim that he was what he wasn't, a founder of Tesla.
7: What I learned in that process is there's no legal definition of founder. You could call yourself a founder. There's nothing illegal about that.
21: Really?
7: Sure. Why not? Right. You should be. You'd be a good founder. I have with me the incorporation papers for Tesla Motors, and you'll see his name is nowhere on them.
0: So, Alex Gibney, take it from there. It's really astounding.
5: It is astounding. And what's astounding is that Musk would go to such lengths to sort of embrace this lie. And I think there were a number of reasons for that. One is he wants people to know where he really feels it's important for people to think that he's this polymath, this sort of Leonardo da Vinci-like figure, when in fact what he is a kind of a ruthless businessman with some talents, we should all admit, but not an inventor. And the other thing that's interesting, too, is that when it comes to Silicon Valley, being a founder is what entitles you to all sorts of money and the ability downstream, even when your company's economic fundamentals don't justify a big valuation, to pitch people on the idea that, don't worry, we may not be making money now, but in the future, you're investing in this man, Elon Musk, who is a genius. He's an inventor. He's all these things, which, of course, he isn't.
0: I wanted to go to the amount of government money, that's taxpayer money, that has gone into all of these businesses, ultimately all of these companies, recognizing that they get involved with the military. He's running, what, the future of war for Hegseth at the Pentagon now, that's where the biggest bucks are. But go back to the beginning, to how he positioned Tesla and then going into SpaceX and recognizing what would get him the money and what wouldn't.
5: Well, it's interesting because particularly with SpaceX, I mean, Musk has always positioned himself as this kind of freewheeling entrepreneur who did what he did just by the dint of hard work and independence. But, I mean, SpaceX, for almost all of its existence, has been more or less a socialist enterprise. It had one customer, and that's the government of the United States. Tesla benefited early on, particularly under the Obama administration, from a number of loans and subsidies for EVs, and also the state of California helped to subsidize Tesla early on. So Tesla itself as a company would be unimaginable without those subsidies, and never would have made it. The other thing that he's done, particularly at Tesla, is when he ran out of government subsidies and his ability to get money from venture capitalists, there was only one place left to go, and that was the stock market. So he started making increasingly bold, outlandish, and really fictional claims about his company in order to get a high valuation, which is what allowed Tesla to, you know, prosper.
8: And could you talk as well, in the film you go into the various situations where Musk really practically pulled a scam on government, the swapping of batteries in Tesla that enabled him to be able to get a hold of all of these EV credits from California. Could you talk about that as well?
5: Sure. I mean, you know, very early on, in order to get this money from the government, he had to engage in a series of elaborate cons. And maybe the first one is the most outlandish and the most interesting. He had this big demonstration where he claimed to solve the essential problem of the EV. And what is that essential problem? It's range. Everybody worries about range, you know, because unlike a gas car, you can't pull into a gas station and juice up your battery. Well, Musk held this big demonstration which said, oh, yes, you can. We have a thing called a battery swap. And he holds this big demonstration where something strange underneath the chassis of the car happens, and he claims to be swapping out a battery. And that for that, because he did it once, he was able to get an extraordinary subsidy from the government of California. But the thing is, you know, he claimed that he was going to try to do that on a grand scale so that people really could do this. He had one battery swap station. There was a journalist there who observed that it never happened. Nobody ever went in. Well, people tried to go in, but there were no battery swaps, because you have to understand, the battery in a Tesla is 1,000 pounds, okay? And it's usually covered with sealant and stuff like that. But Musk, you know, sort of gulled the government of California into thinking it could be swapped out like AA batteries. So it was really an outrageous con.
0: What about the self-driving cars? What you describe here in this documentary, the information that Tesla would not reveal, the number of people who died, explain what took place and the settling of these lawsuits so that information would not come out?
5: I think the thing that we have to understand about Tesla's attempt to, develop self-driving cars was that it was always a stock market play, because otherwise you were just an ordinary car company. But for years, he was touting his technology. And his technology was basically a camera technology. The cameras in the cars, take stock of what's going on around them. It feeds data to the system. AI then, teaches the car how to drive on roads. That's the theory of it, okay? But he also never put in the redundant systems that Waymo has, radar and LiDAR and so forth and so on. So the problem came between the distance of Musk's hype and pitch and what the cars could actually do. There's a famous ad that they ran in 2016 called the Paint It Black ad from the Rolling Stones song that, accompanies it, where you see a car driving itself and says, and it's touted as a technology that in fact exists, but really at the time that technology couldn't tell the difference between a red light and a green light, which is a pretty fundamental issue that you need to sort out for safety in a car. And as a result, as you say, over 60 people lost their lives as a result of autopilot failures. And in the case of many lawsuits, they were able to be settled so that the information about all of this wouldn't come out. There was one very powerful lawsuit brought by a woman who died, who was a pedestrian, who was literally killed by a runaway autopilot Tesla. One of the things that was discovered was that Tesla was effectively hiding evidence from them, which they were able to obtain with the help of a Russian hacker, which showed that Tesla knew very well how and why the car malfunctioned, but they weren't sharing it with investigators. As a result, there was a rather large judgment against Tesla, the first one. And I think, going back to the campaign contributions, if I may, I think that this issue of fraud at or alleged fraud at Tesla is one of the investigations that he was facing when he hitched his wagon to Trump. And I strongly believe that one of the reasons he's flooding the political campaigns with so much money now is he wants to avoid investigations in the future.
0: This is a critical point, but I want to go back to your documentary, Musk, featuring rare interviews with people previously in Musk's inner circle, including Ashley St. Clair, the former conservative influencer, mother of one of Musk's kids. She says she was offered a non-disclosure agreement in exchange for financial support, but she chose not to sign it, saying she felt a moral obligation to speak publicly about her experience. Musk has disputed her account of a $40 million offer with $100,000 a month. This is a clip from Musk featuring Ashley St. Clair.
1: If you were to ask someone on the right what they think of Elon, he's a free speech god. And someone on the left, he's just someone who sends hateful tweets and he's lost his mind. Both are very comforting, but both are completely insufficient to the immense amount of power and influence he has.
0: And this is Ashley St. Clair from the trailer for Musk.
1: He had told me, I can't be president, but I can help Trump beat Biden. I say, I think we're going to win. And he said, I have 10,000 lasers in space. I knew that hours ago. What are his actual motivations? Do we even know this man at all?
0: So let's go to who spoke to you, Alex, and who wouldn't speak to you. I mean, Ashley St. Clair would not sign a non-disclosure agreement. And the fear of retribution that others had. And then go to your point that you're making about, I mean, it goes to Doge as well, taking out the very agencies and inspectors that would be investigating him if Democrats win.
5: That's right. So I think that, look, I talked to hundreds of people, or myself and my team talked to hundreds of people, many people off the record, some on background, but it was tremendously hard to get people to come on camera to speak. Over time, we were able to get some key people, Reid Hoffman, who who was part of the PayPal mafia, knew Musk early on, Justine Musk, his first wife, Ashley Sinclair, you showed, as well as a number of people involved in the origin of his companies. It took some doing, but I think there was a tremendous amount of fear that Musk would either sue them out of existence or would launch sort of vitriolic attacks on them on X, which has a kind of ramification. Because once you start the rage loop on something like X, all sorts of crazy people come out of the woodwork, and the next thing you know, you're being doxxed or you're being chased. It can be a very scary thing. But some very courageous people did come forward, and it was tremendously helpful in order to give dimension to this character. But I do want to, a lot of people have gone to sort of the ideological underpinnings of Musk, and I think to some extent those are overdone.

0: to do with waste, fraud, and abuse. Its two goals, as far as I'm concerned, were, one, to destroy the regulatory state. And he starts first with the agencies that are regulating him. And then the next thing I think that, you know, was a kind of key goal for Doge, for Musk, was the access of federal data, not only classified information, but also access on all of us, from our Social Security data, our Medicare data, so forth and so on. You know, the Doge boys, which we all remember as these callow kids from some of Musk's companies going into federal agencies and literally knowing nothing about them and cutting jobs here, cutting jobs there, a little bit like, you know, firing the pilot while he's flying the plane without any regard to, you know, how damaging or dangerous that might be. So you could say that they were reckless and what were they doing and it was crazy. But actually, there was an ulterior motive here. All these kids were very savvy about how to access IT and data at these federal agencies. They had what's called super admin status, which meant that they could see data across the silos that are normally put in place, either to protect our privacy or to protect classified information. And I'm told by heads of IT at those agencies that moving that data to SpaceX, for example, would have been as easy as a drag and drop, you know, taking a computer file and putting it into a folder. So that's a really terrifying idea. Now, I can't prove that that's what he did, but I strongly suspect it is.
1: Alex Gibney, we want to congratulate you on your film. Academy Award-winning director's new documentary is Musk. We hope to do part two and post it online. Happy birthday to Miguel Noguera and an early happy birthday to Juan Gonzalez. By the way, steal the story, please. The documentary about Democracy Now! 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I'm Amy Goodman with Juan Gonzalez for Democracy Now!

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I'm Ian Masters, and today we'll examine a number of stories and issues in the news. We'll begin with how, after the midterms, Democrats can purge and extinguish the many flavors of fascism in the Trump MAGA movement, from Hegseth's Christo-fascism to Vance's techno-fascism to Trump and his family's crypto-fascism, as this criminal regime steals from the state. Joining us is Lincoln Mitchell, who teaches in the School of International and Public Affairs and the Department of Political Science at Columbia University. He has written numerous books and articles about international affairs, American politics, and baseball. His new book is 3 Years Our Mayor, George Moscone and the Making of Modern San Francisco. And he's the author of the popular Substack Kibitzing with Lincoln, where his latest article we will discuss is The Mistake the Democrats Cannot Afford to Make After the Midterms. Then we'll look into how the left has surrendered the moral

0: vocabulary to the fundamentalist right and should rediscover the word evil and apply it to Trump and MAGA. Joining us is Susan Nyman, the director of the Einstein Forum in Berlin, an American moral philosopher, cultural commentator, and essayist. She has written extensively on the juncture between Enlightenment, moral philosophy, metaphysics, and politics. Her books include Slow Fire, Jewish Notes from Berlin, Learning from the Germans, Race and the Memory of Evil, and Left is Not Woke. We will discuss her latest book just out, Call It Evil, Understanding the Trump Era. Then finally, we'll investigate the claim that AI will destroy us all. We're not going to get into the technology, finances, or ecology of the question, but whether we can actually know that the threat is real at all. From polls and social media algorithms to the friendly AI assistant telling us to take our vitamins, we are constantly being tracked by digital companies who try to guess what we want to buy. These predictions can breed terrible harm when we believe them, from failing to vote or falling into conspiracy rabbit holes to giving up core tenets of our freedoms. Background Briefing's Anna Lea speaks with Oxford philosopher Professor Clarissa Velez, who studies digital ethics and privacy out of the university's Institute for Ethics in AI. She consults decision makers and serves on the board of Proton, a privacy-focused internet service organization. Her most recent book, Philosophy, Prediction, Power, and the Fight for the Future from Ancient Oracles to AI, draws a line through history and philosophy to ask us what we gain or lose by trusting people who tell us they can see the future, starting in the ancient world and running through the AI executives cozying up to the White House. And joining us now, Lincoln Mitchell, and his latest article is The Mistake the Democrats Cannot Afford to Make After the Midterms. Welcome to Background Briefing, Lincoln
1: Mitchell. Always good
0: Mitchell.
1: To be here. Thanks for having me.
0: Thanks for joining us, Lincoln. And what is the mistake that the Democrats can't afford to make after the midterms?
1: The mistake is that after a good midterm election, you know, winning, say, a 10 or 15 seat margin in the House, 51, 52 Senate seats, which are, you know, that's not money in the bank, but it's certainly possible that the Democratic Party, the elites, the leadership looks around and says, aha, the crisis is over, right? Kind of a lower scale repeat of the mistakes Biden made after he got elected in 2020. Defeating fascism is a project that takes more than one or two good elections. And we know that because we had good elections in 2018 and 2020, and look where we are now. So the mistake is kind of an overconfidence and buying into that very deeply American idea that it just can't be as bad as it looks.
0: So how do we sort of describe the current form of Trump fascism? Because you've got different hues. You've got the Christo-fascism of Hegseth, the, you know, the white Christian nationalist racist. And then you've got, I don't know what kind of fascism would you describe exhibited by Stephen Miller, but you've got...
1: Well, Stephen Miller is you know, a white nationalist. There's a lot going on there, right? It's a complicated regime because you also have the tech fascism, which we really shouldn't overlook. And that's really central to what we're now hearing about this AI debate, is that the people funding, you know, Donald Trump and the MAGA operation are people from the tech sector with very, very dangerous right-wing ideas about how society should be organized. And then we have, you know, what I call the cryptogonics, just the people stealing as much money as possible, which is not necessarily an element of fascism. It is perhaps more particular to this regime. But all of that and the law breaking, all of that is a regime that will not give up power easily. And this is not a government that's going to look around after getting their clock cleaned in November, if that happens, and say, oh, we better start doing things differently. Quite the opposite. They're going to feel more threatened and may move in a more extremist direction. And the Democratic leadership that is not prepared for that is going to facilitate it and be caught without paying attention. It's going to get worse. We need to come out of 2026 just as worried about fascism as we are today. It'll be a good sign if the American people, you know, in a relatively small majority vote against it. But look, 40% of the American people are going to walk into the polling place on November 3rd or vote early and vote for this regime. And that means that we still have to understand this is a generational project.
0: Well, of course, criminality and fascism certainly go hand in hand with both with Mussolini and Hitler. But and I don't know whether you've seen or read Gil Durand's new book, The Nerd Right.
1: course, yes. Gil and I go back. So, yes. Yeah.
0: I mean, that really does lay out the threat and the billionaires that are funding Trump. And
1: Yes.
0: the biggest donor in the last election was Elon Musk, and the same will happen in this election. What I'm concerned about, Lincoln, is that Trump is losing it so fast that we may have J.D. Vance, who's a protege of Peter Thiel.
1: Teal. Yes.
0: We may have him getting on the job training before 2028.
1: I mean, yes and no, right? I mean, clearly, if Donald Trump were, your elderly relative, you would plead with him to get help, right? But you'd probably have pled with him to get help long before he got old because he's not well. On the other hand, this is the United States of America, and in the United States of America, rich people live a long time. And, I think we have to recognize that as much as you or I or anybody who has any kind of observation powers of observation whatsoever will look around and say, wow, this guy's in bad shape. To assume he's not going to be around longer is a mistake. I mean, actuarially speaking, billionaires live a long time. And he's not somebody who's going to leave office because he's losing it or who's going to be pushed out. He may not run in 2028. I think that is looking less likely, but he will be very likely the president through the end of this term. And Vance, in many respects, could be worse because Vance is more disciplined. And Vance is interested in a 20-year project of consolidating this fascist regime. On the other hand, Vance is less popular. Right. This is a man not burdened by a shred of charisma.
0: Right. And you're talking about techno-fascism in the case of Vance, right?
1: Yeah. I mean, Vance really lies at the nexus of the techno-fascist and the white supremacist. Right. He's less, he's facilitating the thieving and the corruption, but that's less in his wheelhouse than it is for like someone like the Trump sons who are very much involved in the criminality, the thieving, stealing money.
0: But how come the press has fallen for the notion that Vance is the guy that tried to warn Trump against this ridiculous war that may be reignited soon, by the way, in a,
1: Well, I mean, I'm not sure it's ever really ended. Mean, that's an intriguing question. I think partially because the media wants to believe that, right? They want to believe, they told themselves this story about Trump in 2024 that he was anti-war and he was going to do things differently. And I think they desperately want to believe that. So Vance gives them a way to believe that. Also, make no mistake, Vance has invested a lot of money into having people believe that, right? Nothing appears in the newspaper by accident, right? And the newspaper, the website by accident. And when he is out there saying this over and over again, it breaks through. And I think, he will run on that, but it's hard to run on, I was against the war led by the president to whom I was completely loyal, right? And then in addition, don't forget that, one of the intriguing things I think we haven't thought about much is that if Trump doesn't run in 2028, whoever is running as a Republican will run with Trump lurking in the background, making Truth Social posts, undermining them, commenting about their appearance and all of that. So the Vance, if he is the nominee, or if it's Rubio or someone else, that relationship will be very strange going into next year or 2028, not next year.
0: So, Lincoln, on the Sunday program, I interviewed Norm Ornstein, who's written a piece on the to-do list. And his basic to-do list, briefly, is one that the Democrats have to rediscover legislation, which is what the legislative branch should be doing. Number two, they should exercise the power of the purse and use reconciliation. Number three, they should investigate and use oversight. Number four, they should use the bully pulpit. Number five, rediscover, if you will, advice and consent in the Senate, particularly with confirmations. And number six, impeachment, not necessarily Trump, but the kakistocracy of a cabinet. That's Hegseth, Blanche, RFK Jr., Vought, Rollins, Patel, Carr, Burnham, Lutnick, and Pulte. What do you make of that
1: I agree with
0: to-do
1: some of it,
0: list?
1: and I don't agree with all of it. So first of all, legislating is nice, but let's be clear. They will not pass a single piece of legislation, right? So you only get so far. I mean, in 2020, no one cared about the legislation that Pelosi and the Democrats passed and didn't turn into law. So that only gets you so far. I think oversight, investigating, and documenting everything is going to be very important. I would not confirm a single federal nominee or a single federal judge. And I think I would stand absolutely strong on that. And as far as impeachment, you can do the investigations. Once you start doing the impeachment, even if it's not of Trump, you better be able to succeed. And I'm not convinced they will be able to. So if you believe, you know, that Trump is going to allow, you know, let's say 15 Republican senators to go along with impeaching Kash Patel or someone, yes, you should do it. But until then, you should not. So I, you know, I and again, you know, as much as it is extremely necessary, but not remotely sufficient to win back the House this year. And that is, I think, what people miss here. This is, you know, what are we going to pass laws to like change the ethical behavior? This is a criminal operation. They don't follow the laws. Stephen Miller and these people understand we are in post-constitutional America. The establishment Democrats have to begin to understand that themselves. That doesn't mean that you commit acts of violence. It doesn't mean you act lawlessly. But you stop pretending that we're going to win back control of the House and we're going to be able to meaningfully change their behavior. This is a first step in a longer project to try to do that.
0: So, how do you know, assuming that the Democrats take the House and possibly the Senate, that some of the worst damage is being done by the Department of Justice, which has become Trump's private law firm,
1: Yes.
0: and they're hiring all these terrible MAGA people. And we've seen some of the judges that Trump appointed, or through, and particularly the Supreme Court justices, but also Judge Eileen Cannon, who covered up the documents case down at Mar-a-Lago. Those kind of people, like Cannon, they're bringing in all these young MAGA lawyers. I mean, how do you undo that damage?
1: You undo that damage by first beginning to recognize the extent of the damage, right? If you had a Democratic president in a constitutional America, you could undo that damage relatively quickly. But you're not going to undo it until that happens. But you have to understand that this is part of a longer project. We need to come in. If the Democrats ever get the presidency back and this country is functioning, two things that are not a given, they have to understand the system is deeply broken. Because no matter what you do, as long as this is lurking around the corner, right now, after 2028, Trump will be sufficiently old and infirm that the party and the country will have moved on. But as long as MAGA fascism is lurking around the corner, this will always be a threat. And that raises the extremely difficult challenge of not just how do you win back power, how do you get in, but how do you defeat this movement? How do you eliminate it? How do you make them so unpopular that they're not relevant anymore? And I don't know the answer to that question, but I know that the answer begins with recognizing that question. Recognizing that we're not just in this place of, oh, we'll win a few elections, we'll pass some, you know, laws like we did after Watergate. And I think, look, I'm not being critical of Norm Ornstein here because I think he's onto a lot of good things, but I'm just not as optimistic. I think we have to really prepare for a very, very long fight. And November of 2026 is a huge step in that direction, but it's only that.
0: So, given that you mentioned earlier, Lincoln, that 40% of the Americans will still vote for Trump, what do you make of some of the defections? Some of the right-wing bloggers and others that have been in the MAGA fold are now to either turning against him. You know, Joe Rogan and others are being critical of him. How much is that something that's encouraging in the sense that his own people, who he conned. I mean, he ran as a populist, but has only taken care of the billionaires. They're the only people he cares about, and is stealing as much as he can, along with his family. So these people that voted for him really have been taken to the cleaners. I know it's difficult for people. You know, if you buy a lemon, a car that's a constant in the shop being repaired, some people just simply can't admit that they've been taken, and they just keep throwing good money after bad. Where do you see that situation?
1: First, it is these defectors are very important. It is very important to encourage these defectors because it weakens the regime. I've seen this in many countries where I've worked, or in authoritarian regimes. Once people leave, it can create kind of a snowball effect, particularly towards the end of this administration. It also puts a test on the people who've been in the opposition the whole time, right? To say, oh, you finally figured it out. But we have to be open to that. I think on the more, the less level of less famous, you know, not the leaders, but the individuals, we have to say, I'm sorry you were lied to, rather than how could you be so stupid? Even though we want to say, how could you be so stupid? We're better off saying, I'm sorry you were lied to. Let's think about how we can move forward together. The other thing I would add is a lot of the people who are leaving Trump are leaving him and they're moving in even more right-wing directions, right? So, Tucker Carlson has broken a little bit with Trump. I hardly would see him as an ally in this, just as an example.
0: Right. Well, Lincoln, we've run out of time, but I thank you very much for joining us here today. I appreciate it.
1: My pleasure. Happy to help out. Look forward to chatting again.
0: Definitely. And again, I've been speaking with Lincoln Mitchell, who teaches in the School of International Public Affairs and the Department of Political Science at Columbia University. And he's the author of the popular Substack, Kibbutzing with Lincoln, where his latest article is The Mistake the Democrats Cannot Afford to Make After the Midterms. We're going to take a brief station break and back, looking into how the left has surrendered the moral vocabulary to the fundamentalist right and should rediscover the word evil and apply it to Trump and MAGA.

0: Welcome back. I'm Ian Masters, and this is Background Briefing, available 24/7 at backgroundbriefing.org. And joining us now is Susan Nyman, who is the director of the Einstein Forum in Berlin, an American moral philosopher, cultural commentator, and essayist. Her books include Slow Fire, Jewish Notes from Berlin, Learning from the Germans, Race and the Memory of Evil, and Left is Not Woke. And her latest book just out is Call It Evil, Understanding the Trump Era. Welcome to Background Briefing, Susan Nyman.
1: Glad to be here.
0: Well, thanks for joining us. And possibly the most evil people in modern history are Adolf Hitler and Joseph Stalin. And together they cooked up the Hitler-Stalin Pact, which began World War II. Some commentators and analysts today are comparing the deal that Trump just made with Putin to get diesel into the United States to lower the price, which will never happen. And at the expense, of course, of selling out Ukraine. He even went so far as to say that the Ukrainian people should get rid of Zelensky. So it may be a little overwrought, but do you see a comparison there in terms of...
1: I'm afraid I'm going to have to absolutely question the premise of your question, okay? Mm-hmm. To say that Stalin and Hitler cooked up the pact to start World War One is... World War II. I'm sorry, it's an extraordinary misunderstanding of history, and just about any good history of World War II will show that Stalin tried very, very hard to sign a non-aggression pact with the other allies. Because he knew that Hitler's first victim was going to be the Soviet Union. There's a very good new book out called World Enemy Number One by the German and American historian Joachim Hellbeck. But even before Hellbeck, it was perfectly clear that Stalin did not want the pact with Hitler. But when all of the other allies refused to do a non-aggression pact with him, he went to Stalin because he knew that at the state that the Soviet Union was in, it absolutely could not defend itself. It didn't have the military capacities, it didn't have the industrial capacities. So I'm very sorry, but that's a mistaken premise. Now, Putin and Trump are in a very different situation. Putin started a war of aggression, which, according to the Nuremberg trial, was the greatest possible evil because it contained in it all the other evils. So he started a war of aggression against Ukraine. And Trump is, as usual, in his completely incompetent way, doing what he thinks will bring him the most money and power. That's his only criterion for acting on anything. So I think that's an evil compact, but I don't think it's the least bit comparable with the situation of the Molotov-Ribbentrop pact.
0: Well, there's no question that Trump is a greedy grifter, and the beneficiaries of this deal would be Trump, his family, Jared Kushner, and Witkoff and his family, and Putin knows that. And every time Trump gets on the phone. By the way, he has these long conversations with Putin on a regular basis. There is no readout. It's never happened before in American diplomacy where the presidents can have private conversations. So it's an extraordinary situation. Were you about to say something?
1: No, I agree. I know that. And yeah. There are so many extraordinary things he has done which have never been done by the president of any democratic country, that it's hard to keep track of them.
0: So in terms of Trump's evil, I mean, Bertolt Brecht wrote a play, The Resistible Rise of Arturo Hui, where he tried to reduce, and we started talking about Hitler, perhaps incorrectly, but nevertheless, he portrayed Hitler as a small man, and we tend to judge tyrants by the scope of their activities and how many millions of corpses they pile up but not who they are as human beings. And he reduced Hitler down to a small-time mafiosi trying to capture the cauliflower concession in the Chicago markets. So is that appropriate with Trump? Because he's clearly a very small man. He's got the most powerful job in the world, but he's deeply insecure and needs constant ego gratification. So are we mistaken in keeping, and the press does this all the time, they take him seriously. They have, both in the first term and the second term, they've treated him as the president, treated him with that respect, etc. But only sort of lately are some of the obvious descriptions of Trump starting to emerge in the political discourse, the extent to which people are even questioning whether or not he's a traitor.
1: I agree with you. The press has, by and large, been a great disappointment, particularly in the second administration. In the first administration, I know the Washington Post counted 30,000 lies, and then they stopped. Of course, in the second administration, Bezos is kowtowing to, the owner of the Washington Post is kowtowing to Trump, like many of the other billionaires. But the European press has also been disappointing for me, at least the pieces that I read, some British press and some German press. And I am surprised that they're not more alarmed. I mean, speaking of small men, there was a wonderful cartoon on the web yesterday when Navi Pillai won the Nobel Peace Prize, depicting Trump as a baby trying to jump. She was holding the medal in over his head, and he was jumping and crying and trying to get it. You know, and then he goes and puts sanctions on the ICC. I mean, it never got smaller. So, I mean, I don't... I tend to reserve the word evil for ideas and actions. I don't think it's particularly useful to go around and trying to figure out, you know, is this person evil or merely very bad? But I think that Arturo Uy really applied much better to Trump than it did to Hitler, although there was a sense in which they were bandits. And I think one of the things that Brecht was doing in that play was exactly what Hannah Arendt was trying to do in Eichmann in Jerusalem. That is, you know, make us realize, which I believe is very true, that the most dangerous forms of evil are not, you know, giant, demonic, cruel people, but basically small-minded human beings going about their business and simply wanting not to get in trouble and not taking any stands on anything.
0: Well, it's not just Trump, of course. It's a kakistocracy of a cabinet that he has. And some of the more outrageous things that have just happened are his so-called Secretary of War, Hegseth, who's clearly dangerously out of his depth, and is a horrible person. He has now called for a public execution to be live streamed, which will, you know, the guy that they're going to shoot in with a firing squad is a jihadi, and all that will do is turn him into a martyr and give aid and comfort to other jihadis. But Hegseth, of course, has no concept of strategy. And then the other evil person, if you will, in the administration is Stephen Miller, who is responsible for the ICE thugs that are rounding up people and warehousing them, making life so miserable for them that they'll self-deport. It's a policy of deliberate cruelty in the name of the American people and the taxpayers who are funding this private army to a massive degree. You've obviously got the people in charge of ICE and DHS, Mark Wayne Mullen and Tom Homan, are obviously a pair of thugs. But what do you make of Stephen Miller? In other words, are people that are smart and educated and consider themselves intellectuals, are they more evil than sort of the dull thugs?
1: Well, I don't know if you've had a chance to take a look at the book, But the focus was very much not on evil particular people, but on ideas, okay? And my question is not, which person is more evil, but what are the ideas in our culture which have allowed us, either in the case of, some portion, small portion of the American public, to re-elect this man, but in the rest of the world, as you yourself said, to accept him and not to, cry out in anger. Now, Stephen Miller is an excellent example of someone who believes those ideas. He did a television interview, ooh, maybe 4 months ago, in which he said to Jake Tapper, who was asking whether he was breaking international law, which they do all the time, and he said, international law, all those things are niceties, but in the real world in which we live, the only thing that matters are strength and power, and those are the iron laws of history. Okay, now I have no idea whether Stephen Miller knew that he was channeling Carl Schmitt, the Nazi jurist, very, very influential legal philosopher, including since the war, which I always find very bizarre, but he still has an influence. There is nothing in the world but strength and power. In fact, he even said after the war, crimes against humanity are the crimes done by the Germans, and the crimes for humanity are those done by the Allies, and that's the only difference. Okay, so his only idea of politics is you have different warring groups, and that's that. There is no morality. The other thing that Miller was channeling in that speech, which has been quoted a number of times, is Thucydides' famous speech of the Athenians, in which the Athenians say, the strong do whatever they can, and the weak suffer whatever they must. And that was said before the first recorded genocide in Western history, as the Athenians wipe out the Melians because the Melians don't want to join their empire. All right. So this is the kind of thought that we're going back to with the Trump administration. What I did in this book was to trace the way thoughts like those, which are absolutely philosophical. I mean, when Stephen Miller says this is an iron law of history, it's not an iron law of history. It's a philosophical claim. It's an old one, but it's also something that you can question. But if you hear that something is an iron law of history, many people are disinclined to question it. We are surrounded by all kinds of ideas that we don't even take as ideas, but as banal truths. And it's that the acceptance of those kinds of ideas that have allowed us to accept the Trump administration and all the people who are part of it. And just the banal claim of, oh, well, everybody's really just out for himself. This is why Trump's followers can call him authentic. Although everybody knows that he lies all the time, it doesn't matter. What matters is that he speaks out loud the views that other people cover up with certain niceties. And he just says and does them. And that's what people find authentic. We don't have George W. Bush talking about moral clarity anymore for a war on Iraq that was neither moral nor clear. We have somebody who says, oh, I want to go in and get their oil.
0: So let's talk about your latest book, Susan Nyman, Call It Evil, Understanding the Trump Era, which is, makes the case that the left has surrendered the moral vocabulary to fundamentalists and that good and evil are not religious concepts, but and that moral intuitions preceded theologies and makes sort of broken down into three chapters, if you will. What's at stake, what convinced us, and ways out. So the latter, can we start with that since we're at a point now where politics may change in this country on November the 3rd. There's certain hope that the Democrats will take the House and possibly the Senate and stop this, drift, if you will, towards a form of American fascism.
1: Well, the question is very much which kind of Democrats take the House and hopefully the Senate. I think if that doesn't happen, I don't see a lot of chances for American democracy in the future, because he is ripping up institutions. It's already going to be extraordinarily hard to staff things like the Justice Department or the State Department, where career people who've spent their lives learning about justice or learning about diplomacy have all been fired. So there's already been done a lot of damage. But let's be hopeful, and let's in particular look at the kinds of Democrats who seem to be leading, and they are not the Chuck Schumer, let's do whatever we used to do. But they are largely social Democrats, or if they don't call themselves that, they're taking social democratic positions. And I am very hopeful they won't be a majority in Congress, even if those candidates win. But I am quite hopeful that when I look at the way that they're galvanizing people, and not just young people, but many people who've just thought, it really doesn't matter how I vote because it's, nothing is going to change. We need real change. We cannot have a more the same way. We cannot have the same ethics or lack thereof and the same cowardice that we have seen in Congress throughout the Trump administration. But at the moment, I'm actually living in New York. That's not where you find me, but at the moment, because I'm traveling on book tour, but I'm living in New York, and it's extraordinary to see how much Zoran Mamdani has changed in, not even a year, the mood in New York by doing very concrete things. And people believe in his integrity because he refused to surrender his position on Gaza. And that made a big difference because people are so used to the idea that politicians surrender their principles as soon as they threaten to get them in trouble, that people thought he would give up under pressure, and he didn't. And of course, international opinion, fortunately, is turning on Gaza. We realize that whatever we want to call it, there are war crimes being committed that nothing can justify. And that played a role. But more so for Mamdani, was the question of, do you ever stand up for a principle when it might hurt you or not? And he did. But he's also doing real things to improve the city of New York. So his example has been extremely inspiring to other candidates, and I'm hoping that we're going to have a blue wave.
0: So just in closing, you also live in Germany, Susan Neiman. So what's happening with the AfD, and particularly with the fact that Vice President Vance has basically praised them and almost stumped for them. Elon Musk has certainly stumped for them. And Bill Gates described Elon Musk as the richest man in the world, killing the poorest children in the world. I don't know how that puts him in the lexicon of evil.
1: The situation with the AfD is really complicated. Of course, it was awful that the Trump administration has supported them. And since the first term, by the way, the ambassador to Germany during Trump's first term was out stumping for them, in a regular way. I'm not sure that that helped him, but it's a terrible look for the rest of us. Problem with the AfD is they do have some real complaints. that the other parties are not responding to. East Germany has been an object of contempt. 1.7% of all the leadership jobs in East Germany, and leadership, whether that's business or politics or universities or media, 1.7% of them are actually East Berliners. And that's shocking. And it shows that they really are not treated equally to other people all these years after reunification. So that's one explanation. I think it's the best explanation of why the polls are higher for them in the East. And even Francis Fukuyama, who I never thought I would quote, just wrote a piece saying that after a visit to the East. Of course, that's not the only problem. When governments are not, satisfying their citizens, the easiest thing to do is always to stir up hostility towards immigrants. There would be housing if the immigrants weren't taking it, that sort
0: Wow.
1: of thing. That's happening all over the place.
0: Well, Susan Nyman, I thank you very much for joining us here today.
1: You're welcome. Glad to be here.
0: And I've been speaking with Susan Nyman, who's the director of the Einstein Forum in Berlin. Her books include Slow Fire, Jewish Notes from Berlin, and her latest book just out is Call It Evil: Understanding the Trump Era. We're going to take a brief station break. We're back with Background Briefing's Anna Leia speaking to the Oxford philosophy professor, Carissa Velez, discussing her latest book, Prophecy, Prediction, Power, and the Fight for the Future, from Ancient Oracles to AI.

0: This is Analea for Background Briefing. Good luck opening your phone and not being told that AI is going to destroy us all. Between the environmental infrastructure drain of the data centers to the very threat against humanity as we know it. That's one prediction, one way of looking at the future. But we can't get away from predictions writ large. Our digital devices are constantly monitoring us to try and guess what we'll want to hear and buy and believe. They're trying to suggest who we'll love and where we'll live. These predictions exist throughout our digital lives, but are most prominent to us when we ask AI a question. Besides the creep factor, is that a problem? So today I'm speaking with Carissa Vailes, an Oxford philosophy professor at the university's Institute for Ethics and AI. She advises governments about AI and studies digital ethics and privacy. Her most recent book is Prophecy, Prediction, Power, and the Fight for the Future, from the Ancient Oracles to AI. And that traces the nature of prediction from the Oracle of Delphi to Silicon Valley to Washington. And this is on top of her 2020 book, Privacy is Power, Why and How You Should Take Back Control of Your Data. And she edited the Oxford Handbook of Digital Ethics. And she's also on the board of Proton, the Swiss-based company that strives to give people a privacy-forward, encrypted internet interface. You might know them from Proton Mail, their email. Now, in her book, she asked us to draw the line between what we know and what is being predicted and sold to us as truth. She argues that our belief in predictions can sometimes be fine, like when we carry an umbrella if the weather app says it will rain. But more insidious is our reliance on technology that exists to track and predict us, from dating apps and social media feeds, to product recommendations, to criminal justice suggestions and deciding who gets an organ. And more than that, Americans and people around the world are being governed by people who deal in prediction at our peril. And this latest book, she quotes sources as varied as Epicurus and Phoebe from Friends. So I'm thrilled to invite her on. She's a bibliophile and generally a delightful writer herself. So Carissa, welcome.
1: Thank you so much for having me.
0: Just to start off with the fun stuff, how worried should we be about these statements that AI will destroy humanity?
1: Not very worried. One of the good news about prediction is that human beings tend to be exceptionally bad at it. And it's quite reassuring to study the history of predictions just to see how bad we are and how we get it wrong time and again. And incredibly, our optimism about prediction doesn't seem to waver, even in the face of evidence that we pretty much always get it wrong.
0: So yeah, predictions aren't just about the people who are saying them. It's about the listener too. So we're giving predictions weight. What is our role here?
1: One of the interesting things about prediction is that we intuitively think of it as a kind of glimpsing of the future. But that assumes so much, and so much that is questionable and arguably wrong. It assumes that the future is already written and that our job is to be able to discover that script. When, in fact, most of the future is unpredictable, partly because it's unwritten, and it's in part up to us to build that future. And when we make predictions, we are contributing to that building of the future, even when we're not realizing it. And so, for example, when a teacher predicts that a student will do well, it's more likely that they will do well, in part because that influences everyone's expectations, and the future partly gets created through expectations. And so even though we shouldn't be very worried about extremely grim predictions about AI, we should be worried about what AI is doing now, the kind of harm that it's producing now. And more importantly, we should get busy building the future that we want to build in. We should get busy building the future that we want to inhabit, because whatever we build today is the home in which we will live tomorrow.
0: Great. And at this point, I think I'd love to define the term because we've said prediction a lot, but I mean, what is the difference between predictions, forecasts, estimates, and then just straight up marketing?
1: I tend to treat those almost as synonyms. Prediction roughly is an assertion about what the future will look like. Although more and more we use prediction to mean something like a filling in of the blank. And I suspect this has to do with our being influenced by AI and computer scientists and engineers and how they view the world, because machine learning essentially is a predictive machine in the sense that it deals with a lot of data and it projects the data that it doesn't have based on the data that it does have. And it can be about the future, but it can also be about the past or about anything else. And still, we call it prediction. Now, what exactly is a prediction more philosophically? It's a kind of speech act. And this term comes from the philosopher J.L. Austin, who argued in a book called How to Do Things with Words that there are sentences that don't describe the world, even if they sound like describing the world. So when a parent tells their child to clean up their room, they're not really describing the state of the room. They're making an order. And in the same way, when somebody describes the future, it sounds like a description, but in fact, it's more often than not a veiled command or order. Sometimes it's an educated guess at best, but more often than not, it's something like wishful thinking, marketing, and there is often a veiled command, even with very simple predictions. So if I tell you it's going to rain this afternoon, I might actually be saying you should take an umbrella or we should postpone that walk that we had planned. And certainly when it comes to predictions about human beings, they tend to be quite normative. So when we listen to tech executives make predictions about the future, typically they involve them having a lot of power and their product being the most important product in history.
0: In the book, in the historical section, you made it pretty clear that politicians and prophets have always had this close relationship. I mean, sometimes emperors would throw them off the cliff if they didn't say the right thing, but sometimes they would keep them as like almost like talismans or pets. Is that what's happening in the modern political system, especially here in the US?
1: Yes and no. In the past, it could be very profitable and very make you very popular to be a prophet, but it was also quite dangerous, as you said. It's quite striking how many important prophets end up being thrown off a cliff or a window. And the irony is that, of course, if they were that good at predicting the future, they might have avoided that fate. But today, it's become extremely cheap to be a prophet in the sense that you have many people throwing predictions right, left, and center. And when those predictions don't come true, there's no accountability. Or when they come true at the price of them creating the reality that they're purporting to predict, again, there's no accountability. And that's a problem because predictions can be very dangerous. People can live or die because of a prediction. On the other hand, yes, there are similarities, more similarities than I feel comfortable with. Because even though the Oracle of Delphi and astrology and AI are very different technologies in the mechanisms that they use, the political role that they play is not that different. And it's so common to see prophets escorting leaders and being too close to leaders in history. And we're seeing it yet again, of course.
0: And I want to share the blame a little bit between politicians and prophets and journalism. So, in the US, we are in the run-up to another election cycle, and my news feed is flooded with people's ideas about what will happen. And I can't help but think back to 2016, and the New York Times said Hillary Clinton had pretty much like a 95% chance of winning. What role do you see political polls playing, and how should we be viewing these predictions that we're going to be flooded with over the next almost month?
1: I tend to be quite skeptical of polls, partly because it's very easy to get it wrong. It's very easy to not select a representative sample, it's easy for people to lie because they feel embarrassed or they feel something like akin to rebellion, and they don't want to let the world know how they feel. But even more fundamentally, why do we have polls at all? Like, why do we want to influence people's behavior on the basis of what other people think? In an ideal democracy, you would want every citizen to be as informed as they possibly can and to vote according to their conscience. Human beings are social beings, and we get influenced by what the crowd does, but very often that's not in our interest, not individually and not collectively. And many times, when people think that a candidate is going to win, that influences to either not vote for the candidate, even if they would vote otherwise, because they think, oh, they're going to win anyway, and I don't need to get off the couch, or to vote for someone else, or to vote for them instead of someone else, even if they would prefer someone else, because that someone else they think is not popular enough. So it distorts democracy in ways that I don't think are very helpful. So what can you do if you're a journalist? Let's suppose that you have pressure to report on the polls. Something very important to do is to remind the population of just how wrong polls have been before, and that it's our duty to vote and to never take for granted that the poll is going to get it right.
0: And looking at what's possible in this world, I know that you advise governments, I believe you advise companies and other decision makers about AI. And I'm wondering what regulation is possible, what regulation is desired, and why?
1: Very broad question, and we could, spend a year answering it. But to give a brief answer, any kind of regulation is possible. We've regulated every industry in the past. There's no reason why we can't regulate this appropriately. And many of the regulations in other industries are a good kind of guideline. So, for example, if a company commits a crime, the company is responsible for it. Who exactly? Well, it's a combination. First of all, the company as an institution might face a fine, they might lose their license, but also the relevant people who made the relevant decisions. So, just as an analogy, if we think about the Volkswagen scandal in which the company essentially cheated on the reporting of the emissions and the measuring of the emissions that their cars were producing. Eventually, four people were charged and faced justice, and the company faced consequences as well. So at the moment, we're very used to tech companies not facing pretty much any kind of consequence. But that's a choice, and that choice can change. It's also a matter of applying adequate regulation to the design of algorithms. So, one thing that I think we should regulate as a priority is surveillance. Mass surveillance leads to authoritarianism. You cannot have democracy without privacy. And the practical question that we're asking right now, as we surveil the population like never before, other than in authoritarian regimes, is how much surveillance can a liberal democracy take? And I don't want to find out. So that's one thing. But the other thing is, what do we want algorithms to do, in the sense that what should be their objective? And it seems quite clear to me that when we develop algorithms to be maximally engaging, it becomes a very toxic thing because we get engaged by false stories and false news, and because we get engaged by content that is outrageous and that makes us mad and that worries us. But that's by design. And just like we regulated food not to be maximally addictive by, for example, containing cocaine, We can do the same with algorithms. It's not that complex. Sometimes we make the simple complicated, and that's partly because we buy into the narratives of technology companies themselves. One of the things that I would like to see more of is not allow tech companies or tech executives to set the questions, because when they set the questions, they're already partly choosing the answer. We should set the questions. And for example, I think the question is not how dangerous AI is, but how dangerous have these companies and these people become? But to end on a more interesting note, I think that when we look at the history of regulation, often it's the best regulation comes about not as a result of top-down reflecting by policymakers, but a company does something different, they improve practices, everybody ups their standards as a result, and then it becomes a minimal requirement from the point of view of regulation. And ideally, that's what I would like to see. I would like to see one company do things different, come up with AI that is safe, that is respectful of privacy, that is respectful of autonomy, and then everybody saying that is like such a better product, and then regulation making it a minimum standard.
0: Yeah, that's a fantastic hope for the future. I won't call it a prediction as much as a wish, maybe, or a potential hopeful. And I just want to end a little bit on possibly the nitty-gritty of what regulation might be. I believe you were on Computer Says Maybe, another podcast.

0: data should be able to be shared for good purposes and in the benefit of data subjects. But when we sell personal data, we pretty much sell access to people and access to influence, and that distorts democracy.
1: Oh, Carissa Villiers, thank you so much for coming on with us today.
0: It's been a pleasure. Thank you so much.
1: If you'd like to hear more from my conversation with Carissa, please check out backgroundbriefing.org or find us anywhere you get your podcasts. She is a fantastically smart woman with a lot of things to say. And again, it is Carissa Villiers, an Oxford philosophy professor who is at the university's Institute for Ethics and AI. She advises decision makers about digital ethics, and she researches that as well as privacy. Her new book is Prophecy, Prediction, Power, and the Fight for the Future, From Ancient Oracles to AI.
2: 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Bye for now.

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2: The right insists and has tried to legislate that male and female are hardwired opposites with no overlap or variation. But as biological anthropologist Agustin Fuentes illustrates, science tells a very different story. He shows how sex isn't either or and discusses the complicated intersection of biology and culture, which are often termed sex and gender. And then at 11 on Fresh Air, Pulitzer Prize winning writer Yi-Yun Lee talks with Terry Gross about her new novel about 18th century classical musicians. Her 2025 memoir, Things in Nature Merely Grow, was about how both of her teenage sons died by suicide just a few years apart.
1: And at noon, we'll have news from Democracy Now! In New York. And that's all on your listener-sponsored community radio station, KOPN Columbia. But first, here's the news.
3: Welcome to 2026 Talks, where we're following our democracy in historic times.
4: I'm asking everybody to pretend, just pretend that I'm on the ballot, because in a way I am on the ballot, because they will try and destroy everything we've done, and the country has never done.
3: President Donald Trump made a campaign swing through Ohio yesterday, as polls show Republicans neck and neck with Democrats in races for the Senate and governor. The swing comes as former Democratic Senator Sherrod Brown has opened up a small lead in polling over Republican incumbent John Husted. The campaign swing marks yet another state that has trended toward the GOP in recent cycles, becoming more competitive. Fears are growing among Republicans of a sweeping Democratic victory, as polls show deep voter dissatisfaction with the war in Iran and tariffs. Department of Homeland Security agents raided the home of progressive Minnesota Congresswoman Ilhan Omar yesterday. Reports say the investigation is related to Omar's immigration paperwork. The move comes just weeks before the midterm elections, a rare move that federal law enforcement agencies have historically worked to prevent. But Omar is not the first vocal critic of Trump's to be investigated by the federal government. Voters in Ohio, meanwhile, will have access to an election protection hotline this cycle. The free, nonpartisan hotline will be staffed by trained volunteers who can answer questions and solve in-the-moment problems. Elizabeth Warner, with the League of Women Voters of Ohio, says states are

0: anticipating more engagement than usual in this year's midterms. More voters are expected to mail in ballots, vote early, and cast in-person votes on November 3rd.
1: And so with all those extra voters, that's more voters with questions, a lot of new voters, a lot of voters who maybe haven't voted in a while. There are new laws in Ohio, so there are going to be new questions.
0: In the latest of PNS polls in the run-up to the midterms, a new poll finds Puerto Rico's statehood is a decisive factor in the Hispanic vote in New York and nationwide. Edwin J. Vieira reports.
2: The McLaughlin and Associates survey finds more than two-thirds of Hispanic voters and Puerto Ricans support statehood as a means of reducing costs for the island territory's families. Other polls show most American voters support statehood, but this is mostly among Democrats and independents. Martin Rivera with the Puerto Rico Statehood Council says statehood can help with the territory's Medicaid cliff.
3: Puerto Rico is treated differently than the states when it comes to several benefits, including Medicaid. And instead of the amount allotted and the federal matching rate that's allotted based on poverty level, Puerto Rico gets a block grant.
2: Medicaid is the island's primary health care system, and Puerto Rico's current $4 billion block grant expires in September 2027. Without congressional action, the funding reverts to baseline levels, dropping federal contributions to less than a quarter of previous funding levels. I'm Edwin J. Vieira.
0: The chair of the Montana Democratic Party resigned yesterday and endorsed independent candidate Seth Bodner for Big Sky Country's Senate seat. The announcement comes as the Democratic nominee, Alani Bankhead, refused to drop out of the race, despite lagging behind in resources. Polls in a two-way race between Bodner and the Republican incumbent shows a dead heat, but support splits when Bankhead is added. I'm Zimon Perez for Pacifica Network and Public News Service. 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
4: You're listening to the American Democracy Minute, keeping your government by and for the people. Since 2012, voting-eligible New Hampshire students have been able to use official high school or college photo ID to vote, with few issues. In June, the legislature eliminated school-issued photo IDs to obtain a ballot, but that law has been partially blocked in federal court. The state has appealed. HB 323 eliminated student IDs for voting, but not explicitly for registering to vote. After passage, the New Hampshire Secretary of State issued guidance to election officials stating, quote, student IDs cannot be used as proof of ID when registering to vote, requesting an absentee ballot, or checking in to vote in an election. In August, the Coalition for Open Democracy sued, arguing it burdened voters under the First and Fourteenth Amendments, discriminated against younger voters, and that the Secretary of State's guidance exceeded the bounds of the law. Federal District Judge Joseph LaPlante denied a stay September 1st, ruling it was too close to the state primary, but his October 2nd ruling found that while banning student IDs didn't violate the U.S. Constitution, HB 323 did not forbid election officials from using student ID as safety valve documentation if the student had proven age, domicile, and citizenship. So for now, students may register to vote using a student ID, but October 6th, the New Hampshire Secretary of State appealed to the First Circuit. We'll keep you updated at AmericanDemocracyMinute.org.

0: Today on Against the Grain, the right insists and has tried to legislate that male and female are hardwired opposites with no overlap or variation. But as biological anthropologist Agustin Fuentes illustrates, science tells a different story. He shows how sex isn't either or and discusses the complicated intersection of biology and culture, which are often termed sex and gender. From the studios of KPFA in Berkeley, California, this is Against the Grain on Pacifica Radio. I'm Sasha Lilly. Claims about innate biology and evolution are often used to justify politics in the present. And while some conservatives claim that men and women are two God-given categories with no variation between or beyond them, others on the right appeal to science to justify rigid notions of biological sex. They insist that there are men and there are women, polar opposites from each other, sharing very little in common, and that trans people are deluded and acting contrary to nature. However, as my guest argues, nature defies such rigid categorization, and biological reality is much more complex. Primatologist Agustin Fuentes is the author of Sex is a Spectrum, The Biological Limits of the Binary. Fuentes is professor of anthropology at Princeton and the author of many books. One of Trump's earliest executive orders of his second term declared that there are only two sexes, male and female, and that sex is established at the time of conception. When I spoke to Agustin Fuentes, I asked him for his view on the logic behind Trump's executive order.
1: About as wrong as you can be. I think there's a couple levels to responding to that question. The first thing is that at conception, it's a single cell, basically. But their argument is based on this assumption that gametes, a sperm or an egg, are the sort of end-all be-all of biology. That if you produce gametes or if you produce sperm or if you produce eggs or ova, those systems are everything that defines you biologically, and we don't need to know anymore. And that is simply biologically not true. And so what the executive order gets wrong, of the many things it gets wrong, what it really gets wrong biologically is trying to identify two binary types, that is, two distinct types of humans, two different kinds of bodies, two different kinds of lives, two different kinds of realities. And that's not only wrong, I think it's harmful.
0: Well, we'll talk about this in much more depth as we go, but in a nutshell, why are male and female, these two categories, and I realize there are problems with those terms, but just going with them for now, why are they not hardwired opposites?
1: Think of it this way. Think of a binary as the number one and the number zero. So those two things, they're both numbers, so they're both the category number, but a one and a zero are a binary because there's no overlap between them. There's nothing about the one that overlaps with the zero and nothing about the zero that overlaps with the one. And so that's the binary framing, the two different kinds. I argue, and the biological data clearly show, that human bodies and the bodies of most organisms are actually typical clusterings, that is, patterns of clusterings of all the same biological variation in slightly different patterns and frequencies. So the bones, the tissues, the blood, the cells, all of those structures are made from the same stuff, and they pattern in typically different ways. And thinking about them that way, instead of thinking about a male and a female as a binary or the opposite of one another, if you think about them in the sense of typical distributions of the spectrum of biological material that we're made of, it allows you to understand the variation within those categories we call male and female, and the reality that many humans don't fall perfectly into the variation of those two categories. So there's a big spectrum of variation. It patterns in two typical clusters, but there are individuals who don't fit into those two clusters. That's just biological description of the variation of human bodies. But I think it's really important because socially, culturally, and politically, it becomes very important if we try to wipe out the variation, both literally and figuratively.
0: Well, I'm going to ask you more about the biological side, but you argue that we need to understand the, as you've just alluded to, the entanglement of biology and culture. And I wanted to ask you, how recent is this binary definition of sex biology, of male on the one side, female on the other? Where did the notion come from that we've inherited?
1: Well, this binary frame of male and female as two different, distinct kinds of things is fairly recent. It emerges primarily in the sort of Western science world in the mid-19th century, right, 1800s, things like that, and really becomes solidified in the early 20th century. Prior to, let's say, the 18th, or maybe even the 1800s or 1700s, most Western scientific engagement with bodies derived from sort of classic Greek literature or different kinds of ways of thinking about humans, where instead of having a male and a female as two distinct kinds, they tended to think of the sort of typical version of humanity as man or male, and then females as slightly derived or a slightly less fully fleshed creature. And we see this in some Christian versions of Genesis, right, with Eve coming from the rib bone of Adam. We also see this in sort of the Greek and sort of medieval literatures of thinking of females, of women, as being slightly less developed or underdeveloped men. And this idea of one sex, but a hierarchy of sexes, is pretty old, and it was very common. But around the late 1700s and well into the 1800s, new ways of asking questions that were tied to sort of political, social, and economic realities emerged. And there became a focus on how do we find the defining thing that makes males and females different. And so they first looked at genitals, and you know, genitals are on typically different, but actually if you look at the variation, the actual normal variation of genitals across the human species, you find there's no binary. It's sort of a graded range. So that didn't work. Then they looked at gonads, right, which are testes or ovaries, and they're like, oh, these are different. Look, they're different as adults. But then if you look at them closely, and this was around the time that microscopy, right, the microscopes emerged, you see that there's mixed tissue frequently in the testes or ovaries, that they're not completely different. And then especially by the early 1900s, the focus was on gametes, a big egg and a small sperm. That's a binary. They're totally different all the time. And that's what people sort of latched onto. But why is this history important? It's because there is no one biological truth that divides males and females. It's rather what questions you're asking and what are you looking at and why are you thinking this in a binary as opposed to a continuum of biological variation.
0: Well, then let's go to what we know about how these differences emerged, as you do in your book, Sex is a Spectrum. How did sex evolve?
1: It's actually a great story. And I love to give this in public lectures because I get to say, in the beginning, there was no sex. And that's true. Biologically, for the first big, you know, 20-25% of life on Earth, sex was by what we call asexual reproduction. That is, these one-celled organisms copied all their inner stuff and their DNA and divided into two copies of themselves. This asexual reproduction still is undertaken by a lot of single-celled and or organisms today in the world, and was an incredibly effective way to reproduce, right? Sex did not show up for the first chunk of the history of life on Earth. But what happens if you're not reproducing by sex, if you're just making copies of yourself? That is, every organism in every species then is just a copy of itself. And if there's challenge in the environment or some variation, you don't have a lot of biological variability in your own self to be able to respond to that. And so what we see over time, as environmental situations fluxed around the planet and different things started to happen, we saw the evolution of what we call sex. And that is, within a given population of these organisms, there was some variation between individuals. And each of those individuals, rather than splitting in two, making copies of themselves to reproduce, they actually produced a little package of their genetic material and some other proteins, and they combined that with that package from another member of their species, creating a new organism. So sex, interestingly, did not evolve to be about reproduction. Reproduction was already there and working fine. Sex evolved to introduce variation into the biological realities of species.
0: So then what sort of variations do we see in sex if we look at the non-human animal kingdom? We'll get to humans, but if we're looking at animals outside of ourselves, what sort of variations are present?
1: This is one of the funnest parts of the book, and it was some of the funnest parts of the research, because when you look around the world, clearly you can find very typical patterns, species that have a big flashy male and a small female, or species that have a big female and a small male. And so you see lots of species where there's like, okay, males are this way and females are this way on average. That's what it looks like. But there's a pretty significant chunk of animals out there in the world that don't do things so simply. And it's in those animals that we see sex and the production of variation can be incredibly dynamic. Take bees, for example, right? Bees have two kinds of genetic baselines, right? But they have three different kinds of bodies, right? There's the queen, right, who can produce the large gametes, the ova or eggs. And then there's all the other, what we would call the female workers, right? But they don't produce eggs. So same genetics, two different kinds of bodies. And then there's what we would call the males, which is a third type of body. And there are a few of those, and they're there to copulate with the queen. So that's two sets of DNA, three bodies. In earthworms, for example, every earthworm has a full set of physiology, of biology to produce both the kinds of gametes, both eggs and sperm. And those earthworms can either go find other earthworms and exchange all the gametes, or they can, in some cases, self-fertilize. We call these sort of hermaphrodites in the sense that they have both fully functioning physiologies. And then there's a whole bunch of different kinds of fish, the teleost fish, the bony fish. Many of them are born and they mature into an adult and they have the biology that produces one kind of gamete, let's say a large gamete. But then as their body grows and they become the biggest of their species in a particular community of fish, their body undergoes change. The actual body changes and redoes its biology internally to produce the small gametes or sperm. Unless, of course, a larger fish of their same species comes into the community and then they change back to producing large gamete. So basically, one set of DNA, one body can throughout its life go back and forth, redoing its own biology to produce different types of gametes. And I could go on and on and on. There's plenty of examples of different animals that show that a binary, a one and a zero way of talking about males and females just doesn't work, but it's rather different kinds of variations that's in bodies and in ecologies and lives.
0: What about with other primates, primates that aren't human? Often we look to primates for some sort of indication of how we as humans are.
1: Yeah, it's really interesting to look at the other primates because humans are pretty distinctive as animals and even as primates, but we share a lot. What's really fascinating is that we can look at just our close relatives, right? The other apes, right? Gorillas, chimpanzees, orangutans, and gibbons. And we find, you know, not exactly the same kind of bodies, but in an evolutionary sense, very similar bodies. But if you look at the social lives, the realities of males and females, or even intersex ranges of biology, we find that the way in which different species experience this biology can be radically different. And so what's really funny is the apes give us a good example of having pretty similar sex biology across different species, but their body sizes, the way in which they interact with one another, the kinds and patterns of sexuality, like who they have sex with and how they have sex, all of that stuff varies. Again, showing us that just because, let's say, you make small gametes or you make large gametes or you have a certain physiology as opposed to another pattern of physiology, that doesn't predict 100% or not even close to the kinds of lives and behaviors you'll have. And that's what looking at primates and other animals shows us, is that just because an animal has a biology that produces one type of gamete, it does not tell us really that much about that animal.
0: Biological anthropologist Agustin Fuentes is my guest. We're talking about his book, Sex is a Spectrum, The Biological Limits of the Binary. I'm Sasha Lilly, and this is Against the Grain on Pacifica Radio. So you said that in the beginning there was no sex, but somewhere along process, humans evolved, and they've evolved sex. How did they evolve in terms of sex biology?
1: So what's really fascinating about humans is, right, we're primates, so we can look at all the primates and we can get a basic idea of what the bodies look like, what the genitals and gonads and all that look like. But humans are sort of distinctive in a couple important ways. So when we want to talk about biology and sex and lives, we have to look at the human evolutionary past, especially the last 2 million years or so, because some really distinctive things happen that help us understand why humans are so variable today and why just assuming you know something about gametes, a sperm or an egg, doesn't really tell you that much about the individual human. Okay, so if we look over the last 1 million years in particular, humans did something really interesting. Well, our ancestors did, and eventually us. They began to do what's called cooperative breeding, or kind of biocultural breeding. It turns out that for many animals, females get pregnant, right, and give birth and take care of the offspring. In many animals, it's more complicated. Other individuals, other females, other males, other group members also help. In humans, what's really interesting is that we have the most helpless infants on the planet. I mean, think of a giraffe, right? When a giraffe is born, it plops out of the mom, and about 7, 15, 20 minutes later, it's sort of walking, and then, you know, a couple hours later, it's running around. It's really together from very early. Humans, it takes us years to walk. It takes us months to even be able to hold up our head, and it takes us, you know, till 5 or 6 to really run well. So what's going on? What's going on is that humans have developed a kind of cooperative, communal caretaking, social behavior, and biology that allows us to get together around the caretaking of infants and have infants that are completely helpless, that need massive assistance around birth for the first 4, 5, 6, 7 years, and really the first couple decades of life. How did we do that? Well, we did that by creating social cooperation and communication, but we also did that by modifying our bodies. So human bodies, it doesn't matter what genitals you have, what gonads you have, what gametes you produce, all human bodies respond in very strong ways via hormones, via nervous system, via cognitive processes to the presence of infants, and they're able to connect and care. And what this did, deep in our past and through today, is that communities of care change the cost, the energetics, and the stress on the mother such that the mother gestates and gives birth, but then that infant is held, cared for, talked to, engaged, protected by a wide array of individuals. Yes, the mother will lactate and nurse that infant, but the mother is not the single individual engaged in covering all of the needs of that infant. Rather, it's a whole community. And so that's changed our sex biology and changed our bodies. And I think that's really important because a lot of the arguments, for example, underlying the executive order and other people's assumptions about sex binary are that women are for reproducing and men are for hunting and getting food. And that is simply not true.
0: So then to clarify the argument that you're making, and we'll get into some more of this as we go, but you are not making the argument that while the categories of male and female as they have evolved really don't serve us in understanding the enormous variation of humans and other animals, that you're also not arguing that there's something called male and female that have no meaning and they overlap entirely. Is that correct? That you're not saying that that's the same?
1: No. Males and females are different. They're different categories, they're different experiences, they're different bodies and different contexts. Absolutely, without a doubt. But they're not a binary. And I think that's really important, right? So I'm not saying males and females are the same at all, but I'm also saying that not every living human fits comfortably or biologically into the category of male or female, that there's a broad range of variation there too. And so to use biology to support this ideology that there's two different kinds of humans is simply not true. So yes, males and females are not the same, but we're also much more variable and interesting than the binary frame suggests.
0: One thing you've written about elsewhere is about how claims about human nature are often couched in terms of human evolution, claims about human nature in the present, that we evolved to be a certain way and there's a reason for it, and therefore there are conclusions that can be drawn from that. Can you remind us why we should be wary of certain claims about evolution? Because I don't think you're arguing that evolution doesn't matter here, to explain human difference today.
1: Yeah, no, absolutely. Look, I'm a biological anthropologist. My bread and butter is evolutionary biology, evolutionary processes, and patterns of change. That's exactly what I'm arguing. But what I'm arguing is that we need to look at the biology and look at the evolutionary histories of humans and other organisms to better understand what we're talking about. The argument, if anyone tells you and everyone who's listening to this is a human, so they already know what I'm about to say. If anyone tells you that humans do X because Y, nice, simple, straightforward, linear argument, they are lying to you. Humans are really complicated. We know that. Every human who's grown up realizes how complicated it is to be human. What I am suggesting is that we need to look at actual bodies and the variation of bodies. We have to look at lives and histories and communities and ask, what's going on? What are the data? What are the patterns? And those patterns reject the binary. They do not say that males and females are the same. Males and females are absolutely different, but not all humans fit into those categories. And so if we understand that male and female are typical clusterings of biology, but that the social lives, the communities, and the realities that humans experience are much more complicated, then we're in a better place to ask questions about what it means to be human and why we do what we do. But we're also in a better place to understand the contemporary diversity and complexity of sex.
0: Well, one of the things that gets very tricky in all of this is having a language that serves us in talking about the variation and diversity. Can you tell us about the term that you use in the book, 3Gs, what it means, and why it also doesn't sort of solve all our problems in trying to illuminate what we're talking about?
1: Yeah, so this is sort of the reason why people don't invite anthropologists to parties all the time. We always come up with these really complicated answers to everything. So I'm going to do my best. And I think it's really important to point out that if you step back and think about it, male and female have their definitions and mean something. Man and woman are not exactly the same as male and female, right? Male and female referring to only biological clusterings. Man and woman are social, historical, contextual, gendered realities. But we use, many of us who study sex biology in humans, use the term 3G in a descriptor. So when we say male, I'm saying 3G male or 3G female. What does that mean? What are the 3Gs? The 3Gs are genes, gonads, and genitals. So there's a typical clustering of biological processes and patterns in 3Gs. That is, the typical 3G female, right, has two X chromosomes and the genes associated with that, has ovaries, right, and the processes and pattern associated with ovaries, and has the clitoris, labia, vagina cluster for the genitals. A 3G male has XY chromosomes and the genes associated with that, has testes and the patterns and processes of those gonads, and then, of course, has a penis and scrotum. And so those are the descriptive categories of those different biological clustering. So when most people say male or female, that's what they mean. They actually mean 3G male and female. Why use that term? Because it clearly says these are these 3Gs that usually show up together, but they don't always, right? There's actually variation within each of those. There's many individuals that have some twist on the 3G. They have two of the 3Gs, or one of those 3Gs is slightly different and maps a little bit more to one of the other categories. Anyways, this allows us to say here are these two typical clustering patterns of biology, and recognize there are individuals who cluster in between, right? Who don't fit perfectly with one 3G or the other 3G, but rather have some kind of mix. That's just an accurate description of the biological variation in humans. And so if you're studying biology, you want to be as accurate, measurable, and quantifiable as possible. The term male and female, if you're just defining it as on basically males produce sperm and females produce eggs, that's almost, it's not totally useless, but it's almost a useless categorization because it tells you very little about bodies, about physiologies, and even less about lives. So if you're taking a scientific approach, you want a good definition that's workable and that actually reflects the kind of biology that's out there.
0: Talk more about that, about the argument that you make that we can't, when we're thinking about these things, that we can't also completely separate out culture from biology, and not just about sex, but hear about sex. And perhaps in answering that question, you can remind us of the distinction between gender and sex.
1: That's a really great thing, because as humans, we cannot take culture out of anything. We are biocultural, and I'll come back to exactly what that means in a moment. Sex, let us say, I'm saying, is this sort of 3G category. Sex is a description of biological processes and patterns, typical clusterings. Sex is about biology. Gender is the culturally constructed norms and expectations of different bodies, usually different bodies associated with certain things like genitals or body shape or things like that. So sex and gender are connected, right? So the biology you have is, in a cultural context, classified in certain ways as a certain gender. But Gender is about behavior and norms, and it changes across time. And genders are quite fluid, that there's a lot of variation in masculinity and femininity. And in many societies, there are more than two genders. They have multiple gender perspectives. So there's sex and there's gender. But if we're being honest, you're never culturally just gendered without a body, right? Bodies are always part of our culture, and culture is always part of our bodies. So the way a lot of us who are doing this work talk about it now is we say gender sex. We say, look, let's be honest and say and recognize that this complex thing, the human, is always about a body and all of the cultural stuff that's shaping it and being shaped by the body itself.
0: But can you give us an example of that, at least one direction, of how gender can actually shape sex and shape the body?
1: Let me first give you a non-sex example about biocultural, and then I'm going to jump into the gender sex thing. So if everyone who's listening to this just imagines, you don't have to do this, but you could if you want. You could take off your shoes and socks and have a look at your foot, left or right foot, it doesn't matter. Take a look at what we call in English the pinky toe, that small little toe which is sort of curled under the other toe, sort of bent in and small, and you can barely see it sometimes. Most people wonder, what's up with that toe? Why is it curled under? It's curled under because you are a biocultural creature. It is curled under because most people listening to this have worn shoes and socks their whole life. If you had not worn shoes and socks your whole life, your toes would be splayed. They would be open. There would be space between all of them. That's the way a human foot looks like if you don't enculture it by wearing shoes. By wearing shoes and socks your whole life, you change the way the bones, the ligaments, the muscles, the capillaries, everything grows, and it grows into that form that is a cultural form. So your foot is a biocultural form. So having laid that out, just think all of the things about our bodies that are shaped by the way we expect them to be, gender, right? So what you eat, what kind of sports you play as you grow up, what kind of activity you do, how you sit, how you move, how you carry your body, all of those things from childhood, from actually before you're even born. Mothers, we know, behave differently based on their own culture, but also based on sort of what gender they think they're carrying. And so from the very first moment of life, you are being shaped by the cultural expectations. One of my favorite examples is the couple studies where they showed where they had people with very, very small infants, and they measured, playing with infants people do, they sort of hold them in their hands in front of them and sort of throw them up in the air or sort of bounce them. Well, it turns out the same people, whether they had a little boy or a little girl, what they assumed was a little boy and a little girl, they would play with them differently. The little boys, they would bounce harder and drop them more than they did the little girls. That right there is a huge sort of change, right? I mean, think about it. Everyone you hear who's been around children or had children themselves, no matter what you do, they're living in a world of gender expectations and norms. And you yourself grew up in gender expectations and norms. And we continue those, and those shape bodies. And that's really important when we're measuring adults, right? When we're comparing adults and we're saying, oh, look how different an adult man and an adult woman is. Yes, of course they're different because I'm a biological clustering, but they're also really different because of biocultural shaping.
0: I'm speaking with Agustin Fuentes about his book, Sex is a Spectrum, The Biological Limits of the Binary. He's professor of anthropology at Princeton. I'm Sasha Lilly, and this is Against the Grain on Pacifica Radio. Well, talking about those differences, bearing in mind what you've just said, that we are shaped not just by our biology, but by culture, by gender, and all the assumptions that gender is imbued with, I wanted to ask you, thinking about the variation between our bodies that is usually ascribed to sex differences, how do they vary in terms of muscle strength and body fat?
1: So these are really interesting things because we have so many assumptions culturally, right, and assumptions that we're taught about male and female bodies. Male bodies are bigger, male bodies are stronger, female bodies are softer, female bodies are sort of more pliable, fattier. And there are patterns of biology associated with those assumptions. So it turns out that on average, in any given population of humans, any given group of humans, on average, males are taller, let's say, larger bodied, both in height and overall mass than females. But if you look at the actual distribution, if you mapped all bodies and you took away the labels male and female, you would see that all bodies overlap, that is male and female bodies, overlap by about 70-78%. So that is, if you were to say, I'm not going to look at anyone, I'm just going to find out how tall someone is, and that's the way I'm going to sort of define them as male or female. The tall ones are male, the short ones are female. You would be wrong more than half the time. So even though the statement is true, on average, men are taller than women, the reality is that there's a lot of overlap in height. The same is true for weight. But when we get to the details of things like muscles, it turns out that on average, males, that is those individuals who are 3G males, right, with XY and testes, in particular genitals, tend to have higher upper body density, that is more muscle development in the upper body, and on average tend to be between 40 and 60% stronger in some measures, grasping ability and throwing ability and a few other things, than of females in the upper body muscles. So what's really interesting here is that there's this pattern, but there is overlap, right? It's not 100%. It's not like all males have more muscles than all females, because body size maps to this, as does lifetime training. So if you have grown up your whole life reducing the stress on your upper body or the use of your upper body, your muscular development is going to be different. And it turns out, if you look at, let's just look at a US society, you see radical differences in upper body development between little girls and little boys centered around the kinds of sports they engage in. And we can come back to sports later, because there's something that people don't realize about prepubescent children in sports that is really important. But anyways, in adults, you do see these average differences in muscle, and you also see an average differences in slightly more body fat in females than males. However, there's enormous overlap, and the patterns of overlap are interesting and can cause problems if people aren't aware of them. For example, most people don't realize that 30 to 60% of people classified as 3G males, right, have fatty tissue development in their chest, otherwise known as breast tissue. They don't develop the glands to produce milk or something like that, but they do accumulate fat in the upper body around the chest and what we call breast tissue, particularly surrounding the nipples. And that's because that's a human characteristic, right? It's much more common in females, and it's often associated with the production of the glands that produce milk, but the actual deposition patterns of fat are a universal pattern for humans. It's just varying slightly in frequency. So those are just two simple examples, but we could go over everything. We could talk about organs. We could talk about bone development. We could talk about brains and hearts and what have you, and show that there are very, very few things in our bodies that come in a his and hers format. Rather, what we see is distributions with certain patterns to those distributions, sometimes with big differences, sometimes with no difference at all.
0: What about the difference in human genitalia? How much do genitals vary?
1: So what's fascinating about genitals is everyone thinks in the adult genitals, well, clearly that's a penis and that's a clitoris, right? You know, those are labia, that's a scrotum. Everyone's like, it's really easy to tell the difference. But actually, for individuals who've seen a large number of naked people, they will realize that those nice, clear binary differences don't exist. There's a lot of variation. And that variation comes from the reality that all of our genitals, right, doesn't matter what, whether you're male or female or something in between, all of our genitals come from the same fetal tissue masses, right? The sort of the genital ridge, the genital tubercle, and some of the ridges there. These masses develop, and it isn't until around between the 8th to 10th week of development that you start to get some differentiation there. And then over the next 3, 4, 5 weeks, we start to get these typical trajectories where sort of clitoral development or penile development, which are the same things, right, start to look a little different, and then you get sort of labial development or scrotal development from those same tissues. And so why don't we see a clear binary between genitals? Because it all comes from the same stuff. And the amount of variation in any kind of genital, right, whether they're male typical genitals or female typical genitals, the variation is very large, and most of that variation is functional. So the whole idea that there's one right genital to have and one perfect way to be a male or female, as far as genitals are concerned, is not true. Variation is the name of the game.
0: What about with other organs? Do those vary across sex?
1: What I always thought, you know, when I was younger, I just thought, given all the data out there, something like heart, like there's got to be men's and women's hearts, because men and women seem to have heart attacks at different rates. Men and women seem to have different kinds of heart issues at different rates. But when you look at the data, you find something really interesting. Hearts, livers, kidneys, gallbladders, pancreas, large intestines, small intestines, stomachs, none of those things come in two types. They're all the human type. So those things are not his and hers. There aren't male or female hearts or gallbladders. However, all of our organs are heavily shaped by the bodies in which they live. And in big gender differences or big class differences or big nutritional differences, those bodies that are in the different patterns of development show up in the organs, right? So the world of a man or a woman can be very different in the United States, for example, and that we can see in some of the organs. But it's not because those organs are male or female, rather it's the social, the biocultural reality of those lived experiences. And I think that's really important because women are much more likely to die in the year after a heart attack than men. That's really interesting. But there is no association with the biological structure of the heart that explains that, because hearts aren't male or female. Rather, there's something going on in the medical system, in gendered lives, in assessment, treatment, and identification of heart issues that is biasing treatment or recognition of severity in women versus men. And so if we're just going to say, oh, women are dying more likely after heart attacks, let's look at the heart, we're going to miss the fact that it's probably looking about something about society and our medical practice that is at fault, not the biology.
0: Well, what about hormones circulating in the body? There seems to be a lot of attention in recent years about the different hormones and the way they change the health outcome of people who are classified as female or those who are male.
1: When I give lectures about human biology and biocultural and human evolution and human behavior, one thing never ceases to amaze me. And that is that most people think there are boy hormones and girl hormones, male hormones and female hormones. Most people are like, well, guys have testosterone and women have progesterone or estrogen. Okay, that is not true. Progesterone, estrogen, testosterone, a variety of other hormones, all humans have them. In fact, all mammals have them. In fact, most animals have them, right? There are no such thing as sex hormones. People say sex hormones because in certain of them, let's take testosterone or progesterone, for example, the relative levels of the hormones circulating in your blood can vary importantly by whether or not you have ovaries or testes, right? Which 3G category you fall into, or by different health states, different body sizes, different levels of obesity, different levels of physical activity, and different levels of age. So hormone levels vary across the life cycle. Some of that variation, importantly, is associated with sex. Much of it is not. So the problem is there are some people who argue that testosterone makes a man. But in fact, we know that testosterone is a critical part of all human functioning, as is estrogen, as is progesterone. And so rather than trying to create this binary view of hormones, we need to do the better biocultural view and ask, how do hormones fluctuate? What are the patterns? What is the variation? And what do we understand about the relation between hormones and behavior, or even more importantly, between behavior, health, and the hormones themselves?
0: Sure. And it's not uncommon for people to talk about specific hormones, say testosterone, as being the defining force in what appear to be sex-dependent behaviors. So, for example, question of aggression and violence, which is something you've written about elsewhere, and that being associated with men and with testosterone. How do you tease all of that apart?
1: There's so much there. But what's really important is this: testosterone itself is not the major catalyst of violent behavior, at least not endemic testosterone. If you take a bunch of testosterone, it can mess with your system, no matter who you are. But what's really interesting is testosterone rises to facilitate aggression or bonding or sex or different kinds of activity, muscle activity. So there's really interesting relations between testosterone and what you're doing, testosterone and your history, and testosterone and your sex. All of those things are related, but not in the simple, clear way that most people say. For example, up until recently, and they're doing it again, there's this use of testosterone as a measure for, you know, who can compete in what sports. Is a woman a woman if she has too much testosterone? What's really interesting is all of those studies that study the effects of testosterone on sports show that the vast majority of Olympic sports, for example, there is no impact of testosterone on the outcome. Testosterone variation is not impacting it. In a few, like the 800 meters, 800 meter hurdles, and a few other running events, sprinting events, it seems like testosterone might play a role, but it's not clear what role it plays. And so what's really interesting is that even in the studies that are trying to say testosterone is the answer, there's a lot of variability and a lot of complexity. Testosterone is a really important hormone, and it interacts with our bodies and lives in really significant ways, but it does not do so in a binary way. And it's not all about males, masculinity, or maleness. It's about all of us as humans.
0: Well, the question of who can menstruate and carry a pregnancy is often pointed to as a sort of defining trait of a category that's called female. Why is it more complicated than that?
1: Yes, menstruation is critically important. Human physiological dynamics only happens in a subset of humans, about a little over half of humans, right? But not everyone who is categorized as 3G female menstruates, right? So there's variation of menstruation, and even within the category of menstruation and the sort of what we call the typical physiological cycling in that reproductive system, there's a lot of variation between individuals. Not everyone who has a uterus gives birth, right? Gestates and gives birth. And the bodies and a lot of the neurophysiology of individuals who've given birth versus those who haven't are quite different. And so there's a lot of variation. So yes, a huge difference is whether or not you have the physiology to gestate and give birth. That divides humans into, you know, those who can do that and those who can't do that. But even that definition, those who can and those who can't, doesn't map specifically perfectly to male and female. It certainly doesn't map cleanly to man and woman. And biologically, I'm more interested in what's the variation in all of these categories around reproduction and reproductive activity, and how do we understand that? And again, even in this big difference, you don't get a binary.
0: Biological anthropologist Agustin Fuentes joins me. We're talking about sex as a spectrum, the biological limits of the binary. I'm Sasha Lilly. This is Against the Grain on Pacifica Radio. Well, let's turn to the consequences of using the binary view, the males and females as distinct biological types, to try to understand humans. In a nutshell, why do you think that does not serve us and can lead us astray?
1: I think there's a couple key things. First off, that's not the way that biology works, right? So just from a basic scientific perspective, if you say males and females are two totally different kinds of things, you're misrepresenting biology. But more importantly, I think it misrepresents the lived experience of humans. We know that we are not our gametes, right? A man is not a sperm and a woman is not an egg. There's much more going on. And our societies are complicated. We are biocultural, and it's always about gender and sex in dialogue. So let me give you a few examples. If you believe in the binary, right? If you're absolutely committed to, no, there's two different kinds of humans. There's the female that produces the egg and is all about reproduction. And there's the male who produces the sperm and is all about gathering and provisioning and hunting, what have you. How do you think about families, right? In a contemporary context, you can see people argue that it is natural because of this biological binary that females, that one female and one male get together and that they reproduce and have the children, and that that is the nucleus, the nuclear family that we call it. That typical arrangement of one male and one female with offspring is neither typical nor common, or is the most patterned arrangement in human throughout the entirety of human history and even today. Families are complicated. Humans, as I mentioned earlier, evolved this cooperative biocultural caretaking system with multiple individuals involved in childcare. And we know that kinship, the way humans relate to others and who they identify as their kin, is not always connected to biology and frequently is not connected to biology. So the construction of families and the way in which extended, complex social networks of care happen are really important and not biologically, evolutionarily, or even historically centered on this nuclear family concept. But if we legalize, we legislate the nuclear family as the primary way to have families, then we see we harm children and we harm communities. And we see that happening in the US right now with many laws going on about adoption, about caretaking, about parental rights that fly completely in the face of what we know about biology and what we know about culture and what we know about history in the way in which families, humans, get together to care for one another. So that's one example, and I have many others.
0: I want to return to the question of sex and medicine that you brought up earlier. There's been recent attention about the fact that those who have been defined as female are often excluded from medical studies because someone has a menstrual cycle, and therefore that's meant to be confounding, and therefore that medicines might not be appropriate for their bodies. How do you think we should consider medicine in this complicated story of sex biology?
1: Yeah, I think it's absolutely one of the most important areas where the binary commitment to a binary harms everyone, but especially harms women. Let me acknowledge really quickly the work of Sarah Richardson and the Gender Sci Lab at Harvard, who do incredible work in this area. And I highly recommend people to go to their website and look at their work and read their research, and the work of many, many other scholars who've looked at this. How is the binary bad for health, especially for women's health? Well, traditionally, a lot of research has focused on this binary concept and thought that, okay, well, men are pretty stable, women are much more variable because of these particular progesterone and estrogen cycling processes. So let's just focus on men because they don't vary as much. That's actually not true, and that's very problematic. That changed moving on from the 70s, 80s, and 90s, particularly in the 1990s, with a lot of legislation that forced researchers to include female whatever species in their studies. But even today, the assumption of a radical difference between the bodies of women and the bodies of men, the bodies of females, the bodies of males, leads to a lot of mistakes. Assumptions that, well, this drug is not working in women's bodies because men's bodies are different than women's bodies. That might be true, or it might be size, or it might be muscle mass, or it might be the gendered experience of bodies that changes the way in which use happens. So for example, it's a good set of literature documenting that women suffer side effects from pharmaceutical interventions, from drugs, more than men do. But what's really interesting is to understand that you also have to recognize that women take medications much more than men do. And if you don't control for that difference in who's actually taking the medications, you don't see that. And also the assumptions about body size and dosage, many of the early dosage regimens were done based on studies of men. So yes, many of them were too high for women, but a lot of women are larger than men. And so you have to be very, very careful on that. And so the question that I would put to researchers or to people who think about this, and the request I'd make, is before categorizing your test samples or your population into males and females and then doing the work, focus on what the drugs are doing, what disease you're looking at, what's going on, and how does that work in the human body, and then figure out if dividing by sex is the best way to follow, or if maybe it's age or a particular kind of genetic or receptor or a particular kind of chemical pathway or a vascular process or what have you. The automatic assumption that males and females have totally different bodies has harmed research, particularly in regards to women's health.
0: I'd like to ask you about sports, which you mentioned earlier. Now, of course, trans kids in sports is this horrible battleground where these children have been treated so abysmally. But even widening the lens, how do you think we should think about questions of sex biology and sports? And you said there's something particularly notable about sports and prepubescent kids.
1: So let's start with one thing. We can end the discussion with elite athletes, but we cannot start there. Elite athletes make up like 0.0001% of humanity. Don't use Olympic athletes or professional sports players as examples, stand-ins for human variation. All of them are amazing humans at the extreme ends of the biological distribution for our species. So let's ignore the elite athletes for a moment. Let's talk about the rest of us, all of us who never have the capacity biologically to make elite athlete status. So when we think about the variation in humans, let's talk about children. Let's start there. We know that sporting activity, particularly team sports, are really good for the development of bodily health in children and for team building, communication, social skills, and things like that. But we actually divide kids very early. We, I'm saying the United States, but many different societies, divide kids very early and say, well, little boys do this, little girls do that. And in that division, we create forces that structure their bodies differently. And this is really important, because muscle mass, aerobic capacity, athletic capacity, hormone variation, all of those things do not map to the adult pattern of male and female differences in prepubescent kids. In fact, there is no physical or biological reason to have gendered sports before puberty. You can look at a lot of the biological and physiological data, and it's very clear. So what if we gave everyone, as little kids, the opportunity to develop their minds and their bodies together, and then see how they choose to engage with that at puberty and beyond, where you get different kinds of biological changes? That, if we just started there, we'd have a much better idea of what the capacity is.
0: Let me end by asking you how we should talk about all of this, because as you say, there are centuries of framing a notion of men on one side, women on the other, certainly the last century and a half, this kind of rigid binary notion. It, of course, serves all sorts of political agendas to reinforce that notion of the binary, especially, you know, in a moment of right-wing reaction. But if we can put that aside for a moment, how should we speak about these in a way that can do justice to the complexity, because we have inherited this language, which is also binary?
1: The language is a problem. But let's start, before we even get to the language, let's start by recognizing the need to talk about this. If we don't talk about sex and gender, we lose, right? Those are really important things for all humans, and we need to have these conversations. But I suggest that we have these conversations from the perspective of compassion, of understanding, of listening, and of recognizing diversity. If we start there, if we start with the recognition that biologically, culturally, and at the individual level of identity and experience, there's a lot of variation, that if we start there, then the conversation will be better. If we understand that listening and compassion, when someone says, this doesn't fit for me, we have to at least recognize that that is a possibility and listen to that. And then let's get to the terms, right? Let's leave male and female for specific biological descriptors. Let's use man and woman for the lived gender-sexed experience. Man and woman, or boys and girls, that's who we are. And that cannot be reduced simply to a biological explanation. It's a biocultural reality.
0: Indeed. And of course, also those who don't want to be classified as either, having that language included for not just where you fit on a predetermined binary, but

0: Hi, I'm Austin Krohn with Columbia Boone County Public Health and Human Services. Welcome to the Health Spot on KOPN. Columbia Boone County Public Health and Human Services is inviting community members of all ages to its first annual open house event on Saturday, October 17th from 10 a.m. to 1 p.m. at 1005 West Worley Street. Centered on the theme Keeping the Community in the Game, this free event is open to the public. 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In addition, on-site flu vaccinations will be available. 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That's it for this Health Spot. I'll see you next time. 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
2: From WHYY in Philadelphia, I'm Terry Gross with Fresh Air. Today, Ian Lee won a Pulitzer Prize for her memoir about her two teenage sons who died by suicide 6 years apart. She escapes the present in her new historical novel. It compares the lives of two piano prodigies who marry. He wants a muse, she wants equality. But it's about more than that.
3: I have written everything I've known about life into this novel.
2: We'll talk about the novel and about growing up in China, where her father worked on developing nuclear weapons, how she had to write propaganda while doing compulsory service in China's military, and how she's tried to understand her son's suicides and survive their deaths. Ian Lee's many honors include the MacArthur Fellowship, aka the Genius Grant. First News.
4: Live from NPR News in Washington, I'm Lakshmi Singh. The Trump administration has asked the ambassador to Greece, Kimberly Guilfoyle, to resign after several damaging press reports about her behavior. The president here reacting a short time ago.
5: She wasn't a member of my family. She, I guess, dated my son a long time ago, but she wasn't. No, she went to Greece. She was doing a good job, but we didn't like what we were reading.
4: President Trump was speaking to reporters as he prepared to leave for Alaska to stump for Republican Senator Dan Sullivan.
5: When you have a sitting president, no matter how good, nobody's done what I've done. Nobody, not even close. But no matter how good, they seem to be at a big disadvantage.
4: Trump is traveling across the U.S. to lobby for Republican candidates ahead of the midterm elections and to urge Republican voters to pretend it's him on the ballot. He does so facing low public approval ratings over a number of issues, including the war in Iran and high fuel prices. NPR's Danielle Kurtzleben reports the president was in Ohio last night speaking at a GOP rally in Youngstown.
6: President Trump told the Ohio crowd a message he's given at several rallies this year.
5: Just pretend that I'm on the ballot, because in a way I am on the ballot, because they will try and destroy everything we've done.
6: Trump is not on the midterm ballot, but he has been stumping in states he won by double-digit margins in 2024, like Ohio and Texas. Today he heads to Alaska, and he will visit Deep Red, Montana later in the week. He also has planned events in Georgia and Arizona. Trump has said he thinks these rallies boost turnout. There are tight midterm races even in some red states, and the president's approval is below 40% in many polls. Danielle Kurtzleben, NPR News.
4: The Supreme Court will hear arguments regarding DOGE. A watchdog filed a lawsuit for public records about Elon Musk's Department of Government Efficiency.

0: the second time the Supreme Court is intervening in the Washington case. Bulgarian Prime Minister Rumen Radev is summoning Russia's ambassador. This follows drone strikes on ships in the Black Sea. Esme Nicholson reports the incidents have prompted calls to review Europe's shipping security strategy.
1: Radev says two ships have been struck off the coast of Bulgaria in drone attacks just a week after a similar incident sank a vessel in the same area. European Commission President Ursula von der Leyen has condemned the attacks, describing the Black Sea as another front in Russia's war in Ukraine. Cargo ships in the Black Sea transport grain from Ukraine, and the shipping route is a lifeline for global food security. Ukraine's Foreign Minister Andriy Sybiha says Russia is weaponizing hunger to hold the world hostage and urged Ukraine's partners to increase pressure on Moscow. For NPR News, I'm Esme Nicholson in Berlin.
0: And this comes amid reports of more strikes between Ukraine and Russia. This is NPR. Six Flags is shutting down roller coasters at a number of theme parks across the country after a 42-year-old man was killed while riding a roller coaster at Six Flags over Georgia yesterday. Local authorities say he was thrown from his seat and struck other patrons before he landed below the ride. The man has been identified as Hassan Jihad Karim. The park was already scheduled to be closed today. Six Flags says in a statement it has temporarily shut down nine roller coasters at six parks in the U.S. and Canada. It says those parks had been scheduled earlier for seasonal midweek closures this week. The long holiday weekend was lackluster at the box office, though there was one bright spot for Hollywood. Here's NPR's Bob Mondello.
2: As Odysseus could tell you, it's a journey. For a nearly three-hour epic with limited showtimes, The Odyssey has had a stellar run in theaters, a run so strong that it's defying normal business practices.
3: No one could stand between me and home, not even the gods.
2: During the summer, on the assumption that Christopher Nolan's epic would fade after 3 months in theaters, IMAX offered its screens to other studios starting September 30. But The Odyssey was still well attended at that point, and the new films weren't, so this weekend...
4: Ithaca's king is coming back.
2: The Odyssey is back in IMAX, boasting a per-screen average that beats all but one film in wide release. Odyssey is still collecting about $15 million a week worldwide. If it can round up another $90 million, it'll break into the top 10 of all times. Bob Mondello, NPR News.
0: I'm Lakshmi Singh, NPR News, in Washington.
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0: This is Fresh Air. I'm Terry Gross. The words grief or the grieving process are not words writer Ian Lee chooses to describe her own feelings. To her, those words make it sound that at some point you emerge from grief. She prefers to use the word abyss, which is where she expects to be for the remainder of her life. That doesn't mean she's incapable of laughter or even joy, but she expects to return to that abyss. Her teenage sons both died by suicide 6 years apart. Vincent at age 16 in 2017, and James at age 19 in 2024. She wrote an eloquent memoir about that, published last year, titled Things in Nature Merely Grow. It won a Pulitzer Prize. That's among the many honors she's received for her fiction and nonfiction, including the Penn Faulkner Award, the Penn Hemingway Award, and a MacArthur Fellowship, popularly known as the Genius Grant. Her new novel, Music Against the Night, is set in the late 1700s and early 1800s. It's about two music prodigies, Adelaide, who's known as Pecherette, and John. He wants to be the next Mozart and become rich and famous. She wants to find her place in the music world and be recognized for her talent, in spite of how music is a place largely for men. Women can be wives, muses, or mistresses. John and Adelaide are brought together by music and drawn apart because of their musical aspirations. Ian Lee grew up in China, served a year in the Chinese military, came to America to study immunology, and left her PhD program to become a writer. She's a professor in the creative writing program at Princeton University. I want to let you know in advance that our interview will include a discussion about suicide. If you or someone you know may be considering suicide or you're facing mental health struggles, you can call or text 988 to reach the Suicide and Crisis Lifeline. That's 988. Ian Lee, welcome to Fresh Air. And before we start the interview, I just want to say I'm really sorry about your sons.
1: Well, thank you. Thank you for having me.
0: Of all the novels you could have written after your older son's death and your younger son's death, why did you write this one? What was it you needed? My impression is you wanted to get out of the now and go to another time and another place. The story in this new novel, it's set in Paris, in India, in Russia, not in the U.S., not even in this century.
1: Yes. Well, I would say I started the novel, and I was in the middle of the novel when James died. But you're right. This is a novel far from my usual interests or concerns. And the reason I think I went back to history is I would like to live again through history, through historical figures, and through my characters living in the late 18th and early 19th century, some of the concerns, confusions, and just thoughts and feelings I have experienced in my life and other people have experienced in their lives. So you're right, I'm going away from this now, but I'm making the past into a new now for myself and possibly for my readers.
0: I have to say, there's so much death surrounding everybody in the story because of the era that it's set in. I mean, death is eternal. There's no century that doesn't experience death. But it's like very common in this period in the late 18th and early 19th centuries. There's a lot of death by childbirth. Adelaide's mother dies in childbirth. There's infant death. There's fevers for which there was no medication. There's war. There's the guillotine, and the characters have friends who are killed by the guillotine in Paris. Did you consciously want to go back to a time when death was something very common?
1: Well, I didn't go back as a decision to explore death then. I think I was more curious about the characters. But as you pointed out, back then, death was prevalent. You know, illness, childbirth, childhood illness, and revolutions in several countries, and wars across the globe. the different wars. So death was a subject one could not avoid writing about the time.
0: Are these characters based on real people?
1: Yes. So John Fields was Irish virtuoso who spent most of his adult life in Russia. He invented the nocturne form, which was taken over by Chopin, and Chopin made that form popular. But John Field was the first one to write nocturnes, and he was considered the grandfather of Russian music. And Adelaide was his wife, and again, a historical figure, but we did not know much about her.
0: But was she a prodigy like she is in your book?
1: One supposed so, because she had an interesting story. She was an orphan born and raised in Pondicherry, French India. And when she appeared in history, she was a teenager in Moscow, and she was extremely talented. She wanted to become a virtuoso, as John Field was. But this was 20 years ahead. She was 20 years ahead of Clara Schumann, and women were not encouraged to go on stage. She became an important music teacher in Russia.
0: Yeah, I mean, the beliefs about women that she's brought up with are that you need to learn to smile.
1: Mm-hmm.
0: You need to be pretty, but the audience wants to feel more intelligent than you are.
1: Yes.
0: And then once you're married, you don't have to worry about music or poetry anymore.
1: Yes, and that was the time of her life. And you're right, they were encouraged to be intelligent just enough, not too much.
0: Right. Not too much to be threatening.
1: Yes, and as her grandmother in Pondicherry said, too much knowledge would be like too much spice in the food. It would indicate not fresh material.
0: I think it's interesting that you chose two people who are involved with music, not words.
1: Mm.
0: Because you live like deep in the world of words, both as a reader and a writer. But music can have lyrics, but classical music, you know, piano music doesn't require words.
1: Mm-hmm.
0: Was that a choice that you made intentionally to write about people who aren't obsessed with language in the way that you are?
1: Yes. In fact, I think I've had the feeling both times after my children's death that words often fall short. And falling short doesn't mean not succeeding. Falling short doesn't mean failing. But when I started a new project, I would like a subject that words naturally fall short. So music is that choice.
0: You took piano lessons in preparation for the book. Do you still play?
1: I do. I cannot really claim I play. I'm still practicing. I'm a young pianist on the piano. I have been taking piano lessons for 2.5 years. I auditioned with my teacher with a book proposal rather than any skill on the piano.
0: Because you'd never played before.
1: No, I've never had any musical background. But I feel that if I wanted to write about two prodigies on the keyboard, I should at least know a few things.
0: So you write in the book that Adelaide teaches her ward how to play piano, and she says it did not matter if the girl had talent or not. In fact, she turned out to be no more than a mediocre pianist, but piano was a good way for her to learn how to count, mark, and endure time. Did you take piano lessons in part for research, but in part to learn how to endure time after your son's death?
1: Yes, I began my piano lesson at the end of 2023, purely to get to know how to play the piano. And James died in February 2024, so 2 months into my piano lesson, he died. And it occurred to me that piano or music is a good way for me to count time, because music is about time. It's about counting the measure, counting the rhythm. And also music is about to be engaged with something else. You know, you can sit in your sadness all day long and doing nothing. or crying, or like me, I could just sit there and just play the same drill again and again as a way to know I was in a way staying in touch with the world.
0: You've brought several themes that you've experienced in your life into the new novel, and one of them is about prodigies. Like, your younger son was a prodigy. His gift was intelligence, and he was constantly, like, reading and researching and learning. And give us some examples of how, like, brilliant he was at a super young age.
1: Right. You know, both my children could be called prodigies, but James, my younger son, our younger son especially, was extraordinarily odd and brilliant. So I remember when he was 3 and Vincent was 7, or Vincent was 6, and Vincent asked James, "Do you know how babies get born?" And James gave his bigger brother a sort of lecture on how human beings reproduce. And of course, we were all shocked. And then he ended the lecture saying, "You can find that information on page 76 of the Encyclopedia of Human Bodies." And that's the kind of thing, I think it was both lovely and odd.
0: What was it like being the parent of a prodigy, being so much smarter than most adults in a lot of ways? In terms of his span of knowledge, I wouldn't say he had the wisdom of having lived right. many years, but he had, like, the facts at his disposal, facts that, like, most adults don't even know. They know about the facts of life.
1: Yes.
0: But he knew, like, scientific facts and physics and just, like, all kinds of things. So what responsibilities or what awe did that bring for you as a mother?
1: I think it brought awe and bafflement. I would say we were greatly baffled. And also, I remember he was 5 or 6. He said, "Mommy, you will never see the world I see it, full of dots and squiggly lines." And that, again, was a strange perception of the world, as you say, we adults did not have access to.
0: I have no idea what he meant by that, whether that was, like, literal. And if it was, that's kind of disturbing.
1: I don't know either. I did not know either. And I mean, you did ask what is the responsibility or the difficulty of bringing up a child very brilliant. And I think the decision, some people would say, well, you really have to train him to be the next Einstein. But we did not want him to be the next Einstein. We wanted him to be a normal, happy boy living in an ordinary life.
0: My guest is Yiyun Lee. Her new novel is called Music Against the Night. Her Pulitzer Prize-winning memoir is called Things in Nature Merely Grow. We'll be right back. 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

0: This is Fresh Air. Let's get back to my interview with Eun Lee. Her new novel is called Music Against the Night. Her Pulitzer Prize-winning memoir called Things in Nature Merely Grow is about the suicide of her teenage sons. Part of our conversation is about suicide. If you're having suicidal thoughts or a mental health crisis, there's someone you can talk with at the Suicide and Crisis Lifeline. Just call or text 988. That's 988. You said that you thought your older son was kind of a prodigy, too. What was his gift?
1: He was a brilliant painter. And we still had all his paintings around the house. He was an oboist. And when he wanted to learn the oboe teacher said he was a bit young because he was 8 when he wanted to learn the oboe. But he was certain because he was, like everybody else, was started on the piano. And he could articulate that piano was not his instrument. He wanted to play the oboe. But mostly he wrote beautiful poetry. He was a great poet. And he was a great reader. So, I mean, I wouldn't call him an outlier as James was, but he was brilliant and fun and interesting.
0: Did you teach your sons to read before they were in school?
1: I did not. It's interesting. I think I did not teach them. They pick up reading by themselves. And I respected their quiet reading time, especially James. James started reading when he was 2, so I certainly did not teach him. And he just picked it up. Vincent started reading early. This stereotypical idea of an Asian American parent or Asian parent being the tiger parent, tiger mom. I think I was the opposite of tiger mom. I was sort of free-range chicken mom. So I raised them as free-range chickens.
0: I'm trying to understand how a 2-year-old can teach himself to read.
1: I know. I mean, it's mind-boggling because his preschool teacher said, I worried about his potty training, you know, diaper training. And so I always talk with the teacher about potty training, and she was quite relaxed. She said, come on, you know, how many kids could read in their diapers? You shouldn't worry about it.
0: Well, your sons were opposite in one way, in the sense that your older son was, like, very emotional, deeply experiencing highs and lows, mm-hmm. and your younger son withheld emotion. And, you know, I don't know what he experienced, but he apparently didn't express it.
1: Mm-hmm. Yes, and I think, again, that, having had 2 children, sort of quite opposite in many ways, as a parent, I could only say a lot of things were given to them, and they were born that way. And so, yes, I think Vincent was extremely artistic and emotional and joyful and sorrowful and also articulate all his feelings. And James, as you said, did not want to talk. And we could only just bring them up as who they were in a way.
0: Do you feel that you were born with a gift too as a writer? That was something innate?
1: You know, and that's a good question that I could never answer well. But I wouldn't say I was born with innate talent, but I was born with innate curiosity and also sensitivity to things that did not quite make sense. So I grew up in China, and for instance, when I was little, all the adults would say, you know, since you're a child, you have no right to decide who you want to be or what you want to do. And my mother even had a saying, something along the line that an adult decides and a child follows. I was quite young, you know, 4 or 5. I just couldn't make sense of all these teachings because I thought I was as capable of thinking as the adults. And why did I have to follow them? So I think that that sort of sensitivity to things that are very, very nonsensical, I think maybe that's one thing that made me into a writer.
0: What was one of the most upsetting things that your mother commanded you to do that you didn't want to?
1: It's a perception of what mother would know about a child. So my mother's line was, I came from her body, so she knew me through and through without having to talk to me or without having to look at me. She already knew me inside out, which even as a child didn't make sense to me.
0: It still doesn't make sense.
1: It's almost like your mother claimed to have omniscience about you, which, you know, nobody has omniscience about anyone.
0: Your mother was a teacher, but yes. As a mother, she was emotionally and physically abusive. What did you learn as a mother from being mothered by someone who was abusive?
1: Early on I said I raised free-range chickens as a joke, and I think mostly I raised my children with utter respect of them as individuals, and they always could say how they felt about a situation, and everything was not dictated from the parent's side. It was always a discussion and a negotiation sometimes. So I think if I did one thing right as a mother was that I did not put my wills upon them.
0: My guest is Ian Lee. Her new novel is called Music Against the Night. Her Pulitzer Prize-winning memoir is called Things in Nature Merely Grow. If you're having suicidal thoughts or having a mental health crisis, you can talk with someone at the Suicide and Crisis Lifeline. Just text or call 988. That's 988. We'll be right back. I'm Terry Gross, and this is Fresh Air.

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0: This is Fresh Air. I'm Terry Gross, back with writer Ian Lee. Her many honors include a Pulitzer Prize for her memoir, Things in Nature Merely Grow, about her two teenage sons who died by suicide 6 years apart. Her new novel, Music Against the Night, set in the late 18th and early 19th centuries, is about two music prodigies, John, who wants to be the next Mozart, and Adelaide, who's a better composer, but isn't taken as seriously because she's a woman. Part of our conversation is about suicide. If you're having suicidal thoughts or a mental health crisis, there's someone you can talk with at the Suicide and Crisis Lifeline. Just call or text 988. That's 988. So you started your novel, correct me if I'm wrong here, you started your novel when your older son had already died, and then you completed it after your younger son died as well. I want to talk with you about how that changed your life, but first I want to hear how it changed your novel and what you wanted to say.
1: Yes, when I started the novel, Vincent already died, but James was alive. And 3/4 into the first draft, James died. You know, earlier we talked about playing the piano as a way of marking time. The day after James died, my best friend said, "I suppose you're going to take a break from writing, but knowing you, I know you won't do that." And my answer to her was, "You're right, I cannot take a break, because writing is a way for me to mark time." So I finished the first draft before I started to think about writing a memoir, because I wanted to get my thoughts through in a novel first, before I turn to nonfiction.
0: Many things in your novel made me think of your life, even though it's set in another century, mm-hmm. in other places. This is an example of one of those sentences. All people die, not all have the patience to wait until old age.
1: Mm. Yes. You're right. I think the novel, though it was about two musicians in another time, I would say I have written everything I've known about life into this novel. And I've known many people, old and young, and I knew two people who did not wait until old age to die. So I think all those thoughts and experiences came into the novel.
0: If you're comfortable talking about this, you attempted to end your life before your sons died. Can I ask what you were enduring during that period?
1: Yes, I think it's just a profound depression. And really, sometimes I think people have all sort of thoughts about or against people who have chosen suicide. And people who have chosen or attempted suicide are often called selfish. But my experience is oftentimes people in great pain, whether it's great mental pain or great physical pain. And sometimes people in deep depression cannot tell the difference between mental pain and physical pain, because everything is together is a great kind of suffering. I think it's not that people who experience that kind of suicidal urge, it's not that they want to die or they want to use this to hurt other people. It feels, at least in my experience, it felt as though that was the only way to stop the suffering. But I also knew how that death would affect my children and my husband, you know, how other people would be hurt. Except I think there's always that fear that if you would go on living as this miserable mother, wouldn't that be even worse for your children? So there was that thought when I was in deep depression, was I consider myself entirely incapable of being a good mother to them.
0: Were you not a good mother at the time?
1: No, I was. I suppose if you look from the outside, I was a good mother. I cooked, I picked them up from school, I drove them to all sorts of activities. But I felt helpless. I think that helplessness, that kind of despair, knowing even as a mother, you could not get rid of that despair, and that made me feel perhaps I wasn't a good mother.
0: After trying to prevent your son's death, particularly Vincent's, because you knew that he was prone to such depressions that suicide might be a possibility. One of his teachers, when he was in grade school, I think, even warned you that that would be a possibility. And so, like, you did everything you could to try to prevent it, but he did it anyways. He ended his life. And you write in your memoir that you respected his decision and you respected your younger son's decision to die by suicide as well. And I think that's not what people would expect a parent to say. So I'd love to hear you talk about reaching that conclusion that you were going to respect their decisions.
1: Right. I know it's something that people could get upset with. And I think I would have to be a little careful, outlining my thinking, which I wrote about in the book. Yes, I think parents could do everything within their capacity. And sometimes children just, because they were young, because they were not as experienced in enduring extreme pain, and you could do all you could, but they would still feel that despair, whether it was an inborn, intrinsic, innate despair. Also, just part of how the world was not a great place at this moment, or for when they were that age, or maybe at this moment the world is not a great place. And I think my experience with my own suicidal attempts and my experience with both Vincent and James and my experience with other people, I have friends who died from suicide, is they have all struggled for a long time. So when I said in the book, and when I still say I respect their decision, I respect their action, a statement of not blaming them, not calling them selfish or feeble-minded or emotional, and knowing they had done their best, and yet tragedies sometimes happen. I remember I was doing this interview. This was after Vincent died. I was doing an interview with a psychiatrist from Los Angeles. And one question he kept asking was, are you angry with him? And I said, no. And he said, earlier in his practice, he lost a teenage patient to suicide. 30 years later, he still felt angry. And I don't think I feel that way about my children.
0: You write about how people would often just say the wrong thing, like the completely wrong thing to you. My favorite, if you don't mind me calling my favorite, was the person who came to you with an unpublished book and said, I've written a book, I've dedicated it to you, I would like you to read it and help me find an agent. You're kidding me.
1: Yes, one has to keep an open mind to how people are often or always putting themselves in the center of a story. And I mean, this is also the total stranger. It's not a friend, but also a friend also did that to me. So my thinking is, I have my hypothesis, is I think when you lost children, it was sort of an unfathomable disaster to people. And I think sometimes people have this intuition, sort of instead of we, the parents, go into total denial, I think some people would go into total denial so they could go on, asking for favors or saying things that are, to me, just mind-boggling, right?
0: Yeah. Well, we need to take another break here, so I'm going to reintroduce you.
1: Yeah.
0: My guest is Eun Lee. Her new novel is called Music Against the Night. Her Pulitzer Prize-winning memoir is called Things in Nature Merely Grow. If you're having suicidal thoughts or a mental health crisis, there's someone you can talk with at the Suicide and Crisis Lifeline. Just call or text 988. We'll be right back. This is Fresh Air.

0: 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And from the estate of Joan B. Kroc, whose bequest serves as an enduring investment in the future of public radio and seeks to help NPR be the model for high-quality journalism in the 21st century.
1: This is Fresh Air. Let's get back to my interview with Eun Lee. Her new novel is called Music Against the Night. Her Pulitzer Prize-winning memoir, called Things in Nature Merely Grow, is about the suicide of her teenage sons. Part of our conversation is about suicide. If you're having suicidal thoughts or a mental health crisis, there's someone you can talk with at the Suicide and Crisis Lifeline. Just call or text 988. That's 988. I want to ask you about a question that your oldest son, Vincent, asked you when he was 10 years old. He said, "You understand suffering so well. Why did you give birth to us?" That must have left you speechless.
2: Yes, I was speechless. And I was also, you know, I think any mother confronted by this question would think, did I make a mistake bringing these children to the world when the world is falling apart and burning down? I suppose there's no good answer to that. And I still sometimes think about that question, and I still think, oh, I don't have an answer for you, Vincent.
1: He said you understand suffering so well. What did you tell your children about your own attempt at suicide?
2: They knew the fact, but they also knew, and I think my then therapist had a good point, is I should not hide these things from them, but I should work on getting better so they would see that someone could come back from this deep depression and suffering and could still have joy in life. And I think that's exactly what I believed in. So, after my suicidal crisis, you know, we went on living, traveling, doing things together, you know, working together, just as a way to say, yes, it's terrible to be in that much of pain, but it's also possible to live on.
1: Is that what you meant when you said you can suffer better?
2: Yes, and I realized that's one thing I did not teach James, was after Vincent died, we all suffered so greatly. But James' death taught me to suffer better, is to say, I can do it, and I can live with my pain and sorrow without ever wanting to stop feeling the pain. And in a way, I think I said I would be capable and I would be okay living my life out in an abyss, but still having fun and enjoying things and doing things and staying in touch with the world. I think that's important.
1: Are you more resolved to live, to keep their memories alive?
2: Yes. You hear the hesitancy in my answer. I would say, someone put this to me, and I think it's a good point. And someone said this very wise thing to me and said, you know, so long as you live, you keep the children's memory alive. And not to keep them alive, because I don't believe, you know, you can keep people alive in your heart. But there will always be me and my husband thinking about them every day. And I think, I would say yes, that might be one reason I feel more resolved suffering. And also finding ways to go forward.
1: As we talk about suicide, I don't want anyone to interpret what we're saying as a kind of encouragement of it. Do you know what I mean?
2: Yeah, yes.
1: And so can you speak to that too? Because I feel a real sense of responsibility to anyone listening who is having a mental health crisis or is living with such despair or, you know, physical or emotional pain that they are contemplating suicide. And I do not want to be in a position where we're interpreted as encouraging that in any way. I think you as a writer is examining every kind of crevice and fold of mental anguish. But can you speak to my concern?
2: Yes, absolutely. I think it's something to be aware of, is that despair, it may not be always like that. I mean, I say this from my own experience. I think for me, I think the most important thing is to stay engaged with the world, both intellectually and physically. You know, playing on the piano is one very concrete thing.
1: I'm also thinking about someone who I interviewed who wrote a memoir about his suicide attempt, which he survived, and his suicidal ideation. And he said one advice he got from his therapist was, wait a few days. Things may change. And they did. And he's glad that he waited, because things did improve.
2: That's very good. I think I would say something along the same line, is I've come a long way in my life to know the importance of being patient. Just be patient.
1: Yeah. Okay, we need to take another break here.
2: Yes.
1: So I'm going to reintroduce you. If you're just joining us, my guest is Ian Lee. Her new novel is called Music Against the Night. Her Pulitzer Prize-winning memoir is called Things in Nature Merely Grow. If you're having suicidal thoughts or a mental health crisis, there's someone you can talk with at the Suicide and Crisis Lifeline. Just call or text 988. We'll be right back. This is Fresh Air.

0: This is Fresh Air. Let's get back to my interview with Eun Lee. Her new novel is called Music Against the Night. Her Pulitzer Prize-winning memoir is called Things in Nature Merely Grow. It's about the suicide of her teenage sons. Let's talk about growing up in China. Because you didn't move to the U.S. until you went to, was it college or grad school?
1: After college, grad school, yes.
0: It was grad school that brought you here to Iowa.
1: Mm-hmm.
0: So did your parents grow up during the Cultural Revolution?
1: They would, their youth were, I mean, no, they were already adults during the Cultural Revolution. So they were both born in the 1940s.
0: So how did that change their lives?
1: They were lucky enough, I think they were already in their 30s. And then the other thing is my father used to be a nuclear physicist. So he worked for the nuclear weapon industry.
0: Oh, he did? Oh.
1: Yes. So we were protected by his status. So in a way, we live in this compound.
0: You were protected by the weapon.
1: We were protected by the weapon, a perfect way to put it, yes. Yeah, so we live on this compound. Everybody's father was either a nuclear physicist or a mathematician. And so in a way, we were sort of sheltered by this special situation.
0: That's so weird that you felt sheltered because your father was working on nuclear weapons. When I was growing up in the 50s and 60s, I was terrified about the possibility of nuclear war because we'd come pretty close with Russia. So were you afraid of the bomb?
1: Never. For some reason, this is just so interesting because I don't think I was afraid of that. Or maybe I should put it this way. I think when I was growing up, there were many more concrete harms done to children. So the nuclear weapons were really too far away from our lives.
0: You spent a year in the Army, the People's Liberation Army. Were women drafted?
1: It was a special situation. We were not drafted. We were going to enter college. And this was right after 1989 Tiananmen Square massacre. So students who went to my university, which is Peking University, because Peking University was quite active during the pro-democratic movement, the students entering the university would be sent to the military, to the army, for a year of training. Mostly it's sort of a brainwashing experience.
0: How were you brainwashed?
1: We just learned, I mean, we went there in 1991, which was quite a striking time because Soviet Union just stopped being Soviet Union. So we would just be reading a lot of politics and world affairs all from the communist point of view. It didn't work. And also, it wasn't easy to brainwash me, I would say that.
0: Yeah, I get that impression. It wouldn't have been easy. Yeah. So what role were you expected to play as a woman in the Army?
1: We did a lot of just physical training, formation training and shooting. And it turned out I was a very good sharpshooter, which was so surprising because I was a peaceful, or I hated everything about weapons, but I was quite good at that. The other thing I was quite good at, which was also, I did not take any pleasure or I did not feel proud of, was I was a good propaganda writer.
0: Oh, you're a good writer. What was the propaganda like?
1: Well, the propaganda,
0: because your writing is so honest and with the perfect word to describe everything.
1: Yes, but I was in the Army, and I remember my squad leader always assigned me we have weekly, assignment to write some sort of propagandas, sort of Army propagandas. And I always got that assignment. And so I sort of protested and I said, it's not fair. It's always me writing this. You have to assign someone else. And my squad leader said, no, you could do this, or you could go cleaning the pigsty or cleaning the toilet. Which would you like to do? Of course, I wrote propagandas because I hated cleaning toilets.
0: We've talked a lot about tragedy during this interview. What gives you the most pleasure now?
1: Yes. Gardening. I'm an amateur gardener, but I love gardening. So gardening gives me a lot of joy. And, you know, taking a walk with my husband, we call it our daily constitutional. And then just talking with my friends, and writing. You know, I do want to make a point. You know, I have experienced many sad things in life. But I always want to make a distinction. I am sad, but I'm not unhappy. And sometimes I think people forget sadness and unhappiness are two different things.
0: What's the difference?
1: I think sadness, oftentimes people are afraid of sadness as though it's something dark or heavy. No, sadness is just part of life. I think sadness is just an inevitable part of life. And I'm fine living with my sadness. And sadness does not mean you're sad all the time, or you cannot find joy, or you cannot tell a joke. But unhappiness, I think oftentimes there's this discontentment, and there's this eagerness to change for another life. And that kind of unhappiness, is not healthy, I suppose.
0: Ian Lee, thank you so much. Really appreciate what you had to say.
1: Thank you so much for having me.
0: Ian Lee's new novel is called Music Against the Night. Her Pulitzer Prize-winning memoir is called Things in Nature Merely Grow.

Tomorrow on Fresh Air, how the melting of polar ice has opened new sea routes and made the Arctic Ocean a new zone of superpower competition. We'll talk with writer Rana Faruhar. She got an up-close look aboard a Coast Guard icebreaker. She says China has big ambitions and some advantages over the U.S. Her new book is called Sea Change. I hope you'll join us. Fresh Air's executive producer is Sam Brigger. Our technical director and engineer is Audrey Bentham. Our interviews and reviews are produced and edited by Phyllis Myers, Anne-Marie Baldonado, Lauren Krenzel, Teresa Madden, Monique Nazareth, Thea Chaloner, Susan Yakundi, Anna Bauman, and Nico Gonzalez-Whistler. Our digital media producer is Molly C.V. Nesper. Roberta Shorrock directs the show. Our co-host is Tanya Mosley. I'm Terry Gross.

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0: From New York, this is Democracy Now!
1: With the help of Almighty God, the armed forces carried out four qualitative operations over the past 24 hours using a number of ballistic and winged missiles, as well as drones. The first operation targeted King Khaled Airport in Riyadh in three phases, starting the evening before yesterday, resulting in the disruption of air navigation at the airport and its complete closure.
0: Houthi fighters from Yemen have targeted the Saudi capital of Riyadh for the third time in recent days. On Saturday, a Houthi missile strike at the Riyadh Airport killed at least 12 and injured over 300 in the deadliest attack on Saudi soil in over a decade. President Trump's weighing whether to join the Saudi fight against the Houthis in Yemen. We'll speak to Yemen scholar Helen Lackner. Then, as the world's richest man, Elon Musk, spends an astonishing $366 million to help Republicans in the midterms, we'll speak to Oscar-winning filmmaker Alex Gibney about his new nearly four-hour documentary, Musk.
2: Give it up for the greatest capitalist in history!
3: Oh! Elon Musk is one of the most controversial figures in the world. So I decided to make him the subject of my next film. But it soon became clear Elon would not participate.
0: All that and more coming up. Welcome to Democracy Now!, democracynow.org, The War and Peace Report. I'm Amy Goodman. A leader of Yemen's Houthi movement has warned the U.S. will face a swift and painful response if it joins Saudi Arabia's attacks on Houthi-controlled territory. The warning came after President Trump said he's considering joining the Saudi-led counteroffensive aimed at ousting Houthi fighters from Yemen's Red Sea coast and the strategic Bab el-Mandab Strait. Yemen's Saudi-backed, internationally recognized government says Houthi strikes over the past 24 hours killed at least five civilians and left over a dozen wounded. That includes an attack on a hospital in Yemen's third largest city of Taiz, which is encircled by Houthi fighters. Residents there are reportedly rationing food and essential goods amidst growing warnings of a humanitarian disaster. Elsewhere, the Saudi-led coalition in Yemen said it had intercepted missiles fired by Houthis towards southwestern Saudi Arabia and the capital Riyadh, where Houthi attacks on King Khaled International Airport in recent days killed 18 people and injured over 300. The continuing attacks came as the U.S. Embassy in Riyadh said U.S. citizens had been arrested for taking photos of recent events in Saudi Arabia, though it did not specify how many people were detained. Meanwhile, the UN reports at least 139 people are dead and 84 others remain missing after an overcrowded boat capsized while sailing from Djibouti to Yemen. The International Organization for Migration said in a statement, quote, "Despite the violence in Yemen, migrants are still making the perilous journeys hoping to make

0: it to the Gulf countries. This is UN spokesperson Stephane Dujarric.
1: This tragedy is yet another stark reminder of the dangers people face in search of safety, in search of work, and just in search of a better life for themselves and their families. Since the fighting escalated on Yemen's west coast, more than 217,000 people have been displaced from their homes.
0: We'll have more on the violence in Yemen after headlines. In the Persian Gulf, the UK's Maritime Trade Operations Center reports an oil tanker was struck by a projectile while exiting the Strait of Hormuz Monday. All crew members are reportedly safe and accounted for. Iran's Islamic Revolutionary Guard Corps took credit for the attack, saying it was the third ship it had struck in 2 days. Since the start of October, there have been at least 18 attacks on ships in or around the Strait of Hormuz. In Ukraine, a Russian strike on a residential high-rise in a Kyiv suburb killed at least two people Monday evening, while Russian attacks on other parts of Ukraine killed another six people. The deadly strikes came as Ukrainian officials said Russia continues to bomb energy sites, despite President Trump's insistence Saturday that Moscow and Kyiv had agreed to cease such energy attacks. Both sides denied Trump's claim, though Ukrainian President Volodymyr Zelensky said he was willing to halt attacks on energy infrastructure if Russia reciprocated. Meanwhile, 11 sailors went missing in the Black Sea today after an apparent drone attack on two cargo ships off the coast of Bulgaria, one of which sank. It was the second deadly attack of its kind in the past week and prompted Bulgaria to summon Russia's ambassador. This is the Bulgarian Prime Minister, Roman Radev.
2: We do not possess solid, clear evidence to level an accusation against any specific party. However, logic suggests that the outcome works to the advantage of the Russian Federation. For this reason, I am summoning the Russian ambassador for a meeting today.
0: A bipartisan group of senators is calling on President Trump to reverse plans to purchase diesel fuel from Russia as part of an effort to lower fuel prices ahead of the midterm elections. In a statement, the senators wrote that Trump is violating a 2022 law that explicitly bans Russian energy imports, adding, quote, "The United States should not provide Putin with a financial lifeline while Russia continues to kill Ukrainian civilians. The administration must immediately reverse course," unquote. Four Republican senators signed the statement. Susan Collins of Maine, Alaska's Lisa Murkowski, Tom Tillis of North Carolina, and John Curtis of Utah. On Monday, President Trump defended the Treasury Department's waiver allowing Russian fuel imports through next April, writing on Truth Social, quote, "I made the right choice for the American people. Always America first," Trump wrote. Federal agents from the Department of Homeland Security raided the Washington, D.C. home of Democratic Congressmember Ilhan Omar of Minnesota Monday. The raid came less than a month before the midterm elections. The Justice Department has traditionally tried not to take public investigative actions involving a candidate in the 60 days before a primary or general election. In a statement, Congressmember Omar said, quote, "For 10 years, Trump's targeted me with baseless lies and smear campaigns. This is just the latest escalation in his campaign of political intimidation. I will not be silenced," she said. Ilhan Omar was born in Somalia, came to the U.S. as a child. She became one of the first two Muslim women elected to Congress in 2018. Trump has repeatedly attacked her and Somali Americans as garbage. Over the weekend, President Trump signaled he'd push for the federal raid of Omar's home. He said, quote, "She comes from Somalia. J.D. Vance and our people are looking at it very strongly," he said. Trump also posted on Truth Social, quote, "The Somalians should not be allowed to get away with what they are doing. They view you as weak and stupid people. Fight back, Minnesota, fight back. If you need the federal government, we'll come to your rescue," he wrote. Trump's apparent call to violence drew condemnation from religious and interfaith leaders. This is Abdullahi Farah, an imam at a Bloomington, Minnesota mosque, which was bombed by a far-right militia in 2017.
3: Instead of bringing Minnesotans together to find solutions, President Trump chose to make sweeping accusations against my Somali American community and telling people to fight back. Fight back against whom? What exactly is the president asking people to do? These words are reckless, they are dangerous, and they have consequences.
0: The richest man in the world, far-right trillionaire Elon Musk, has quietly funneled $276 million into Republican groups and his super PAC since the start of July to boost the GOP in the midterms. That's according to reporting by the New York Times. He gave $158 million this summer to the Senate Leadership Fund to help Republicans hold on to the Senate. It's one of the largest political donations in American history. It's more than the Democrats raised from all of its donors that quarter for its efforts in the Senate. In total, Musk has given Republicans $366 million in campaign contributions during the 2025-26 election cycle. Meanwhile, corporations that have benefited from the Trump administration's cancellation of federal enforcement actions have given more than $210 million in contributions to MAGA Inc. and other Trump-aligned super PACs, according to Public Citizen. The group tallied the Trump administration's cancellation of 212 federal enforcement actions involving 205 corporations. We'll be speaking with the Oscar-winning filmmaker Alex Gibney about his new almost four-hour film called Musk later in the broadcast. Republican Senator Darlene Graham of South Carolina, the sister of the late Republican Senator Lindsey Graham, sparred with her Democratic opponent Annie Andrews for their first and only debate on Sunday, likely. The GOP's Senate Leadership Fund is directing $5 million into the contest, signaling surprising Democratic strength in the race. The polls have tightened in recent weeks. This is Graham defending Israel at the debate.
4: I fully believe that we need to stand with Israel. The same people that want to hurt and attack Israel want to come after us. The terrorists that were close to getting a nuclear weapon will come here. So we need to stand with our strongest ally in the Middle East, where there's a lot of unrest.
0: Meanwhile, Dr. Andrews blasted Graham for her support for the U.S.-Israeli war on Iran.
5: My opponent is the only one on this stage who had the opportunity to vote to end the war. But three times in a row, she voted to continue it. And several days after one of those votes, she had the audacity to walk out onto this stage and admit that national security isn't really her thing. South Carolina, if your surgeon said that appendectomies aren't really his thing, would you still hand him a scalpel? No. So why would we hand Darlene Graham a full term in the U.S. Senate? She is unserious and unqualified.
0: In the occupied West Bank, Israeli forces today raided the offices of several Palestinian NGOs in the courtyard of the Palestine Medical Complex. The NGOs raided include the Union of Palestinian Women's Committees, the Admir Prisoner Support and Human Rights Association in Ramallah. Israeli snipers were also reportedly dispatched around the entrances to the Palestine Medical Complex in Ramallah. Meanwhile, in Gaza, at least four Palestinians, including a four-year-old child, were killed in Israeli attacks Monday. Since last October's so-called ceasefire, Israel's killed over 1,400 Palestinians in Gaza. Israeli Prime Minister Benjamin Netanyahu has directed Israel's Attorney General and Domestic Intelligence Chief to identify the soldiers and officers who appeared in the award-winning investigative documentary Naza and to bring charges against them for allegedly damaging Israel's security interests. The Israeli government has also attacked Naza filmmakers Yuval Abraham and Rachel Soar, threatening to strip them of their citizenship. In a statement, The Guardian, which produced the documentary, said, quote, "These moves are all attempts to distract from the urgent questions the film asks about the mass killings of Palestinian civilians in Gaza. Journalists should be free to pursue public interest investigations without threats or harassment," The Guardian said. Meanwhile, Haaretz is reporting, after the October 7th attacks, the Israeli military drastically loosened its rule for confirming and targeting Hamas members, allowing strikes to kill hundreds of Palestinian civilians, to target even low-ranking members of Hamas. For example, on October 31st, 2023, IDF warplanes dropped 2,000-pound bombs supplied by the United States on the densely populated Jabalia refugee camp in northern Gaza in order to kill one Hamas commander. A veteran of the IDF told Haaretz, quote, "I remember being stunned that we were bringing down several densely populated buildings, killing and injuring hundreds of people, to kill a battalion commander who just a few weeks earlier hadn't even been someone we were supposed to gather intelligence on," unquote. And the Israeli academic and independent analyst Ori Goldberg has died at the age of 50 after a long struggle with colon cancer, a frequent contributor to Al Jazeera English. He also spoke on Democracy Now!, writing and commenting on Israeli politics, Israel's regional security plans, and most recently, Israel's reaction to the documentary film Gaza. He was one of the few critical voices from Israel willing to speak to international media. Here he is on Democracy Now!, just before of the so-called U.S. ceasefire in Gaza.
6: There are Israelis who, especially religious ones, who celebrate overtly the killing of Palestinians. And they, of course, are disappointed. They wanted a total victory. They wanted Hamas destroyed. But the great majority of Israelis enable the genocide and support the genocide by not talking about the genocide.
0: To see his interviews on Democracy Now!, go to democracynow.org. And those are some of the headlines. This is Democracy Now!, democracynow.org, the War and Peace Report. Coming up, we'll speak with Alex Gibney, the Oscar-winning director of the film called Musk. But first, Houthi fighters are continuing to attack the Saudi capital of Riyadh. Back in a minute.

0: Sorrow by Mohawk artist Daniel French, part of the new Contra Ice compilation album for immigrant rights across the country. The song is a cover of Violeta Parra's original indigenous rights anthem of the same name. This is Democracy Now!, democracynow.org. I'm Amy Goodman in New York with Democracy Now!'s Juan Gonzalez in Chicago. Hi, Juan.
1: Hi, Amy, and welcome to all of our listeners and viewers across the country and around the world.
0: Houthi fighters from Yemen have targeted the Saudi capital of Riyadh for the third time in recent days. On Saturday, a Houthi missile strike on a Riyadh airport killed 13 people and injured over 300 in the deadliest single attack on Saudi soil in over a decade. The Houthis have hit the airport at least four times. All flights out of the airport are currently suspended. Saudi Crown Prince Mohammed bin Salman has not been seen publicly in a week, is reportedly shuttling between palaces with heavy security and bunkers. Riyadh is 500 or so miles from Houthi-controlled areas in Yemen. This is Houthi military spokesperson Yahya Saria speaking Monday.
2: With the help of Almighty God, the armed forces carried out four qualitative operations over the past 24 hours using a number of ballistic and winged missiles, as well as drones. The first operation targeted King Khalid Airport in Riyadh in three phases, starting the evening before yesterday, resulting in the disruption of air navigation at the airport and its complete closure.
0: In Yemen, a leader of the Houthis, also known as the Ansar Allah movement, warned the U.S. it would face a swift and painful response if it joined Saudi Arabia's attacks on Houthi-controlled territory. The warning came after President Trump said he's going to look at joining the Saudi-led counteroffensive aimed at ousting Houthi fighters from Yemen's Red Sea coastline and the strategic Bab al-Mandeb Strait. In September, Reuters reported Houthi leaders met secretly with U.S. officials in Oman and assured them U.S. ships in the Red Sea would not be targeted, even as a blockade was underway on Saudi-linked ships. Yemen's Saudi-backed, internationally recognized government says Houthi strikes over the past 24 hours within Yemen killed at least five civilians and left over a dozen wounded. That includes an attack on a hospital in Yemen's third largest city of Taiz, which is encircled by Houthi fighters. Residents there are reportedly rationing food and essential goods amidst growing warnings of a growing humanitarian disaster. Meanwhile, the Yemen Data Project reported more than 250 Saudi air raids on Yemen last month, the highest number since 2022, killing at least 66 civilians and injuring 90. For more, we're joined by Helen Lackner, author of several books on Yemen, including Yemen in Crisis, The Road to War, and Yemen, Poverty and Conflict. She's been involved with Yemen for over 50 years and lived there for a total of more than 15 years between the 70s and the 2010s. Her next book on Yemen will be out next year. She's joining us from Oxford, England. Welcome to Democracy Now!, Helen Lackner. Thanks so much for being with us. Do you see what's going on here? Saudi Arabia has been at war with Yemen for over a decade as kind of Saudi Arabia's, you know, U.S. war in Vietnam. And talk about who the parties are in Yemen. Who is the internationally recognized government in Yemen that's supported by Saudi Arabia? And who are the Houthis?
3: Well, thank you for inviting me. Do you want me to start with the Houthis or with the government?
0: Your choice.
3: Right. Well, the internationally recognized government is the descendant of what was the government of Yemen until 2014, when the Houthis took over the capital, Sana'a. And since then, the government has been based mainly in principle in Aden, which is the major city on the southern coast, and also some of its main leaders and usually the presidents have been based in Saudi Arabia, in Riyadh, and various other people have been all over the place. The basic issues to do with the internationally recognized government is its failure to operate as a functioning operational government, and in particular of having a united and effective military. Its military are composed of different groups which are largely rival to each other and have different commands, and they have been unable to operate as a single unit. And that is really one of the main reasons why by the Houthi offensive last month that took over Mocha and Bab al-Mandab, succeeded so quickly, basically because the people opposing them were far too disorganized. And it's also true that the Houthis are and were still the stronger military element throughout Yemen. So very briefly, to get into who the Houthis are, they are a group that was initially created in the 1990s to oppose the rise of Salafi Muslims in the far north of Yemen. Their heartland is the absolute far north of Yemen, a city called Sa'ada. And they were created, and they are a group of Zaydis. Zaydis are a branch of Shia Muslim, but they are not particularly different from Sunni Muslims in terms of theology. But the Houthis are very much a fundamentalist group, a very extremist group when it comes to their way of ruling and their ambitions. And many people tend to compare them with the Afghani Taliban. And I think that comparison does have some validity. And for people who don't know Yemen well, it will give them an idea of what kind of group they are. They are extremely repressive. They are also very ideologically motivated. They've now for 15 years or longer been educating and forcing their ideology onto children throughout their school and education system, as well as adults. But certainly we now have a generation of young adults who have known nothing else but Houthi ideology, and at least many of them must be expected to believe them. And I think it's worth pointing out that Houthis now control approximately two-thirds of Yemen's population, if not more. So at least 20 million people are living under their authority. So although they only control about a third of the country's territory geographically, in terms of the population, they control basically two-thirds approximately. So
1: And Helen Lochner, your history in terms of Yemen goes back of five decades. Most people are not aware that in the period after Yemen emerged from English protectorate or colonial status, there was actually a socialist government for a period of time in Yemen. Could you talk about that and how it evolved then into a dictatorship and eventually to where we are today?
3: Yeah, well, I'm glad you're interested in the People's Democratic Republic of Yemen, because that's when I first went to live in Yemen, was in order to help build socialism, which certainly sounds a bit, if not comical, certainly sad when we look at the world as it is today. So indeed, you had a socialist regime. I mean, you had two states in Yemen. You had the state that emerged from the British colony, which was the People's Democratic Republic of Yemen, and you had the Yemen Arab Republic with a capital in Sana'a, that was based on, that had previously been the imamate, and which was a republic largely in name, but basically was a military dictatorship for the vast majority of its period from 1962 until you had Yemeni unification in 1990, when both states united into the Republic of Yemen. And after that time, I think one has to say that the socialist element that had been active in the PDRY really vanished. The party, the socialist party, the Yemeni Socialist Party, really got very much weakened, but partly by minor civil war that happened in Yemen in 1994, but also very much because it was unable to maintain the support it had had because of the differences between the people who wanted to return to the pre-1990 borders and who basically wanted to separate Yemen back into two states, and those who believed in Yemen as a single state. So I think, you know, in terms of the history of socialism, although I think even today you have people who think or wonder or are interested in what life was like in the days of the socialist period, it's really very much more of you know, an imagination or hoping or thinking. And basically what people are interested in, what people are missing very much, are the basic social welfare and the basic social democratic aspects of that regime, which was the fact that it provided, you know, good health systems, good education systems, basic infrastructure, and basic salaries that people could live on. Not in luxury, but they could live on them. And these things basically vanished largely very rapidly after 1994 and under the Saleh regime, which was, you know, Saleh had been president of the Yemen Arab Republic from 1978 onwards, and he became and stayed president of the Republic of Yemen until he was ousted after the 2011 uprisings, and that also gradually led to basically the civil war that started in 2014. I mean, I don't know if you want me to spend time discussing the 2011 to 2014 period, or if you want to focus more on the current situation.
1: Well, yeah, I'd like to ask specifically in terms of the ability of the Houthis to resist this, the military onslaught of Saudi Arabia. Most people are not aware that Yemen actually has a larger population than Saudi Arabia. What's been the impact of their ability to strike at the Saudis, and especially in terms of the power of Mohammed bin Salman?
3: Yeah, I think it's important to remember that, you know, yes, the Houthis are attacking Saudi Arabia with airstrikes, but there is now actively a real ground war going on within Yemen. And that is a far more relevant and important issue for the Yemenis on a day-to-day basis, because they are now back into a full-scale civil war. And the Saudi intervention is, yes, it is airstrikes, and the Saudis are supporting the government to some extent with material and also, I suppose, you know, all kinds of other elements of technology, etc. But the fundamental war that's going on now is not a war in Yemen, is not a war with Saudi. It's a war between Yemenis, between the Houthis and the government, and basically what I would call the non-Houthis or the anti-Houthis. So the Saudi element is really, for Yemenis, it's part of the war, but it's not the war. And, you know, the airstrikes at the moment by most Yemenis are considered airstrikes that are supporting them against the Houthis. So the fact that the world attention is focusing on a few airstrikes on Saudi Arabia is not something that is the top priority for Yemen and Yemenis. The top priority for Yemenis is dealing with the Houthi, anti-Houthi war, and the fact that after the defeats they suffered in early September, the anti-Houthis have pulled themselves together to some extent, and now there is a lot of confrontations going on a daily basis around Taiz, around the Bab al-Mandab, around various other fronts, even in the far north, and around Maghreb and Jouf. And this is an ongoing war, i.e. the war that went on from 2015 to 22 and was interrupted for the last 4 years has now basically resumed.
4: And where, Helen Lochner, do you see this going? We have these reports that last month Houthis secretly negotiated with Washington in Oman, saying they wouldn't target U.S. or Israeli ships in the Red Sea, only Saudi ships. And where you see this heading in the future, with President Trump saying he's looking at whether to get involved with this?
3: Well, thank you for bringing this up, because, you know, the basic Houthi slogan, which is shouted and it's known as the scream, you know, starts with death to America, death to Israel, curse upon the Jews. So the number one item is death to America. And the fact that the Houthis have made this deal with Washington, you know, demonstrates that the ideology may be an important element for mobilizing people within Yemen, but it certainly doesn't seem to prevent them from being totally opportunistic when it comes to dealing with the U.S. The reason they've said this, I'm sure, is because the there was a 52-day air strike, series of airstrikes last year in 2025 from March till May from the US against Houthi areas. And although this ended with this apparent agreement between them to cease fire, it certainly did cause quite a lot of damage to the Houthis. But I think the problem about, you're asking what happens next. I think, unfortunately, the war within Yemen, between Yemenis, is going to go on. I'm very sad to say this, and I hope I'm wrong, but my belief and that of most other people I've heard and spoken to is that this restarting of the war, renewal of the war, is going to last until one side or the other gets close to winning. And the Saudis are currently supporting the government, and they are really in a very bad dilemma, because they know from previous experience, they did aerial bombing for 7 years and it got nowhere. Trump did aerial bombing for 52 days and it didn't really go anywhere either. So it's quite clear that and it's been demonstrated elsewhere in the world, that airstrikes on their own do not win a war.
4: Helen Lackner.
3: So the situation, the future for the Saudis at this point is they have to either decide to make a deal with the Houthis, which I think is increasingly difficult, even though they almost had such a deal in 2023. But I think the situation between then and now has changed, and particularly with the recent attacks, it would be extremely difficult for them to make a deal with the Houthis or to continue with the war. I mean, I haven't seen anyone who has found a solution for this current situation other than a continuation of, very considerable disasters at the humanitarian level. I'm really glad you mentioned earlier the displaced, and you also remember that the humanitarian situation for Yemenis in general is absolutely disastrous. And people have now suffered 12 years of war, and things are getting worse by the day. So, the future is, unfortunately, as far as I can tell, and I hope I'm wrong, is very bleak.
4: Helen Lackner, I want to thank you so much for being with us, author of several books on Yemen, including Yemen in Crisis, The Road to War, and Yemen, Poverty and Conflict. Coming up, the world's richest man, Elon Musk, spends an astonishing $366 million to help Republicans in the midterms. We'll speak to the Oscar-winning filmmaker Alex Gibney about his new film, Musk. Stay with us.

0: Arauco has a sorrow by Mohawk artist Daniel French. This is Democracy Now!, democracynow.org, the War and Peace Report. I'm Amy Goodman with Juan Gonzalez. The world's richest man is pouring hundreds of millions of dollars into the November midterm elections in an effort to help Republicans hold on to their Senate majority. Elon Musk, the world's first trillionaire, has reportedly funneled more than $366 million into Republican groups and his own super PAC, according to the New York Times. That makes him by far the largest known donor to this year's midterms. Musk and President Trump have appeared together at three events over the past 2 weeks, praising one another after a very public falling out last year. And Musk is doing all this while overseeing a sprawling business empire that's benefited enormously from federal contracts. We spend the rest of the hour on a new documentary about Musk and the unprecedented power he's amassed in business, technology, politics, and beyond. The epic, nearly four-hour-long film by Academy Award-winning director Alex Gibney is called simply Musk. Gibney says he set out to answer two fundamental questions. How could Musk amass so much power? And why had we given it to him? This is the film's trailer.
1: What are the odds that we're in base reality? Like, we're in a simulation.
2: Give it up for the greatest capitalist in history! Oh!
3: Elon Musk is one of the most controversial figures in the world. So I decided to make him the subject of my next film. But it soon became clear Elon would not participate.
4: Between what SpaceX has accomplished and what Elon has been saying they will be doing, there is a big leap.
5: Gotta build a city on Mars.
6: When Musk says that the future of humanity is to colonize Mars, he is selling us dreams. That's not happening.
7: Sell you a dream.
8: We started Tesla. He agreed to be the lead investor. What I learned in that process is there's no legal definition of founder. You could call yourself a founder.
9: Really?
8: Sure.
10: The CEO Performance Award to our founder, Elon Musk.
11: This is a car that lies to you about what it's doing.
12: As a result, a young woman lost her life and a young man was forever injured.
13: Twitter is the place where Elon can tell his side of history.
14: Somebody on Elon's side referred to us as the breeders.
15: There's 14 that are publicly known. But people around Elon believe that there's many more.
16: This is an order creating a department known as DOGE.
17: The conflicts of interest are shocking.
18: The SEC, USAID, the FAA, a lot of these agencies are the ones looking at him.
19: He had told me, I can't be president, but I can help Trump beat Biden. I say, I think we're going to win. And he said, I have 10,000 lasers in space. I knew that hours ago.
20: What are his actual motivations? Do we even know this man at all?
21: We have one person who's this chaotic and has this much power. It's completely insane.
0: The documentary traces Musk's early business ventures, the rise of SpaceX and Tesla, the role of government support for his businesses. It also examines Musk's acquisition of Twitter, which he renamed X, his political alliance with Trump, and his role in the Department of Government Efficiency, or DOGE, which eviscerated life-saving federal government programs like USAID. Gibney also examines Musk's ambitions and artificial intelligence, including his company XAI, and the reported integration of its Grok chatbot and other AI models into U.S. military networks. For more, we're joined by Alex Gibney, Academy Award-winning director, his new documentary called simply Musk. Alex's previous films include Enron, The Smartest Guys in the Room, Going Clear, Scientology, and The Prison of Belief, and the Oscar-winning Taxi to the Dark Side. Alex Gibney, welcome back to Democracy Now! Thank you for joining us from Maine. Why don't we start off by talking about the resistance to even getting this film out as it's being released in theaters around the country this week? The Musk empire threatened to sue you. You had platforms saying they wouldn't run the ads. Explain what is at stake right now.
5: Well, even before the movie was premiered at the Venice Film Festival, Elon Musk's lawyer, Alex Spiro, threatened to sue us over something that they claimed was in the documentary, but it wasn't. In terms of the ads, it was really interesting. We produced the trailer you just showed, and then we wanted to run ads for that trailer on YouTube, Facebook, Instagram, TikTok, and X, of course, X. All of those platforms denied our ads. We appealed. They denied again. We appealed again. They denied again. They said that they were political advertisements, and on that basis, we were refused the ability to place them there. Then there was an article was written exposing this, and mysteriously, YouTube and Meta said, oh, gosh, sorry, just a mistake. TikTok still won't run the ads, and X claims they are, but so far as I know, they're not. What it does testify to is this enormous sort of shrinking of political discourse because these massive platforms, which are controlled by tech oligarchs, are limiting speech.
9: And Alex, what is it that got you to decide to do a film on Musk in the first place?
5: It's a good question. Some people came to me and asked me to do it. This goes back to 2022, long before he had hitched his wagon to Trump. And I wasn't sure I wanted to do it initially, but I was convinced by a friend that it was about 21st century power, and so it was. I just didn't realize how much his economic power was going to fuse with political power at the time I started.
9: What I found especially fascinating in the film is I, like most Americans, assumed that what most people knew originally about Musk was a Tesla. And you tell a different founding story about Tesla than most people are commonly aware of. Could you talk about that and his battle with, Martin Eberhard?
5: Sure. I mean, it's interesting. Most people think that Elon Musk is the founder of Tesla and also the prime inventor of the technology at Tesla. And that just isn't true. He was an investor, not an inventor. The real inventor was a man named Martin Eberhard. He and his partner, Mark Tarpening, founded Tesla. They were the ones who came up with the original technology of the lithium-ion battery pack, which is the thing that gives Tesla so much torque. And they also had the original business plan of starting at the high end of the market, and as people began to adopt the car, driving costs down. Musk came in, invested in the company, and after a while, they had a falling out. And Musk engineered Martin Eberhard's departure. Eberhard sued for money he thought he was owed, and Musk would only agree to settle the lawsuit if Eberhard agreed to say that Musk was what he wasn't, which was the founder of Tesla.
0: I mean, this is unbelievable.
5: Which I find very interesting. I mean, to go to that—
0: I wanted to interrupt for 1 second because I wanted to go to a clip from your documentary that goes to this, the documentary Musk describing the origins of Tesla.
5: When Musk fired Eberhard, Musk refused to pay him what he claimed he was owed. A lawsuit followed, and it was settled only when Musk was able to claim that he was what he wasn't, a founder of Tesla.
8: What I learned in that process is there's no legal definition of founder. You could call yourself a founder. There's nothing illegal about that.
22: Really?
8: Sure. Why not? Right. You should be. You'd be a good founder. I have with me the incorporation papers for Tesla Motors, and you'll see his name is nowhere on them.
0: So, Alex Gibney, take it from there. It's really astounding.
5: It is astounding. And what's astounding is that Musk would go to such lengths to sort of embrace this lie. And I think there were a number of reasons for that. One is he wants people to know where he really feels it's important for people to think that he's this polymath, this sort of Leonardo da Vinci-like figure, when in fact what he is a kind of a ruthless businessman with some talents, we should all admit, but not an inventor. And the other thing that's interesting, too, is that when it comes to Silicon Valley, being a founder is what entitles you to all sorts of money and the ability downstream, even when your company's economic fundamentals don't justify a big valuation, to pitch people on the idea that, don't worry, we may not be making money now, but in the future, you're investing in this man, Elon Musk, who's a genius. He's an inventor. He's all these things, which, of course, he isn't.
0: I wanted to go to the amount of government money, that's taxpayer money, that has gone into all of these businesses, ultimately all of these companies, recognizing that they get involved with the military. He's running, what, the future of war for Hegseth at the Pentagon now, that's where the biggest bucks are. But go back to the beginning, to how he positioned Tesla and then going into SpaceX and recognizing what would get him the money and what wouldn't.
5: Well, it's interesting because particularly with SpaceX, I mean, Musk has always positioned himself as this kind of freewheeling entrepreneur who did what he did just by the dint of hard work and independence. But, I mean, SpaceX, for almost all of its existence, has been more or less a socialist enterprise. It had one customer, and that's the government of the United States. Tesla benefited early on, particularly under the Obama administration, from a number of loans and subsidies for EVs, and also the state of California helped to subsidize Tesla early on. So Tesla itself as a company would be unimaginable without those subsidies, and never would have made it. The other thing that he's done, particularly at Tesla, is when he ran out of government subsidies and his ability to get money from venture capitalists, there was only one place left to go, and that was the stock market. So he started making increasingly bold, outlandish, and really fictional claims about his company in order to get a high valuation, which is what allowed Tesla to, you know, prosper.
9: And could you talk as well, in the film, you go into the various situations where Musk really practically pulled a scam on government, the swapping of batteries in Tesla that enabled him to be able to get a hold of all of these EV credits from California. Could you talk about that as well?
5: Sure. I mean, you know, very early on, in order to get this money from the government, he had to engage in a series of elaborate cons. And maybe the first one is the most outlandish and the most interesting. He had this big demonstration where he claimed to solve the essential problem of the EV. And what is that essential problem? It's range. Everybody worries about range, you know, because unlike a gas car, you can't pull into a gas station and juice up your battery. Well, Musk held this big demonstration, which said, oh, yes, you can. We have a thing called a battery swap. And he holds this big demonstration where something strange underneath the chassis of the car happens, and he claims to be swapping out a battery. And that for that, because he did it once, he was able to get an extraordinary subsidy from the government of California. But the thing is, you know, he claimed that he was going to try to do that on a grand scale so that people really could do this. He had one battery swap station. There was a journalist there who observed that it never happened. Nobody ever went in. Well, people tried to go in, but there were no battery swaps, because you have to understand, the battery in a Tesla is 1,000 pounds, okay? And it's usually covered with sealant and stuff like that. But Musk, you know, sort of gulled the government of California into thinking it could be swapped out like AA batteries. So it was really an outrageous con.
0: What about the self-driving cars? What you describe here in this documentary, the information that Tesla would not reveal, the number of people who died, explain what took place and the settling of these lawsuits so that information would not come out?
5: I think the thing that we have to understand about Tesla's attempt to, develop self-driving cars was that it was always a stock market play, because otherwise you were just an ordinary car company. But for years, he was touting his technology. And his technology was basically a camera technology. The cameras in the cars, take stock of what's going on around them. It feeds data to the system. AI then, teaches the car how to drive on roads. That's the theory of it, okay? But he also never put in the redundant systems that Waymo has, radar and LIDAR and so forth and so on. So the problem came between the distance of Musk's hype and pitch and what the cars could actually do. There's a famous ad that they ran in 2016 called the Paint It Black ad from the Rolling Stones song that accompanies it, where you see a car driving itself and says, and it's touted as a technology that in fact exists, but really at the time that technology couldn't tell the difference between a red light and a green light, which is a pretty fundamental issue that you need to sort out for safety in a car. And as a result, as you say, over 60 people lost their lives as a result of autopilot failures. And in the case of many lawsuits, they were able to be settled so that the information about all of this wouldn't come out. There was one very powerful lawsuit brought by a woman who died, who was a pedestrian, who was literally killed by a runaway autopilot Tesla. One of the things that was discovered was that Tesla was effectively hiding evidence from them, which they were able to obtain with the help of a Russian hacker, which showed that Tesla knew very well how and why the car malfunctioned, but they weren't sharing it with investigators. As a result, there was a rather large judgment against Tesla, the first one. And I think, going back to the campaign contributions, if I may, I think that this issue of fraud at or alleged fraud at Tesla is one of the investigations that he was facing when he hitched his wagon to Trump. And I strongly believe that one of the reasons he's flooding the political campaigns with so much money now is he wants to avoid investigations in the future.
0: This is a critical point, but I want to go back to your documentary, Musk, featuring rare interviews with people previously in Musk's inner circle, including Ashley St. Clair, the former conservative influencer, mother of one of Musk's kids. She says she was offered a non-disclosure agreement in exchange for financial support, but she chose not to sign it, saying she felt a moral obligation to speak publicly about her experience. Musk has disputed her account of a $40 million offer with $100,000 a month. This is a clip from Musk featuring Ashley St. Clair.
1: If you were to ask someone on the right what they think of Elon, he's a free speech god, and someone on the left, he's just someone who sends hateful tweets and he's lost his mind. Both are very comforting, but both are completely insufficient to the immense amount of power and influence he has.
0: And this is Ashley St. Clair from the trailer for Musk.
1: He had told me, I can't be president, but I can help Trump beat Biden. I say, I think we're going to win. And he said, I have 10,000 lasers in space. I knew that hours ago. What are his actual motivations? Do we even know this man at all?
0: So let's go to who spoke to you, Alex, and who wouldn't speak to you. I mean, Ashley St. Clair would not sign a non-disclosure agreement, and the fear of retribution that others had. And then go to your point that you're making about, I mean, it goes to Doge as well, taking out the very agencies and inspectors that would be investigating him if Democrats win.
5: That's right. So I think that, I mean, look, I talked to hundreds of people, or myself and my team talked to hundreds of people, many people off the record, some on background, but it was tremendously hard to get people to come on camera to speak. Over time, we were able to get some key people, Reid Hoffman, you know, who was part of the PayPal mafia, knew Musk early on, Justine Musk, his first wife, Ashley Sinclair, you showed, as well as a number of people involved in the origin of his companies. It took some doing, but I think there was a tremendous amount of fear that Musk would either sue them out of existence or would launch sort of vitriolic attacks on them on X, which has a kind of ramification. Because once you start the rage loop on something like X, all sorts of crazy people come out of the woodwork, and the next thing you know, you're being doxxed or you're being chased. It can be a very scary thing. But some very courageous people were, you know, did come forward, and it was tremendously helpful in order to give dimension to this character. But I do want to, you know, a lot of people have gone to sort of the ideological underpinnings of Musk, and I think to some extent, those are overdone. I think he's always behaved in a very pragmatic way. I mean, when he needed money from Barack Obama, he was, you know, liberal. But then when he, you know, in 2024, when he suddenly hitched his wagon to Trump, it seemed like this is the guy I believe in. It's his ideas that are so important. Well, he was also facing a tremendous number of civil investigations into his companies for abrogating workers' rights, for pollution, for all sorts of other things, and a criminal investigation into possible fraud at Tesla. Now, once Trump is elected, Musk is put in charge of the Department of Government Efficiency, which really had nothing to do with waste, fraud, and abuse. Its two goals, as far as I'm concerned, were, one, to destroy the regulatory state. And he starts first with the agencies that are regulating him. And then the next thing I think that, you know, was a kind of key goal for Doge, for Musk, was the access of federal data. Not only classified information, but also access on all of us from our Social Security data, our Medicare data, so forth and so on. You know, the Doge boys, who we all remember as these callow kids from some of Musk's companies going into federal agencies and literally knowing nothing about them and cutting jobs here, cutting jobs there, a little bit like, you know, firing the pilot while he's flying the plane without any regard to, you know, how damaging or dangerous that might be. So you could say that they were reckless and what were they doing and it was crazy. But actually, there was an ulterior motive here. All these kids were very savvy about how to access IT and data at these federal agencies. They had what's called super admin status, which meant that they could see data across the silos that are normally put in place, either to protect our privacy or to protect classified information. And I'm told by heads of IT at those agencies that moving that data to SpaceX, for example, would have been as easy as a drag and drop, you know, taking a computer file and putting it into a folder. So that's a really terrifying idea. Now, I can't prove that that's what he did, but I strongly suspect it is.
0: Alex Gibney, we want to congratulate you on your film. Academy Award-winning director's new documentary is Musk. We hope to do part two and post it online. Happy birthday to Miguel Noguera, and an early happy birthday to Juan Gonzalez. By the way, Steal the Story, Please, the documentary about Democracy Now! Will be viewable online for the first time in an exclusive special event starting tonight at 8 p.m. Eastern. If you live in the U.S. and Canada, you can watch the film in your own home and be part of the post-screening question and answer with me and the filmmakers, Tia Lesson and Carl Deal, moderated by the Pulitzer

0: coffee. However, this chemical is not allowed in organic decaf. That's Food Sleuth, Thursday at 5 p.m. on Community Radio KOPN 89.5 FM and KOPN.org.
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2: I'm Chris Boyd. Up next on Think, as trust in scientific institutions declines, paranormal researchers are ready with alternative ideas about what is real.
3: We believe in science sort of despite our human nature, not because of it. What we're really born to believe in are stories.
2: We'll hear about a New Hampshire nonprofit set up to hunt for evidence of ghosts using the scientific method at the same time that state's universities are cutting classes and faculty in response to financial challenges. We'll talk about how scorn from traditional academia shapes the identities of paranormal believers and counterintuitively weakens trust in real science. And we'll consider how legitimate scientists can best communicate with a public that does not always trust them. Our conversation starts after a short break.
4: Hi, I'm Austin Krohn with Columbia Boone County Public Health and Human Services. 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Columbia Boone County Public Health and Human Services is inviting community members of all ages to its first annual open house event on Saturday, October 17th from 10 a.m. to 1 p.m. at 1005 West Worley Street. Centered on the theme Keeping the Community in the Game, this free event is open to the public. Attendees can meet public health staff, ask questions, and learn how PHHS works daily to protect and improve health across Boone County. The open house features games and activities for all ages, along with guided tours of the Health on Wheels van. In addition, on-site flu vaccinations will be available. Attendees planning to receive a flu shot should pre-register at patients.vaxcare.com/registration and use clinic code MO16926. If you have insurance, please bring identification and your insurance card on the day of the open house. 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That's it for this Health Spot. I'll see you next time. Tune in at 1 p.m. every Tuesday and Thursday for the next Health Spot, brought to you by KOPN and Columbia Boone County Public Health and Human Services.
5: This is Bird Note. Every summer, 50,000 sooty terns breed on Bush Key in the Dry Tortugas Islands off the coast of Florida. Each pair of these graceful black and white birds incubates their single egg in a scrape on the sand. Then they bring back fish and squid from far offshore to feed the young bird that hatches from it. The colony resounds with their calls. Watching the cloud of birds over this tiny island, you are in the presence of amazing travelers. The young terns will soon leave, not to return for several years. They'll travel out over the Caribbean and the Atlantic, many of them as far as waters off West Africa, before returning home. On the wing day and night, they do not rest on the water and only rarely land on floating objects. They even feed while aloft, grabbing their prey from the ocean's surface. On the fly, they also capture fish that have been chased out of the water by predators. In other words, they live in the air for years at a time. Even more amazing, they do not seem to sleep in the same way as most animals. Perhaps they catch a snooze in flight. We just don't know. Some say sooty terns derive their nickname wide awake from the kerwackywack or wackywack of their calls. Now we know it also describes their sleeping habits. For Bird Note, I'm Michael Stein.
6: I'm Dr. Anthony Lizerwitz, and this is Climate Connections. Hawaii imports almost 90% of its food, so if a climate disaster or fuel shortage disrupts shipping, the islands are vulnerable to food shortages. But it was not always this way. In the past, Hawaiians grew and harvested a wide range of foods,

0: including fish from specially designed coastal ponds.
1: Fish ponds in Hawaii are very unique because they really optimize the environments where they were built.
0: Brenda Lima of the nonprofit Kua'aina Ulu Awamo says some fish ponds were created by building a rock wall to enclose a small bay or other area. Tiny fish would flow into the ponds through wooden grates, then feed on algae and grow too big to swim back out. So the ponds long served as naturally restocked fisheries. But after centuries of colonialism and development, most of the ponds have been neglected and damaged. So grassroots groups across Hawaii are working to restore them by clearing invasive species, removing sediment, and rebuilding collapsed walls. She says the efforts help revitalize cultural practices and help build a more resilient food system.
1: People really look to them as a way to establish food security again for our islands,
0: which is especially important as the climate changes. Climate Connections is produced by the Yale Center for Environmental Communication. To learn more about climate change, visit climateconnections.org.
2: What kind of music comes to mind when you think of college-aged musicians hanging around a coffee house? Probably some acoustic folk, maybe some bongo-based world music. How about classical cantatas? You're on the Soundbeat. That's Bach you're listening to. The piece composed when he was the head of the Collegium Musicum of Leipzig, Germany. They were groups of amateur and professional musicians who would gather regularly in public locales, a bit like an upscale open mic night. The Leipzig group met at Café Zimmermann, a café house, as they say. Fitting then that this piece, some of Bach's lighter fare, was called the Coffee Cantata. Protagonist Lieschen refuses her father's requests to quit drinking coffee, calling it more delicious than 1,000 kisses and sweeter than Muscatel wine. But when her father refuses to allow her to marry, she relents. Though she would have a rider in any future marriage contract. She must be allowed at least 3 cups a day. Which sounds like an okay agreement for any marriage. Soundbeat is produced at the Belfer Audio Archive, Syracuse University Libraries. I'm Brett Barry.
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0: If you search online for ghost detection equipment, you'll find official-looking gadgets to measure temperature changes and magnetic fields and audio and video recording gear designed to capture what our senses alone might miss. The reviews show some people are buying this stuff for parties or to give to a kid with a big imagination. But other customers compare notes about how well the battery-operated spirit detector actually works, the same way they might share reviews of a stud finder or a circuit tester. From KERA in Dallas, this is Think. I'm Chris Boyd. In a moment when many Americans are losing trust in traditional scientific research and the institutions that produce it, some believers in paranormal phenomena are convinced that encounters with the supernatural can be objectively proven if we can just devise the right kinds of experiments. And my guest has observed that this could have huge implications for how we all think about truth. Journalist Matthew Hongoltz-Hetling is author of the book The Ghost Lab, How Bigfoot Hunters, Mediums, and Alien Enthusiasts Are Wrecking Science. Matt, welcome to Think.
1: Chris, it's an absolute honor. Thank you so much for having me.
0: You began the reporting that became this book, looking to understand why trust in institutions has bottomed out so quickly in the U.S. in recent years. Why is some basic level of trust important for societies to function well?
1: Yeah, well, trust is sort of like the social capital that allows society to keep sort of moving forward and progressing and functioning. If you don't have trust in an institution, that institution will see the downsides of that in terms of, you know, reduced enrollment. If you're a college, it'll see the downsides in terms of reduced funding if you're a scientific research institution.
0: Did you have any idea when you began this that it would lead you to the world of ghost hunters and psychics?
1: I did not. There's a sort of like big unasked question when I started looking at that. A lot of people ask why trust is going away, trust in institutions. You know, why is it that the number of people who trust in our government is roughly equal to the number of people who think government is run by satanic pedophiles? I asked a slightly different question. I asked, well, what do they trust in? And that is what led me to understand that a lot of people were taking the services and questions that they had traditionally gotten from, say, like a therapist or a trained psychologist or even a church leader or a scientist, were instead turning to new sources to answer those questions. And those sources that they were turning to were found in the world of paranormal enthusiasts.
0: I do have to ask, you center this story in the state of New Hampshire. What makes it markedly different from your home state, which I think is Vermont?
1: Yeah, that's a fantastic question, Chris. If you look at the trend lines of declining trust, New Hampshire has always been sort of a little bit ahead of the country as a whole. It's on the leading edge. So where America is today, New Hampshire was 10 years ago. And so I was sort of really attracted to the idea of going to a place where we might see sort of a canary in the coal mine that could give us an idea of what does happen when that trust sort of disintegrates beyond a certain critical threshold.
0: So polling demonstrated that people in New Hampshire were losing trust in institutions like universities, cutting back radically on public funding for these things. You discovered, though, that the polls were neglecting to find who and what they were trusting instead. And this, I guess, leads us to the crux of this book. What did you learn about this?
1: What I found is that if you have a question about, say, persistent feelings of anxiety or lost time or perhaps voices in your head or unexplained noises in your home, you might be more likely today to bring those questions not to a licensed medical professional or a therapist who's been trained. You might instead take those questions to a psychic. You might take them to a ghost hunter. You might take them to a support group for alien abductees. And the answers that you will get in those venues and in those settings is dramatically different from the answers you'll get from those previous evidence-based sources that I mentioned at the top.
0: So there's this organization called the KIT Research Initiative based in New Hampshire. What is KIT set up to do?
1: Yeah, so this was a really fascinating group that sort of carried the theme of this book all the way through. This is sort of like an Avengers-style team of paranormal enthusiasts. So you had the science-minded ghost hunter. You had the paralegal looking for answers for the voices in her head. You had a psychic medium. You had an empath who could feel the feelings of others, whether those others were corporeal or incorporeal. And you had an Bigfoot hunter who also happened to be an alien abductee. And so they sort of represented all these fascinating corners of the paranormal landscape, of what would they sort of broadly refer to as the believer community. And they decided that they wanted to take up this sort of noble mission, really, of bringing science into these fields. And they believed that they could bridge the gap and sort of finally get the scientific and institutional recognition that they believe those fields deserved.
0: KIT Research Initiative, or KRI, is the namesake of its founder, a guy named Andy KIT. You tell us at the beginning of the book he is easy to like, and you tell us he is easy to hate. What makes him so?
1: Andy prides himself, he's such a colorful character, and I hope folks who read it will get as much of a chuckle out of interacting with him and hearing about him as I did. Andy is just a colorful, colorful guy. He prides himself on being sort of like a no-nonsense straight shooter. He thinks that, you know, to sort of spare the feelings of the person that he's talking to is a great social ill. So he is out there sort of mixing it up with other ghost hunters, telling them why their research methods or their way of running around a supposedly haunted house is incorrect. And there's a sort of refreshing quality to that, because you can look at him and you can call him out for any behavior and he will not be particularly offended himself. But at the same time, there is this sort of real offensiveness to it. When it's no surprise that when somebody prides themselves on not sparing the feelings of others, that the folks that person is going to interact with will have their own feelings hurt. So I saw this, and this was sort of a very much a two-sided coin.
0: He's unquestionably a very bright guy. How did Andy become convinced that supernatural phenomena were more than just the product of like fantastical thinking among believers?
1: Andy lost his father around 2006, 2007. And when his father died, sort of like in the 5 or 6 weeks following the death of his father, Andy and other members of his father's surviving family had a whole series of experiences, I guess you would call them, little events happening in their home that in their totality convinced Andy that there was something going on here. His father had sort of emphatically rejected the idea that there was a spirit world, but after his father died, Andy became very much convinced that his father was trying to contact him from the other side.
0: His plan for KRI was to find incontrovertible scientific evidence of ghosts. How did he imagine he might be able to do that?
1: Well, yeah, he kind of, as you mentioned, he's a very bright guy. He really applied himself to learning the scientific method, both through his own sort of omnivorous research and studies and through a university education that he pursued. And he learned the scientific method and wanted to apply that scientific method to the areas of the paranormal phenomena spectrum that seemed the most promising to him. So he looked at things like spirit orbs. He looked at things like whether or not the information generated by mediums could be independently corroborated by other mediums. He tried really hard to sort of find out whether or not the voices and experiences that a psychic medium might have are generated sort of like in that medium's immediate environment, or whether they happened inside that medium's head, because those are both sort of plausible if you believe that this is how ghosts are contacting us. So he's really trying to sort of sort this out, define some terms in a way that had some scientific credibility, and then he wanted to bring his findings and his evidence to, research journals, like legit mainstream scientific institutions, and present that sort of airtight case to them that would allow them to see what he was seeing when he was out there in a spooky house at 3 a.m.
0: So there are all kinds of paranormal societies out there hunting for this stuff. Andy wanted to be like the Snopes.com of these societies. He wanted to be the one that was trustworthy. Is that accurate?
1: Absolutely. Yeah. He wanted to sort of build a brand based on accuracy and scientific rigor, so that if somebody could sort of see the KRI stamp, the Kit Research Initiative stamp on a concept, then that authentication would mean something. It would be almost like a certification or a filter that would separate the wheat from the chaff.
0: As I mentioned in the introduction, there are these gadgets you can buy that promise to detect the presence of spirits through physical forces that are maybe not easily perceived by human senses. You mentioned spirit orbs. A lot of these kits come with what are described as light up cat balls. Is that what we're talking about here?
1: Well, those are two sort of separate but related things. Those light up balls are things that are sort of triggered by very small environmental cues. So you put them in a haunted house, and then if you ask questions to the spirits that you believe are there, there's a theory that the spirits will trigger a reaction in those sort of sensitive balls. The spirit orbs are actually sort of like these ghostly floating incandescent objects that often appear in photographs and that are sometimes reported as being seen by the naked eye. So these are thought to be sort of like the embodiment of spirits that are going around doing their thing, that can, for reasons we don't really understand, sometimes be perceived. So Andy sort of decided to look at this idea of spirit orbs, and he said, well, if there's something to spirit orbs, there must be some way to distinguish them from orbs that I can create. And so he, got the equipment, the recording and the camera and the photographic equipment, and he armed himself with some potential methods to generate fake spirit orbs. And he threw himself into this task. And so he was sort of, standing under streetlights to get certain light conditions and tossing handfuls of cinnamon or talc powder up in the air and then photographing the results and then comparing those results to sort of photographs of spirit orbs that are widely considered within the community to be spirits.
0: Did anything useful come of that?
1: He decided that the idea of spirit orbs was not credible. And this is sort of like to the disappointment perhaps of himself and certainly some of the other folks in KRI, but he found no sort of independent corroboration or no way to distinguish between a spiritually generated orb and an orb that he could make with some powdered sugar, and so he concluded that this was not a legit concept, and he went out and he disrupted a lot of folks who had sort of staked their reputations on the opposite.
0: My guest is journalist Matthew Hungoltz-Hetling. We're talking about his book, The Ghost Lab, How Bigfoot Hunters, Mediums, and Alien Enthusiasts Are Wrecking Science. We'll be right back.
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0: This is Think. I'm Chris Boyd. Today we're talking about the tension between paranormal believers and enthusiasts and serious science and why it might affect all of us. My guest is journalist Matthew Hongoltz-Hetling, who wrote a book called The Ghost Lab, How Bigfoot Hunters, Mediums, and Alien Enthusiasts Are Wrecking Science. Matt, tell us a little bit more about the institutional climate in New Hampshire in the first decade of the 2000s. What kinds of expert resources were communities losing?
1: Yeah, well, it's been a really sort of devastating thing. Like when you look at the toll of all these closures, so what we're seeing is labor and delivery units in hospitals that are closing because not enough people are using them. We're seeing colleges that are closing down because not enough people have faith in the idea that a college degree will benefit them. They've lost trust in those institutions. The university system that's backed by the state is supposed to be sort of a bulwark against negative public opinion. You know, they're supposed to sort of field their institutions from immediate market forces that may not buffer them. But instead, the state legislature cut the funding of the university system of New Hampshire in half in the year 2011. And this had a dramatic effect. This affected the state flagship university, which was already being funded at the lowest per capita rate per student for tuition before that 50% reduction. I think maybe technically it's like a 48% reduction. But it also affected all these sort of ancillary services. So you had agricultural co-ops that were out there helping folks learn how to manage extreme weather with their crops. You had also, you know, public education and public broadcasting units, and everybody lost staff. Everybody lost capacity to program. And at the University of New Hampshire, they tried to make up for this funding in various ways, but they really couldn't. And so as a result, they both sort of watered down their mission by sort of inserting a added fundraising pressure that sort of changed the tenor of some of their offerings. And they also sort of lost faculty. They lost the faith of their own faculty because they didn't have the resources to make things happen. And ultimately, various programs sort of began to slowly wind down, like a broken clock that's slowly losing its energy. It was a hollowing out. So you might have had a program that had, you know, a supply chain of undergrads who were going to become graduate students, who were going to become PhD students, who were PhD students going to assist the faculty members in keeping that whole system going. And instead, the ecosystem was drying up. They couldn't recruit enough undergrads into the class offerings. So fewer people were going into the master's programs, which meant they couldn't justify offering certain master's classes. And in the end, there sort of aren't any PhD students to continue.
0: You note this really fascinating irony in the book that I think we should talk about. One interesting thing that the KIT Research Initiative had in common with university-based scientists in New Hampshire was money problems. Neither group had easy access to the funding they felt necessary. How specifically was UNH turning to paranormal subjects here and there in order to bring in money?
1: Yeah, it's this really fascinating dynamic. I mentioned that they sort of had these added fundraising pressures. One of the things that they decided to do was to rely on their copyrightable, sort of like licensed archive collections and try to monetize those. And so, sort of ironically, given the link between paranormal beliefs and institutional distrust, they discovered that they could monetize the Betty and Barney Hill collection. The Betty and Barney Hill collection is a series of physical objects and writings by Betty and Barney Hill, who were in the 1950s, the first sort of nationally known alien abductees. And Betty and Barney Hill had this experience where they said they were sort of like beamed aboard a ship and you know, medically probed, and they sort of invented a lot of the sort of traditional stereotypes of the alien abduction experience. And so now the university is able to sell or rent out Betty's dress that she was wearing during this abduction that has some white powder stains on it. And they were licensing them to these sort of very schlocky Aliens Uncovered television shows, you know, on the cable television, where there was sort of this play acting at the scientific process, the purpose of which was to make belief in these phenomena more real and more believable. And so that was sort of like a great irony, is that UNH, in order to deal with its loss of funding that is in part stimulated by paranormal thoughts, is going out and sort of feeding the beast, as it were, by accepting money from folks whose mission is to convince more members of the public that aliens exist and to sort of command their eyeballs and attention. Now, at the same time, PRI was going through a similar problem. They thought that they might be able to land some research dollars. They thought they might be able to sell some stuff to keep afloat and to keep their physical space vibrant and pay the rent and such. But Andy found out that science is not really the scientific approach to these phenomena when taken seriously is not really that exciting to members of the public, right? So he began to realize that the only programs that they would do that would bring in money were the sort of more extremist and outlandish takes on these phenomena they were studying. And so he was sort of forced to platform ideas that he did not believe in. Believe me, if there was a person who was out there talking about spirit orbs, he would take that person's money because he needed to keep the doors open.
0: Mainstream science has tried to discredit the beliefs of people who believe that ghosts and alien abductions and that sort of thing are real. What they haven't succeeded in proving, though, is that by definition, people who hold these beliefs are mentally deficient, right?
1: That's right. That's right. And one of the sort of realizations that I came to when researching this book is that people are not designed to believe in science. We are able, by gift of our enormous intellects, to comprehend science. And we're able to believe in science, but we're not really designed to believe in science. We believe in science sort of despite our human nature, not because of it. What we're really born to believe in are stories, right? And narratives. And more specifically, narratives that can put us in the center of exciting narratives and make us feel important and feed our ego and all of that. And that is what the believer community offers. And there are some really dramatic and fundamental differences between how the paranormal community embraces the idea of experience versus how a scientific institution embraces experience. And that really has some very sort of dramatic consequences down the stream.
0: Yeah, another key player for a while in the KIT research initiative was this guy named Mike Stevens, who had a particular interest in alien abduction because he felt like he experienced that himself. People who report incidents like Mike's sometimes find themselves in the care of psychiatric professionals. How does it happen, Matt, that those encounters often leave these patients feeling disrespected?
1: Yeah, you know, Mike runs a sort of peer support group that functions almost like an AA meeting, but for alien abductees. I guess it's a different AA. And one of the sort of universal themes that he finds is that people in that community, and this is a large community, much larger than you might imagine, this community does not feel comfortable walking into the office of a doctor or even a therapist because they know that they will be sort of their experience, this experience that they're having that has caused all this trauma to them, that is so important to their self-identity, will not be accepted as fact by the medically trained professional or by the trained therapist. They think they'll just be called crazy, right? The doctor will sort of look at this and say, okay, what is the mental deficiency that we need to treat, rather than what is the sort of best way to address this trauma that this person in front of me is experiencing. And I find that to be a really unhelpful stance on the part of medical professionals, who I think become sort of married to the idea of defending science to the extent that it excludes what should be a higher priority of doing what works in a clinical setting, that there are some sort of like practical things that could be done in a clinical setting that could bring these folks in out of the cold and get them the treatment that they need before, you know, there's a high rate of suicide among folks in the alien abduction community. They're not getting the help that they need. And I think that's a real shame.
0: How does the knowledge that, quote, real scientists will treat them like they are mentally unstable affect the way people feel about mainstream science and its particular inherent skepticism?
1: Yeah. So what happens is, say you think you've been abducted by an alien, or even something much less dramatic. Say you've had a ghostly encounter. Say that the spirit of your recently departed loved one has made itself known to you in some way that is very compelling to you. So this is a fairly common experience. A majority of Americans have some sort of paranormal belief. And you will go out and you will connect with others who have found similar experiences. You become very, very convinced that these are real things, that this is something that is absolutely a demonstrably true phenomenon. And then you are sort of forced to ask this question, well, why hasn't science documented this? If I and all of my friends have seen ghosts and we can walk into any haunted house at 3 a.m. and collect evidence of what we know to be true, why has science failed to uncover this? And you're led to conclude either that science is sort of like not a very good way to understand the universe, that it's got some fundamental flaws and biases that blind it to things that are very important, or more commonly, you believe that science is working to suppress the truth rather than find the truth. And that viewpoint becomes a very important gateway for the flourishing of certain conspiracy theories. So this is sort of like the, you know, you start off, you come for the spirit, and then you walk away thinking that the government is filled with lizard people. This is one of the very pernicious things about it, because in the paranormal community, you don't prioritize objective facts. You prioritize experiences. It's a very sort of welcoming community that will allow two folks to stand up and share experiences that are mutually exclusive one to the other. They can't possibly both be true, but within the believer community, you honor both of those experiences. And in fact, you believe that there is no such thing as an objective reality. You believe that the experience rules all. And this is, you know, quite naturally at dramatic odds with science, which is sort of dedicated to finding those objective truths and realities.
0: My guest is journalist Matthew Hongold-Tetling. We're talking about his book, The Ghost Lab, How Bigfoot Hunters, Mediums, and Alien Enthusiasts Are Wrecking Science. You're listening to Think. I'm Chris Boyd. Of course, nobody has found incontrovertible evidence that ghosts exist, but of course, no one has found incontrovertible evidence to prove they don't. What did you learn, Matt, about the effect of scientific efforts to debunk paranormal beliefs on the people who hold those beliefs?
1: I think what I found is that people care a lot more about their personal experiences and the narratives that they have told themselves that sort of weave into their self-identity than they care about what the facts say. And this has been true for a very long time. The first great spiritual movement of the 1850s was started by the famous Fox sisters, two psychic mediums who were famous for sort of asking questions of spirits, and then, as demonstrated for multiple witnesses in multiple locations, hearing those spirits respond with a series of raps. You know, so they sort of knock on something, and nobody could find the source of those knocks. This really sparked the spiritualist movement of the time. And then about, you know, 30, 40 years later, the Fox sisters got up on a stage and they confessed that they had been generating these knocks by cracking their toes. And the believers in the audience thought, oh, well, you know, there's no way she's telling the truth. The scientists must have gotten to her. But in fact, she took off her socks and stood up on a stage and made those same knocking sounds. And this was this should have been a death knell for the spiritualist community. But in fact, those beliefs just continued to grow. And so what I took from that and from the other folks that I spoke to is that you can't debunk a feeling. And these folks have very strong feelings about what is true and what is not.
0: I mean, feelings, for better or for worse, they're how we make sense of the world and our lives.
1: That's exactly right. And the folks in that community are telling more compelling, more satisfying stories and addressing those feelings than evidence-based institutions are. And also, in many ways, better stories than what the church is telling. You know, church and science have been at odds for however long. They are like two lobsters fighting in a lobster tank in the grocery store. And the believer community is about to eat them both for lunch. Churches are sort of a binding force on society, right? Like science, they believe in a shared reality. Now, their shared reality is different than science's shared reality, but they all sort of row in the same direction. Paranormalist community, this is not the case at all. And that gives them great freedom and great appeal to a great many people.
0: My guest is journalist Matthew Hungoltz-Hetling. We're talking about his book, The Ghost Lab, How Bigfoot Hunters, Mediums, and Alien Enthusiasts Are Wrecking Science. We'll be right back.

0: This is Think. I'm Chris Boyd. We're talking today about the tension between scientific institutions and paranormal believers. My guest is journalist Matthew Hongold-Tetling, who wrote about this in a book called The Ghost Lab, How Bigfoot Hunters, Mediums, and Alien Enthusiasts Are Wrecking Science. Matt, you know that spiritualism and religion have a hard time conforming their worldview to facts. How did you discover scientists might struggle to conform their facts to what it is people want and need to hear?
1: Well, science has always been sort of like plagued by this idea of how do we communicate our very important findings to the public? And, you know, right in the very beginning, they only communicated their findings to, you know, kings and patrons and things like that. But over time, they started to want to share their findings with a broader audience. And one of the problems is that you have a lot of science and a very sort of limited public attention span. And so different interest groups sort of started to arise to interpret that science for us and to identify the things that were relevant and the things that were not relevant. But over time, this has become more and more of an issue because even though there are some sort of like fair broker organizations out there trying to bring science to the public, like I think National Geographic, Popular Science, some of these brands and journals that have been out there for an awfully long time, the scientists themselves have been very much sort of separated from the public. And it's that separation that sort of feeds the image of the scientists in the ivory tower, right? They're disconnected from the public, and therefore it becomes much more easy to portray them as something nefarious, or yeah, to believe that they are out there to suppress the truth instead of to find the truth. So science needs to do better in a lot of ways. They've sort of rested on their laurels of being right. You know, they've advanced the human lifespan. They've given us AI. What else do we want, right? And they can't really do that anymore. They need to think about marketing as much as they need to think about the science itself. And if they don't, then we'll see more like we've seen this year of a federal administration that has been elected by a majority of the American people, who is sort of very happy to dismantle research funding processes that have kept science relevant and vibrant for the last 100 years.
0: I have to imagine there are scientists hearing you talking about marketing and saying, you know, good communication of our research is one thing, but what you're describing skates close to capitulation to what they believe is not true and cannot be proven by evidence. So can you talk about where the line is between scientists sort of helping the public understand the relevance of their work and scientists giving into ideas that they simply don't personally endorse?
1: Yeah, I have reluctantly come to accept a position that is even further along the spectrum of capitulation that your question says. I think science needs to devote some research and some funding to phenomena that the scientists don't think are actually out there. I think they actually need to sort of find partnerships with some of these influencers within the believer community and make those believers stakeholders. You know, I'm going to cop a term from the NRA. The only thing that can stop a bad psychic is a good psychic, right? So we need to create armies of good psychics and good ghost hunters who are licensed and have some amount of training that will allow them to recognize when they're in a situation that requires a medical professional and to sort of make those contacts between the people and the institutions that remain the best source of help for these populations. So in some ways, it just sounds nutty, but there are some real world examples of this. The United Nations, for example, They officially recognize the crime of witchcraft. Well, why do they do that? Is it because the United Nations believes witchcraft exists? No, they do it because they administer justice systems in refugee camps. And the folks who are in those refugee camps believe that witchcraft exists. And if the UN doesn't make that a crime on the books, that can be adjudicated by an official process, then in their experience, mob justice will break out. And these folks accused of black magic will be strung up on the streets and tarred and feathered and all these unpleasant things. Another example is that the state of Nevada has a board of homeopathy, licensed homeopaths. Homeopathy is complete bunk, right? It operates on scientific principles that make no sense whatsoever. But the state has certified some practitioners. And why do they do that? They do that because, as a matter of practicality, a licensed homeopath is a stakeholder in upholding that system. And they can be motivated to abstain from some of the pitfalls that a homeopath can fall into that damage the public good. So a homeopath who's licensed in Nevada is not entering into romantic relationships with the people that they have under their care. They're not telling people not to treat their cancer with chemotherapy, right? And they are also out there sort of pushing back against the more fringe homeopaths who might be doing those bad things. You know, they're stakeholders, right? In the Muslim world, a lot of medical professionals are equipped to treat jinn possession, you know, being possessed by a demonic entity that they call jinn. You know, we sometimes sort of change that into the word genie here in the West. And if a person goes into a clinic in the Muslim world and says, hey, a jinn has taken possession of me and it's creating all of these symptoms, in the West, we would give them a pill. But in some of those other clinics, they will bring in a holy person who will write some powerful words from the Quran on a piece of paper that can be dissolved in water and the afflicted drinks it. And embedded in those practices are some sort of Trojan horse, clinically recognized treatment methods that have a higher success rate on those folks than we might see for certain diagnoses here in the West. So as a matter of practicality, we need to create spaces in our institutions that will allow for these folks to believe in the sometimes nutty things that they believe in, but sort of defang the things about those beliefs that are harmful or that are a danger to the public good.
0: Andy Kitt notwithstanding, Matt, I think we might imagine people in the 21st century with enough education are insulated from beliefs in supernatural phenomena. What you found, though, is that many of us continue to be influenced by this stuff, at least in discrete portions of our existence. So maybe we don't believe in ghosts or alien encounters, but we consult astrology for, you know, advice when we're dating or that sort of thing. What do you think accounts for that apparent contradiction and the fact that many people are comfortable without even realizing that they've incorporated some of this into their lives?
1: Yeah, you're right. People have the capacity to compartmentalize these sorts of beliefs. And so, you know, the same person who asks an astrologer to tell them whether or not they are going to come across a good fortune, you know, what they have to do to strike good fortune or to find love. Should I buy that lottery ticket today? What numbers do I need? That same person will not ask an astrologer to do their taxes, right? They're going to go to an accountant. And this is in part because people tend to have supernatural beliefs about things that they cannot otherwise control, right? And so we've seen this in sort of like indigenous populations. There's a great story about in the Pacific Islands, there is a indigenous population that has two sort of traditional fishing methods. And the first, they put a poisonous root on the end of a stick, stick that stick into a coral reef, and then the fish that are fleeing that poison just sort of blunder into the nets that the fishermen have. So it's a very safe, reliable way of fishing. You get your fish every time. No superstitious beliefs associated with that. The other method of fishing is shark fishing. And this is a much more perilous undertaking. You go out far out into the deep waters of the ocean. You're essentially trying to draw the shark to you by mimicking the sound of shoals of fish jumping in and out of the water. And when the sharks come close, you're trying to hook them and bash them to death with a chunk of wood. And this is a, as you can imagine, less certain way to procure a fish. And that fishing tradition is associated with all sorts of onerous taboos and spiritual burdens and asks, because it is not a certain thing. People don't know how they're going to do, so they appeal to the gods or some version of a spiritual assist, be that a curse or a blessing. So here we sort of have the same thing. And in many ways, that's good, because it means that just because a person is consulting an astrologer to talk to their departed nan does not mean that they're necessarily ready to go all in on some of these more damaging beliefs. But it does open a gateway, and I do feel like there are capacities for opening the door to allow some of these things to bleed through.
0: My guest is journalist Matthew Hongoltz-Hetling, author of The Ghost Lab, How Bigfoot Hunters, Mediums, and Alien Enthusiasts Are Wrecking Science. You're listening to Think. I'm Chris Boyd. And I guess no matter who we are or how far legitimate science progresses, there will always be things that human beings have to recognize are beyond our control.
1: Absolutely. And, an unstable political environment is one thing that leads to the growth in these sorts of beliefs. But also, you talked about all these sort of products that are out there. Something that's sort of unique to our moment is that there is now a professional class of paranormal believers who are making a lot of money, either selling those products or renting out space in a haunted B&B or charging extra for a beer at a haunted pub. And that sort of financial capital, that financial stake, that commercialization of these landscapes is creating an army of folks who have a very vested interest in spreading these beliefs. And so sort of the combination of political instability and profiteers who are looking to capitalize on the capacity for those beliefs, that's a sort of dangerous double whammy. And that is what can lead all of us to be a little bit susceptible to, whether it is raising your eyes to heaven or saying bless you on a sneeze, or just sort of having a feeling in the dark of night when you hear a noise in your house and your mind goes for a minute. Is that a shadow person or some sort of demon or ghost prowling through my corridors at night? That's sort of what makes all of that possible.
0: Having spent many months getting to know these true believers, talking with them, was there any part of you that wanted to share that belief?
1: When I was a kid, I was like super into the supernatural, right? I was reading all the books about Bigfoot and the Loch Ness Monster and trying to self-hypnotize myself and doing palm readings for my friends. And I sort of gave up those beliefs. They didn't all go at once. They went a little at a time as I learned more about the world and how the world works. And I was very, very sad to give them up. So would I like to see evidence of a ghost? I would love it. And did I see stuff in talking to these people and reviewing their tapes of evidence and stuff that I could not easily explain? I did. But I didn't see the thing that would convince me that sort of the laws of physics are so fundamentally incorrect as to allow for interdimensional beings to capitalize on sort of like an energy system that we don't really have on our books or even a firm definition of. So I would love to be a believer. Perhaps someday I will see what I need to see, which is a legit laboratory publishing legit research that is compelling evidence of a ghost. But absent that, I'm afraid I'm still in the skeptic with that.
0: Journalist Matthew Hongold-Tetling is author of the book The Ghost Lab, How Bigfoot Hunters, Mediums, and Alien Enthusiasts Are Wrecking Science. Matt, thanks so much for the conversation.
1: Chris, it's been an absolute joy. Thank you so much.
0: 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Again, I'm Chris Boyd. Thanks for listening. Have a great day.

0: whole body ached.
1: A Lebanese journalist tries to unravel the unsolved murder of an American in Beirut 40 years ago.
2: Why would they kill a man who understood the Middle East and was sympathetic to the Palestinian cause?
1: Plus, Norway's most popular hip-hop duo is taking its final bow. 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
3: Norway was a very different country 20 years ago compared to now.
1: That's all ahead on The World.
4: Welcome to 2026 Talks, where we're following our democracy in historic times.
5: I'm asking everybody to pretend, just pretend that I'm on the ballot, because in a way I am on the ballot, because they will try and destroy everything we've done, and the country has never done.
4: President Donald Trump made a campaign swing through Ohio yesterday, as polls show Republicans neck and neck with Democrats in races for the Senate and governor. The swing comes as former Democratic Senator Sherrod Brown has opened up a small lead in polling over Republican incumbent John Husted. The campaign swing marks yet another state that has trended toward the GOP in recent cycles, becoming more competitive. Fears are growing among Republicans of a sweeping Democratic victory, as polls show deep voter dissatisfaction with the war in Iran and tariffs. Department of Homeland Security agents raided the home of progressive Minnesota Congresswoman Ilhan Omar yesterday. Reports say the investigation is related to Omar's immigration paperwork. The move comes just weeks before the midterm elections, a rare move that federal law enforcement agencies have historically worked to prevent. But Omar is not the first vocal critic of Trump's to be investigated by the federal government. Voters in Ohio, meanwhile, will have access to an election protection hotline this cycle. The free, nonpartisan hotline will be staffed by trained volunteers who can answer questions and solve in-the-moment problems. Elizabeth Warner, with the League of Women Voters of Ohio, says states are anticipating more engagement than usual in this year's midterms. More voters are expected to mail in ballots, vote early, and cast in-person votes on November 3rd.
6: And so with all those extra voters, that's more voters with questions. A lot of new voters, a lot of voters who maybe haven't voted in a while. There are new laws in Ohio, so there are going to be new questions.
4: In the latest of PNS polls in the run-up to the midterms, a new poll finds Puerto Rico's statehood is a decisive factor in the Hispanic vote in New York and nationwide. Edwin J. Vieira reports.
7: The McLaughlin and Associates survey finds more than two-thirds of Hispanic voters and Puerto Ricans support statehood as a means of reducing costs for the island territory's families. Other polls show most American voters support statehood, but this is mostly among Democrats and independents. Martin Rivera with the Puerto Rico Statehood Council says statehood can help with the territory's Medicaid cliff.
8: Puerto Rico is treated differently than the states when it comes to several benefits, including Medicaid. And instead of the amount allotted and the federal matching rate that's allotted based on poverty level, Puerto Rico gets a block grant.
7: Medicaid is the island's primary health care system, and Puerto Rico's current $4 billion block grant expires in September 2027. Without congressional action, the funding reverts to baseline levels, dropping federal contributions to less than a quarter of previous funding levels. I'm Edwin J. Vieira.
4: The chair of the Montana Democratic Party resigned yesterday and endorsed independent candidate Seth Bodner for Big Sky Country's Senate seat. The announcement comes as the Democratic nominee, Alani Bankhead, refused to drop out of the race, despite lagging behind in resources. Polls in a two-way race between Bodner and the Republican incumbent shows a dead heat, but support splits when Bankhead is added. I'm Zimon Perez for Pacifica Network and Public News Service. 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
9: You're listening to the American Democracy Minute, keeping your government by and for the people. The Trump Department of Justice is now 0 for 26 in lawsuits attempting to compel states to turn over voter data for the SAVE database system. But 18 states complied, and a D.C. federal court ruled October 9th that how DOJ used that data was illegal. For the moment, DOJ's data collection is blocked nationwide. In the case brought by Common Cause and four affected voters, U.S. District Judge Sparkle Suknanan took issue with the government's arguments that it wasn't subject to the Privacy Act of 1974, the Paperwork Reduction Act of 1980, and the Administrative Procedure Act. She writes in the opinion, "They suggest that every American citizen who registers to vote is the subject of a voter fraud investigation underway in the Civil Rights Division simply because they registered to vote. And the defendants downplay the risk of voter disenfranchisement, despite knowing relying on an inaccurate database to check voter eligibility," unquote. The judge later continued, "Congress has left that authority where our Constitution has always placed it, with the states. DOJ cannot run roughshod over longstanding laws that were carefully crafted to protect the rights of the American people," unquote. The decision blocks, at least through an appeal, the DOJ's attempt to acquire private voter data and use it to determine

0: This is The World. I'm Carolyn Beeler. We start this Tuesday with an update on a massive act of sabotage. In late September of 2022, several blasts detonated on the floor of the Baltic Sea, destroying the Nord Stream pipeline. The line connected Russia to Germany, and when it was severed, about half of Germany's annual supply of natural gas was abruptly cut off. Tomorrow, the trial for that sabotage begins in Hamburg. A former Ukrainian military official stands accused. Bojan Penchevsky is a chief European correspondent at the Wall Street Journal and the author of The Nord Stream Conspiracy. He's in Hamburg to cover the trial and told me the accused is a veteran of the Ukrainian intelligence community and the armed forces.
1: He was a captain of the army at the time of the attack on the Nord Stream pipelines, September 2022. He was serving in an elite military unit of the Ukrainian armed forces. He has been charged here in Germany with war crimes for his alleged role in coordinating the sabotage team. They've chosen the war crime charges because they claim it was not a legitimate target of a military operation to attack the pipeline, which they deemed a civilian infrastructure.
0: And was this a full military operation? Like, was this ordered from the very top, President Volodymyr Zelensky, and carried out on orders? Or is there evidence that this was kind of a guy going rogue?
1: It was a military operation. Whether or not Volodymyr Zelensky, the president, actually knew about it is a moot point at this stage. He's denied any knowledge, by the way. But the prosecutors of Germany are not interested in the political responsibility. They are trying to prosecute and basically sentence the suspects for whom they have arrest warrants. And they've issued 7 international arrest warrants for people they claim were on the sabotage team. So according to my research, the most senior military officer who actually approved the operation was then commander of the armed forces, General Valery Zaluzhny, who was then later after that was fired by the president and made ambassador to the United Kingdom.
0: I want to talk about how this was allegedly done. These pipelines are deep in the sea, some 260 feet below the surface. How do prosecutors allege that it was actually blown up? How did that work?
1: Well, they're alleging that there was a team of 7 members. They rented out a leisure boat, a yacht called Andromeda. And 4 people on the boat were deep sea divers. They were the ones who laid the mines, who attached the mines onto the pipelines. The other 3 crew members were serving members of the armed forces of Ukraine. And there's a second suspect arrested on a German arrest warrant. He's now in the country of Croatia. He was arrested there by Croatian police, and he's awaiting extradition to Germany.
0: Can you tell me more about the devices that actually blew up this pipeline? It seems like creating a huge explosion underwater would be, I don't know, trickier than on land?
1: Well, indeed. I mean, it's very tricky to operate at the bottom of the ocean. And what they did is they produced a mix of military-grade explosives, very stable explosives, so usually used in undersea demolition like that. And they concealed them in divers' tanks.
0: Like for oxygen.
1: Yes, that's right. And so they attached them onto the outer layer of the pipelines. The pipeline wall consists of concrete and steel. A pipeline like that is highly pressurized, and there's an interaction between the pressure of the ocean and the pressure inside. So you actually only need a tiny little amount of explosive to pierce a hole into the outer wall, and then the interaction of the pressure will do the rest. It's very much like piercing a balloon with a needle, right? So basically the balloon will explode, and that's what happened to the pipeline. It triggered a chain reaction, which then turned into this very violent event that was akin to an earthquake. In fact, the first time the explosions were recorded, it was by the early warning earthquake system in Europe.
0: Your explanation really highlights how vulnerable this type of infrastructure is.
1: Well, absolutely. I mean, the thing is, you know, this attack really crossed the red line in modern warfare, because before that, no one had made an attempt to destroy a piece of mega infrastructure like Nord Stream. No one's ever tried this before. And now that they've done it, it's became apparent how easy it is actually to do this. You know, you need a small boat, a team of kind of dedicated, determined people who are willing to risk their lives And basically, that's it. You know, you don't really need high tech. You don't need undersea drones. You don't need submarines. You don't need warships. It's a kind of a frightening prospect. Now it seems like everything's up for grabs out there. Mm. Once this has been achieved by a tiny little team, a handful of operatives, and some of them civilians, you know, people like you and I with families, with day jobs, you know, one of them was an IT manager. The other one was in marketing. The third person kind of owns a shop. You kind of usher the new era of shadow warfare, where people who are in charge of protecting such objects told me that it's basically impossible to protect them from an attack like that, because Wow. you can't really shield yourself from a tiny little sort of civilian boat, because there are thousands and thousands of boats in any sea in the world, you know.
0: And so even though this was such a violent explosion, you spoke with U.S. intelligence chiefs who told you that at the time they doubted this sabotage plan could work. They got wind of it before it actually happened, and they tried to stop it. What did they tell you?
1: Yes, in fact, they got some piece of human intelligence via the Dutch military intelligence service, who had a source in Kiev. As soon as they found out, the CIA escalated this information to the top of their leadership, and decision was made to warn the Germans and to tell the Ukrainians to stop. And so they went straight to them and they told them, you know, you need to cease and desist. This is a bad idea. Don't do this. And these people kind of committed not to do it, and they did it anyway. Mm. And it's a little bit like now with the refineries. You know, President Trump is very angry that the Ukrainians are blowing up all these refineries, and he says they're pushing up the price of fuel. But the Ukrainians are, you know, acting out of national interests.
0: And the motive in this case of the blowing up of the Nord Stream pipeline, was it just to deprive Russia of gas revenues?
1: Exactly. That was the primary motive. To deprive Vladimir Putin from revenues. And at that time, the Russian state budget, and one-third of it consisted of revenues coming from the sales of, you know, hydrocarbons.
0: This is such a strange story because it pits allies against each other. Germany, you know, has provided significant military support to Ukraine in its fighting against Russia. And it is now alleged that Ukraine ordered an important pipeline bringing gas into Germany to be blown up. Has this complicated the relationship between these two allies?
1: Well, look, the Chancellor of Germany, Friedrich Merz, was last week in Kiev to pledge his support to Volodymyr Zelensky in the fight against Russian aggression. I don't think anything will change there. What will, however, impact the political dynamic in Germany is that the main opposition party, a group called Alternative for Germany, is now basically campaigning on reopening Nord Stream, fixing and reopening the pipelines, and cutting the aid to Ukraine. Germany, I think, transfers this year alone, Germany allocated something like 11 billion euros for supporting Ukraine. And this party, which is now a pro-Russian party, is campaigning against that. And I think there will be pressure on the German government internally because of this trial. And this is no small matter, because that party, you know, the AfD, is now the biggest party in the polls, and they are winning local elections. Mm. So, you know, that's a serious issue for the Chancellor Friedrich Merz.
0: Bojan Penchevsky is the chief European political correspondent at the Wall Street Journal. Turning now to Indonesia, where that country's president, Prabowo Subianto, is ordering more resources to combat wildfires. His country is in the middle of one of its worst fire seasons in years. Fueled by the intense El Nino, smoke from those blazes has caused poor air quality across the region. Indonesia's health ministry is reporting a spike in respiratory illnesses, with more than 170,000 infections in the hardest-hit provinces between mid-August and late September. More than 40,000 of those were in children under five. Naina Rao reports from the capital city of Jakarta on what all that smoke is doing to people's health.
2: Nida Najibahanu moved from Jakarta to Palangkaraya on the island of Kalimantan 10 years ago. She's a librarian at an elementary school where her own child is a student. In late August, smoke made her sick. She says it hurt to breathe, even to talk. Her eyes watered, her head felt like it was being stabbed, and her whole body ached. In 2019, another bad smoky year, she ended up in the hospital on an IV drip. There are fires in Indonesia every dry season, which generally runs from April to October. But Hanum says this year is different. In the past, she says the fires were out in the forest, far from homes, nowhere near the city. This year, they broke out along a road behind her house. When she opens her door, the smoke from the burning trees and brush is thick, and the fire trucks extinguishing these fires keep coming. Much of what burns in central Kalimantan is peat, swampy, carbon-rich soil that's been drained over the decades, often for oil palm and pulpwood plantations. Dry peat catches fire easily and smolders underground, so fires flare up again after they're put out. This year, a very strong El Niño, a Pacific weather pattern that pulls rain away from Indonesia, has made it worse, says Catherine Hassan. She leads the Southeast Asia team at the Center for Research on Energy and Clean Air, a research group that tracks air pollution.
3: A Godzilla El Niño. And what does that mean? Drier weather, higher temperature, the dry season. Of course, we have that every year, but this will be a lot more extreme, you can say, and prolonged.
2: Hassan says satellite data show more fire activity in Kalimantan this September than in any September since at least 2012. She adds that most of these fires are set to clear land, and that makes them preventable.
3: This is not something that's a natural disaster, in a sense. It's something that should be prevented entirely. We have data, we have technologies. We're in this era where you can actually anticipate where the fires will be exactly, and that's not really done.
2: But this summer, police are doing something. They identified nearly 200 suspects alleged to have cleared land illegally using fires. At a press conference, Mohammed Irhamni, director of special crimes at the Criminal Investigation Agency, says if elements of intentional conduct or negligence are found, that breaks the law.
4: Polri akan menindak tegas pihak yang bertanggung jawab.
2: Authorities will take firm action against those responsible, he says, though so far, no one has been. These fires aren't just illegal. They're unhealthy, says pulmonologist Dr. Agus Dwi Susanto. He says smoke rarely kills anyone directly. People die of what it sets off, pneumonia or an asthma or lung disease attack that lands them in intensive care. He calls those deaths indirect, and the damage doesn't stop at the lungs. The finest particles get into the bloodstream, he says, and inflame and narrow the blood vessels, which raises the risk of heart disease and stroke. Studies show the smoke makes acute respiratory infections 1.5 to 2.5 times more likely, he says. And breathing it year after year wears down the lungs. Young children are among the most vulnerable, he says, because their lungs are still developing. The rainy season, which generally runs from either October or November to March or April, usually puts these fires out. This year, Indonesia's weather agency says the rain may not reach most of central Kalimantan until December. As of this week, the air in Palangkaraya is still rated hazardous, and the city's elementary and middle schools are still teaching online. Hanum says the smoke has already lasted 2 months. As a parent and a teacher, Hanum says she's worried. She hopes this ends soon, as she's not sure what the risk is to human health, breathing smoke like this for months. For The World, I'm Naina Rao in Jakarta, Indonesia.
0: Coming up, we look at how these wildfires are destroying years' worth of reforestation efforts in Indonesia. You're listening to The World.

0: This is The World. I'm Carolyn Beeler. As you've just heard, this has been an especially bad wildfire season in Indonesia, with impacts that are rippling through the region. In fact, indigenous and civil society groups in Borneo are suing the Indonesian government for gross negligence over the smoke and haze. Meanwhile, organizations that have spent years attempting to reforest parts of Indonesia are watching the trees they planted burn. Noor Febriani is acting director of programs with ASRI, a Borneo-based nonprofit that does public health and conservation work.
1: So far, we've planted more than 700,000 seedlings, but unfortunately, during the wildfire, we lost around 300,000 seedlings.
0: Wow.
1: That have been burned.
0: And so over the past almost 20 years, you've been working steadily to replant and restore forests in this area. And this one wildfire in just a matter of days or weeks burned almost half of everything you'd managed to reforest?
1: Exactly. And that affects around 100 hectares.
0: That's about 250 acres, so a pretty sizable chunk of forest there. Can you tell me more about what this burned area looks like now compared to what it looked like previously?
1: Well, I was there in July, so like early July, just a month before the fire came. It was beautiful, like the trees were, say, 2 meters, some maybe 1 meter. We were very optimistic that it would be very green, back to a really good canopy. It was empty before. And when we planted, we started to see hope that it would be successful. And then just a month later, this area, the peatland area, it was burned totally. And so the green area right now, it's almost black, very vast black area. We might see some survived plants, but we don't know yet. We will have a post-fire assessment later to see how much trees are survived, but we think it wouldn't be much.
0: Mm. This is very much a community effort. So how is the community reacting now to see, you know, all that long, hard work totally reversed in just a few days?
1: Right. So we were, ASRI was founded on a simple idea, So ASRI connects health and forest protection. In our clinic, we accept seedlings as the non-cash payment. And not only seedlings, actually, we also accept manure. We also accept handicrafts and labor. But the most popular non-cash payments are seedling. And about 1/4 of the trees that we planted came from our patients. So this is a significant number of contributions. So it must be really heartbreaking for everyone, like for us who do it, for the community who contribute a lot. And now seeing it burned, it's really hard to see.
0: So what's the way forward here? I mean, I imagine this is very disheartening. Is there any way to try to think about protecting from wildfires in the future? Or is it just a matter of continuing to replant and hoping for the best?
1: No, of course, we think, first, ASRI already did efforts in fire mitigation. We had fire breaks in our reforestation area. We had petrol. We had water reservoirs to support the fire-containing efforts.
0: Water reservoirs.
1: But it wasn't enough with the scale of the fire that came to our site. Even the sophisticated equipment from the government couldn't handle it. But what ASRI will do, of course, before starting the reforestation, we need to look for ways to mitigate it even better. For example, to make the fire breaks wider, to improve our equipment. and also preparation. I mean, like the early warning system we need to look for. We are exploring right now the ways how to inform when it is still small so that it can be easier to be contained rather than if it is coming really big. It is also a question for us, like, is it still worth it to do the reforestation if this can last in only a matter of days? So, yeah.
0: And so even though these fires do pose kind of an existential question to your organization, will you continue on with the work that you do?
1: Yes. Yes, we believe that forests deserve second, third chance. We saw it grew and we saw the wildlife coming back. So this time what we will do, we will not stop. We will improve. We will increase our mitigation preparedness. We have trainings for our staff, also to the community. We get some support from people, donors. So we will try.
0: Noor Febriani is Acting Director of Programs with ASRI in Borneo. They're a nonprofit group focused on public health and conservation. We have some updates for you now on the aftermath of the catastrophic flooding in Nepal this summer. 1,400 people are already listed as dead. And some 7 weeks after the floods, the government says it is no longer looking for the bodies of those still technically considered missing, more than 5,000 of them. Authorities have scoured all areas along the Trishuli River, but the head of the country's disaster management agency, Dharam Upreddy, says they are no longer finding remains.
2: We are hoping that if anything come up, like while, you know, digging the debris of homes, the bodies could recover in the future.
0: Upreddy says the country is now moving from search and recovery to a rehabilitation phase. One major focus is long-term housing for displaced people. That housing will not be built in the original communities destroyed by the flood. Those towns, he says, will never be reconstructed.
2: So government is all set to, you know, relocate the affected communities and the settlement in a safer area.
0: Anything below the flood's high water mark is now considered unsafe.
2: These are not suitable for living in the future because we are expecting the future, you know, disaster.
0: That future is coming fast. Just this past weekend, another flash flood hit Nepal, but few people died. Upreddy says there are two main reasons for that. The first is better emergency alerts that communicate the severity of a coming flood.
2: And second is trust. Trust among the communities.
0: He says people now take those warnings more seriously because of the August flood.
2: The memory is fresh.
0: The government is also speeding up the issuing of death certificates. That has been a hurdle for victims' families who need those certificates for insurance and to settle other affairs. You're listening to The World.

0: This is The World. I'm Carolyn Beeler. On a January morning in 1984, Malcolm Kerr, president of the American University of Beirut, stepped out of an elevator outside of his office for the last time.
1: Assassins gunned down a prominent American civilian in Lebanon this morning, Malcolm Kerr.
2: Lebanon's civil war today claimed another American life. The victim this time, however, was a scholar.
3: A pro-Iranian Shiite Muslim terrorist group, Islamic Jihad, has claimed responsibility for killing Dr. Kerr.
0: Clips there from the CBS News archives. Lebanese authorities never found Kerr's killers. That left his family, including his son, Steve Kerr, a future NBA player and coach, with many questions. Decades later, Lebanese journalist Kim Gattas went searching for answers. Gattas was a child growing up in Beirut when Kerr was killed. Now in her new book, The Best Kind of American, Gattas uses the assassination as a window into 1980s Lebanon to help readers understand not only Kerr's murder, but the roots of the region's current crisis. She started by explaining why, among the countless violent deaths in Lebanon in recent years, she chose to focus on Kerr's murder.
4: Malcolm Kerr stood out as the first political assassination by groups affiliated with Iran. Mm. And it was all spurred by an email that I received from his widow, Ann Kerr, who became a very good friend, asking me if in the research for my previous book, I'd come across any more information about her husband's assassination. And it really got me thinking that even though there was a claim of responsibility.
0: Right, we heard in that news clip.
4: Exactly. That there were still many unanswered questions. And so I set off on a quest to try to answer them.
0: So take us back to the Lebanon of the 1980s. What is the backdrop for Malcolm Kerr's murder?
4: The backdrop is a war in Lebanon, which started in 1975, which is often described as a civil war. But I reject the term because there were so many regional and international players involved that it is very much Lebanon as a battleground for regional and international rivalries. The Syrians had invaded and sent thousands of troops. The Israelis had already invaded in 1978 and then invade again in 1982. And they do that because Palestinian militants who've come to Lebanon in the early 70s are using the south of Lebanon as a launch pad to attack Israel with rockets. So it makes for a combustible combination. And when the Israelis invade Lebanon in 1982, in June of that summer, just a few days later, Iran shows up on the scene and sends hundreds of Islamic Revolutionary Guard commanders and soldiers to Syria and then onwards to Lebanon to fight Israel. And then also America, because America also shows up on the battlefield, sending in the Marines ostensibly to keep the peace, but, you know, they become a target. So when Malcolm comes to Lebanon to take up his job as president of the American University of Beirut in the summer of 1982, he arrives in this very volatile situation.
0: When he became president in 1982, he called that a dream come true. He was a scholar, and you describe him as writing about Lebanon with clarity and true empathy. And we wanted to play a clip of him speaking here. This is from an interview he did back in the 80s with an L.A. outlet called Arab American Television.
5: Well, nowadays I try to stay away from politics, but I think that Lebanon has suffered from all the insoluble problems of the Middle East generally. It's been a burden for this little country that has a rather delicate situation in the best of times.
0: And Kerr, of course, was living in the middle of that delicate situation. He was the high-profile leader of an American institution in a country in conflict, as you have outlined, where the U.S. was not a neutral player. It had troops on the ground. How did Kerr try to navigate that as this very public American?
4: Kerr knew Lebanon very well. He'd been born there to parents who worked at the American University of Beirut, who were part of this long tradition of educators and missionaries who'd come to the Middle East since the 1800s. He had grown up on the campus of the American University of Beirut. He spoke Arabic. Three of his children were born in Lebanon. He'd met his wife and Kerr in Beirut. He really felt at home. But as you heard in that clip also, he understood the turmoil that was gripping Lebanon. He was not naive when he took the job. And I have to point out that he took the job just before the Israelis invaded Lebanon. And at that point, he was wondering, is it still wise to go or not to Beirut? But he felt so dedicated to the mission of leading this university. And he really represented the best of what America had to offer to the Middle East. Malcolm Kerr was sympathetic to the Palestinian cause, but also worried about what it meant for Lebanon. He was having to protect the university from Palestinian militants coming in and then from Israeli soldiers trying to come onto the campus. It was a very difficult situation that he was finding himself in, which is why, as you heard from the clip, he tried to stay away from the politics and focus on his mission as an educator and leader of an educational institution.
0: I imagine that was almost impossible at the time, though, to stay away from politics.
4: No, he did that very well. He navigated very well, trying to put forward Lebanese interests and the bridging of ideas between America and the Middle East and what the American university represented at the time as not only the best of America, but the best of America as it blends in with Middle Eastern ideas and culture. He very much believed in learning from the Middle East, not just coming to the Middle East to teach something about America. So what got him in trouble, though, I believe, and what I unearthed with my research, is his dogged efforts to find his colleague, David Dodge, who had been the acting president of the university while Malcolm was trying to make his way to Lebanon after his appointment. And David Dodge had been kidnapped also by groups affiliated to Iran. And it was Malcolm's efforts to find him, which I believe put him on the radar of both the Iranian groups, but also of the Syrian regime next door, Hafez al-Assad, who was an ally of the Iranians.
0: The very phrase, the title of the book, The Best Kind of American, has a double meaning. The ways that Kerr was a good actor there in Lebanon, but then also the view that some Lebanese had at the time that the best kind of American was a dead American. At the time, Kerr put his own odds of being murdered at 50-50. Can you tell us more just about how he was assassinated, how he died?
4: Malcolm Kerr was described by some of his close friends when he was murdered as the best kind of American who came to the Middle East because he loved the region so much and spoke the language and so on. And so why would anyone kill him? But yes, there were some, like those assassins, who came for him on the morning of January 18, 1984 and shot him point blank from the back as he exited the elevator outside of his office, who thought that the best kind of American was a dead one because he did not fit the image of bad America, America the enemy, that countries like Iran and Syria and groups like Hezbollah wanted to paint America as. And so he did not fit that image. But as I also write in the book, he simply knew too much about some of the workings of these groups and organizations and countries at the time because of his investigating of the Dodge disappearance. And, you know, there is a very facile accusation in the Middle East then and to this day that, you know, people like Malcolm Kerr or David Dodge or anyone who knows through their research, I mean, I could be accused of the same thing. Oh, you must be a spy. There's this sort of fear of people who know too much. And that was an accusation that was also leveled at Michel Seurat, the scholar, the French scholar. Today, I think a lot of people are wondering in the Middle East, but also in America, what does America stand for? What is America? Who is the best kind of American? And I think that's why the title of this book will speak to so many people. But I also think that that's why Malcolm Kerr's words about the need for empathy are so important.
0: There never was a full investigation of Kerr's death, but you found in your investigation that his son, Andrew, carried a secret about his murder for many years that ended up being a key to solving it. How did he come across that secret?
4: I found it really shocking that for 10 years, the Kerr family had no information, no real clues about what had happened, but especially why. I mean, there was a claim of responsibility,
0: yeah,
4: but there were so many groups at the time making phone calls to claim things. And so there was still doubt. Was it the Islamic Jihad? Was it Iran? And if so, why? Why would they kill a man who, you know, understood the Middle East, loved the Middle East, and was sympathetic to the Palestinian cause? And what I found shocking was that the American government actually did have information about it, which I reveal in my writing, but they never shared that with the Kerr family. And it is Andrew Kerr, the youngest son, who during his work as a junior staffer on the National Security Council at the Clinton White House in the 1990s, comes across a document with names of people who admit in a phone conversation that they were the ones who shot Malcolm Kerr. And the most appalling part of it for Andrew was to read that they were boasting about this assassination. So that confirmed to the family who, but it still was unclear why. And that's what I also set out to uncover with my research.
0: And I don't know how much you want to talk about this in this interview or how much you want to let readers discover on their own, but can you tell us the who and the why?
4: Well, the Kurds went to court and they sued the Islamic Republic of Iran, and they won in court, although the terrible unfinished part of this is that there was no one in the dock. And that is something that is a recurrent theme in the Middle East and impunity. There is no one that actually really goes to jail. And that also applies to the assassination of many Lebanese, including our very own former Prime Minister Rafiq Hariri, who was also assassinated on the orders of Iran and Syria. And there was a trial in The Hague, but there was no one in the dock.
0: Did any of this bring the family much closure?
4: They had already found some closure, of course, with the trial, which took place around 2003. They felt that they had closed that chapter, but there was a sense of still unfinished business because there was no one in the dock. And they were, and especially Anne, very open and very, you know, eager to talk to me during the process of my research as I helped place the Kerr assassination in the wider context, mm-hmm. and showed how the domino effect of an Israeli invasion, the arrival of the Iranian fighters, the arrival of the Americans, leads to eventually the assassination of Malcolm Kerr. You know, that all helped bring a sense of better understanding. We have had too many assassinations in Lebanon, and I've seen firsthand, because I've also lost friends to these assassinations, how it stays with you forever. I was also very grateful to the relatives of other characters in the book, because I was also very keen to make clear how much of, you know, other people were affected. There's this whole chapter about the captivity and the death in captivity of a French hostage, Michel Seurat, who died in 1986. And I spoke to his widow as well, Marie Seurat, and she was very open. And it's almost like cathartic speaking about these issues, even if they're in the past. And of course, also the wife of a Lebanese who was forcibly disappeared by the Lebanese authorities of the time in 1982. Wadad Halwani spoke to me about her husband's disappearance, how he's never come back, along with 17,000 other Lebanese who've never come back from whatever dungeons they were taken to. And I think it's the human tragedy of everything that happened and how we write about it that can allow us to better understand the geopolitics and the importance of connecting with these stories.
0: I want to play one more clip from Malcolm Kerr, once again from Arab American television shortly before his death, about how the country was surviving the conflict there at the time.
5: There are many things in Lebanon that have not functioned well under the stress of fighting over these years. But there are many other things that do, and our university is one of them. The national airline is another. The banking industry is a third thing. And there are countless Lebanese who stuck it out. They keep their businesses going. They're staying with their families. They're repairing damage instantly when it happens to their house. And this is a remarkably resilient people.
0: that resilience we still hear so much about today, because unfortunately there's so much conflict in Lebanon still today, many years later. What about those three institutions that he outlined? How are they doing today?
4: You know, the American University of Beirut is really a beacon of hope in the region, and it has not only survived, but is thriving despite everything that has happened in Lebanon over the last few years. You know, we emerged from the Lebanese war in 1990 and had some good years. And then, you know, we had the assassination of Rafiq Hariri in 2005. But the American University of Beirut has managed to thrive over the last few years, despite a financial crash, the pandemic, the Beirut port explosion in 2020, and now 2 years of war since the October 7th massacre by Hamas and the ensuing Israeli wars against not just Gaza, but also Lebanon, Syria, and Yemen. It is difficult for the Lebanese to keep talking about resilience, because what we really want to do is to just live and not survive.
0: Don't want to have to continue being so resilient.
4: But that is somehow the fate of this small country that is the battlefield for regional and international rivalries. And we dominate the headlines with war and destruction, but we still produce so much beauty with beautiful designers in fashion and interior and incredible authors and writers, and the university like the American University of Beirut, and an incredible diaspora around the world that is a vibrant community and produces so much wherever it settles. But we can only hope that somehow we and the region emerge from what I increasingly feel is a battle for survival between Israel and Iran.
0: Kim, you were writing this book when missiles were flying over your head in Beirut. As you were doing that, what other connections were you drawing between Kerr's murder and what is happening today in Lebanon?
4: Writing this book was a very painful experience. I mean, writing generally can be painful, as many authors will know. But I was doing that while living through war and while being reminded very painfully of the importance of what had happened in the 1980s and how these three players, America, Iran, and Israel, had collided on the shores of my country. But I really hope that it also illuminates the importance of empathy, the importance of understanding the region through its people, and the importance of understanding the connection between America and the Middle East. You know, I begin the book with a quote from Malcolm Kerr himself, who says, "The truly civilized man is marked by empathy." And in this age of division and polarization, I think those words have never been truer and more important.
0: Kim Gottes's new book is called The Best Kind of American, A True Story of Murder, War, and America's Undoing in the Middle East. Kim, thank you so much and congrats on the book.
4: Thank you so much again for a great conversation.
0: The world's Shirin Jafari is in southern Lebanon now, where displaced people are risking their lives to return home amid Israeli airstrikes. Sometimes they come just for the day and leave again before dark. We will bring you that report later this week. Be sure to tune in. You're listening to The World.
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0: This is The World. I'm Carolyn Beeler. After nearly 30 years together, Norway's biggest music act is calling it quits. The hip-hop duo Karpa announced earlier this year that they will retire in 2028 following one final tour. For a generation of Norwegians, the duo has been more than a cultural staple. Karpa also challenged what it means to be Norwegian. The World's Joshua Koh spoke with Karpa back in 2022, and this week, following the band's retirement news, he connected with their Norwegian fans to talk about the duo's legacy.
1: Picture this. You're in one of Norway's biggest concert venues, the Oslo Spektrum Arena. It's packed with 11,000 Norwegians, cheering on two children of immigrants, and everyone is singing in Arabic. Many in the crowd are the sort of Norwegians you might have had in your head. Lots of blonde, blue-eyed, Viking-looking people.
2: Who are very die-hard fans, and they'll be there, they'll be dancing, and they'll be singing, and they'll be screaming.
1: That's Norwegian writer Johan Shanmugaratnam. Shanmugaratnam spent 6 months embedded with Karpa in 2022.
2: And also you'll see the immigrant fans, like myself and a lot of other people, who they're also diehard fans, but they have a sort of another connection to their music, in a way different reaction than a lot of the other white Norwegian fans.

0: That year, Karpe sold out this arena 10 times within a month, a record for a Norwegian band in Norway, and something unthinkable 30 years ago when Karpe was formed.
1: Norway was a very different country 20 years ago compared to now. It was like we had nobody that looked like us on TV or like in the parliament or anything. We had none of that.
0: That's one of the Karpe members, Chirag Patel. He spoke to me back in 2022 alongside his partner in rhyme, Magdi Abdelmagid. Patel is the son of Indian immigrants to Norway, while Abdelmagid was born to an Egyptian father and a Norwegian mother.
1: The stuff we rap about are topics that are related to us being the only ones that had a different religion or color in the classroom.
0: The writer Shanmugaratnam understands that feeling. Born in Sri Lanka to a Japanese mother and a Sri Lankan father, he moved to Norway at age 6.
2: Ever since I've been trying to like cope with this whole mixed identity situation and, you know, spend a lot of time trying to figure out, you know, am I like 50% Japanese, 50% Tamil, and what's the percentage of my Norwegian identity? Basically like thinking of this as if it's a math.
0: He says that Karpe helped change how he saw his own identity.
2: What they created on stage in Oslo Spektrum, the concert arena, and what they've continued to do ever since really showed me like a home country that I never had or even knew existed. I know it's like fiction, it's art, it's music, but it still felt very much like home to me.
0: Magnus Vatikar Sandoval is a journalist with Norway's national broadcaster NRK. Unlike a lot of Norwegian artists who sing in English and aim to play for audiences outside the country, he says that Karpe is singing in Norwegian about life in Norway.
3: It's hard to put words on how well their lyrics hit Norwegian listeners. It's always this great combination of references to the most classical Norwegian stuff.
0: Take, for example, their 2006 hit, Piano.
3: It's kind of a lame song. It's just about them going to the beach and they only have like 10 bucks to spend. But it's like peak Norwegian music in 2006.
0: This unique ability to bridge identities long placed them as a voice for the country's immigrants. And so in 2015, as Europe grappled with a migration crisis, the duo challenged Norway's increasingly heated immigration debate with songs like this one titled Easy to Be a Rebel in Your Basement Apartment. The diss track took aim at internet trolls and politicians over Norway's treatment of asylum seekers and challenged the idea of who gets to be Scandinavian. Norwegian identity is changing rapidly today. In a country of just over 5 million people, 1 in 5 Norwegians are immigrants or children of immigrants. Karpe's 2022 record, Omar Sharif, celebrates a more diverse Norway. It blends the Gujarati, North African, and Norwegian influences of their youth and got tens of thousands of Norwegians singing along. I reached out to Karpe. They declined to comment. But after nearly 30 years of performing, Patel and Abdelmagid posted the social media equivalent of a mic drop. We're calling it a day, they wrote on Instagram back in April. But that's not until after a 2-year-long farewell tour. It'll culminate in 21 goodbye concerts at the Oslo Spektrum Arena in 2028. Tickets are already sold out, breaking their own record at that venue. For the world, I'm Joshua Coe.
4: And before we leave you, some news from the racing world. After 3 decades, Formula One is returning to Africa. A 10-year deal to host a Grand Prix in Rwanda was announced today. Rwandan President Paul Kagame lobbied hard for the race to be in Africa and in his country.
5: It is an honor and privilege for Rwanda to be chosen as a destination in the Formula One calendar. This partnership is long overdue.
4: The initial event would be the continent's first F1 race since 1993. Naomi Schiff is a Rwandan and Belgian driver and television presenter. She told Sky Sports the popularity of F1 will bring in tourists who wouldn't otherwise come and be a great way to show off her mother's home country.
6: It is a huge milestone for Formula One and for the African continent as well. It's incredible that it's happening in Rwanda and that they've been able to take what was a bid a couple of years ago into what will be a Grand Prix in a couple of years. Fantastic. I mean, incredible, monumental step.
4: Human rights groups are much less positive, calling it a monumental instance of sports washing, using sports to try to improve President Kagame's reputation for repression. Exactly when the first race will be held in Rwanda remains unclear. F1 says a purpose-built circuit could be completed early in the next decade, about 25 miles from the capital, Kigali. And we have reached the finish line ourselves. The World is produced by GBH and PRX, broadcasting weekdays from the Nan and Bill Harris studio in Boston. 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We are at The World News GBH. I'm Carolyn Beeler. Have a great rest of your day.
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8: 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She will discuss the Toxic Substances Control Act, corporate capture of the EPA and FDA, and harmful chemicals in our food supply. For example, the same chemical used to strip paint is used to decaffeinate coffee. However, this chemical is not allowed in organic decaf. That's Food Sleuth, Thursday at 5 p.m. on Community Radio KOPN 89.5 FM and KOPN.org.

It's Music Without Borders on KOPN Columbia. I'm Bruce. Back in the 1980s, Koya Niskatsi was a groundbreaking cinematic effort between Godfrey Reggio,

soundtrack selections from Anima Mundi, a follow-up documentary to the Katsi series involving Godfrey Reggio, filmmaker, and Philip Glass, composer. Another documentary film that was a successful collaboration between Errol Morris, the filmmaker, and Caleb Sampson, the composer, was Fast, Cheap, and Out of Control, dating to 1997. And no, it's not about your precocious niece. It's about four men who have unusual occupations and all of them loving their work. There's a lion tamer, a topiary artist, a scientist studying robots, and a biologist studying naked mole rats.

Caleb Sampson composed the soundtrack to the 1997 documentary by Errol Morris, Fast, Cheap, and Out of Control, about four men with very unusual professions that all love their work. You can't really call programming for KOPN a profession, but bringing you some of the music that I love is a great pleasure, I'll tell you. Run Lola Run is an iconic German avant-garde thriller from 1998. The filmmaker Tom Tykwer and the star Franka Potente both participated in this soundtrack recording.

0: Wenn ich jetzt sterben würde, was würdest du machen?
1: Ich würde ihn nicht sterben lassen.
2: I don't believe in trouble. I don't believe in pain. I don't believe there's nothing left but running here again. I don't believe in promise. I don't believe in chance. I don't believe you can resist the things that make no sense. I don't believe in silence, 'cause silence seems so slow. I don't

Techno soundtrack selections from Run Lola Run, the 1998 German thriller directed by Tom Tykwer and starring Franka Potente. We'll finish the hour with some soundtrack selections from the magnificent avian documentary Winged Migration. Music is by Bruno Coulet.

music from the soundtrack to the documentary Winged Migration from France, a movie in which you are flying alongside migrating birds. Much more music to come next hour on Music Without Borders.

0: On Thursday, October 15th, Melinda Himmelgarn's guest on Food Sleuth will be Maria Doa, Ph.D., Senior Director of Chemicals Policy at the Environmental Defense Fund. She will discuss the Toxic Substances Control Act, corporate capture of the EPA and FDA, and harmful chemicals in our food supply. For example, the same chemical used to strip paint is used to decaffeinate coffee. However, this chemical is not allowed in organic decaf. That's Food Sleuth, Thursday at 5 p.m. on Community Radio KOPN 89.5 FM and KOPN.org.
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4: KOPN is made possible through listener contributions and support from Central Methodist University. CMU will host two concerts for a weekend of bluegrass on October 17th and 18th. Both concerts are open to the public and will be held at 409 North Church Street in Fayette. The weekend's performances will see bluegrass ensemble Monroe Crossing take the stage with Dove Creek on Saturday, October 17th at 7 p.m. and CMU's choral and conservatory singers on Sunday, October 18th at 3 p.m. More information can be found at news.centralmethodist.edu.
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0: Welcome back to Music Without Borders. My name is Bruce, bruce@kopn.org. I share this time slot with Pippa, who does the first, third, and fifth Tuesdays of each month. We'll begin the hour with some Afrobeat music from Australia. The track is Kilimanjaro, and the group is the Shaolin Afronauts.
1: Please forgive any interruptions. We're experiencing some technical difficulty with our transmitter. We are working to contact the transmitter producer and get this figured out. So tune into the stream. The stream is still active if you are having connection issues with your

Oja Abameta is the traditional Yoruba name for Saturday, the day of three wishes, tied to weekly planning. That is from the group called Shaolin Afronauts, a jazzy Afrobeat track. Before that, we heard from the remarkable Congolese band Jupiter and Aquas, a tune called All Things Will Pass.

rainy season that is from Portuguese-born Cape Verdean singer Lura. That yes, the rain comes in August, but it is shortly done, and although the crops have sprouted, the people are faced with continuing drought. Next, we'll hear from another elegant Cape Verdean singer, Maria de Barros. The first tune is called Triste Agonia, or Sad Agony.

Cape Verdean singer Maria de Barros. First, we heard a sad tune, and then this one was called I Have Nothing, I Am Poor. Yet she seemed very happy about it. Here's one called Dera Sor. It translates to the Red Church, and it is a Kurdish folk song about a girl becoming a woman as she weds in a red church. The group is Orient Expressions, and the wonderful Kurdish singer is Aynur Dogan.

Derasor, a Kurdish song from Turkey, sung by Aynur Dogan. Turkish techno on Music Without Borders? You bet. This is Turkish Nights from Infected Mushroom.

Infected Mushroom, Turkish Nights. The Akati brothers from Turkey doing a track now called Latino.

We are still experiencing issues with our transmitter, so please forgive the intermittent static cutouts. We are attempting to switch to our backup transmitter shortly, so if you are tuned in right now on the stream, you can stay tuned in on the stream. If you're tuned in on your terrestrial broadcast device, you should be able to tune back in the next hour or so and hear a normal signal. So please stay tuned. Thank you for listening, and our apologies for the technical issues.

Turkish psychedelic music from Baba Zula in collaboration with British dub expert Mad Professor.

I'm always partial to tunes with tuba, especially when they're sung by Sezen Aksu from Turkey. That was Dugun, or Wedding. We'll finish the program now with a track called Tulum. This is from Hexamum. The album is Istanbul, the Sex, the City, the Music. 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
4: On the evening of Saturday, October 4th, 1986, 54-year-old TV anchorman Dan Rather was walking home on the Upper East Side of Manhattan. It was around 10:43 p.m., and Rather had just finished a dinner with an associate at 1095 Park Avenue on 89th Street. Shortly after leaving, two men in their 30s began to follow him. One of the men repeatedly asked, "Kenneth, what is the frequency?" Despite Rather's attempts to explain that they had the wrong person and that he had no idea what they were talking about, the men grew more aggressive. As they reached 88th Street, one of the men punched Rather in the jaw, just below the left ear, knocking him to the ground. Rather quickly got up and ran into the lobby of 1075 Park Avenue, but the attackers pursued him, continuing to beat him while repeating the same phrase. "Kenneth, what is the frequency?" The doorman and superintendent of the building witnessed the attack, and the superintendent intervened, causing the assailants to flee. Rather suffered multiple bruises and a swollen jaw, but was not robbed, despite having a reasonable amount of money on him. Rather was taken to Lenox Hill Hospital and treated for minor injuries before being discharged. He described one of the attackers as a well-dressed man, approximately 6 feet tall with dark hair and a mustache. Both men were wearing dark suits, white shirts, and black ties. It was unclear whether the attack was intentional or a case of mistaken identity, given the use of the name Kenneth. Just a few days later,

0: reached the point where I thought, well, it may never be explained. Although always in a small part of me thought, well, truth will out, someday we'll know what happened. And someday we did find out what happened.
1: A North Carolina man is charged with murder in New York City in the death of an NBC stagehand who was shot outside of Rockefeller Center studios. Police arrested 46-year-old William Tager at the scene yesterday afternoon.
2: Why did you do it?
0: As I understand it, he was angry with people in television, particularly television news, because he felt we were sending waves off the television set directing his life and ruining his life. And the authorities clearly established that he was the person who had attacked me. He knew some details of the attack that only he and I knew. And when they separately interviewed us, they matched up the stories, and no question that he did it. I was very lucky and blessed that he didn't kill me that night.
3: However, the mysterious phrase, "What's the frequency, Kenneth?" lived on in popular culture. In 1987, the band Game Theory released an album with a track titled "Kenneth, What's the Frequency?" inspired by the attack. In 1993, Daniel Clowes's graphic novel, Like a Velvet Glove Cast in Iron, featured the phrase as part of a subplot. The most famous reference came in 1994, when the rock band REM released their album Monster, which included the hit single "What's the Frequency, Kenneth?" The song, which reached number 21 in the top 40 charts, was inspired by the surreal and random nature of the attack. A year later, REM performed the song on The Late Show with David Letterman, with Dan Rather himself joining in, albeit somewhat off-key and out of rhythm. During his imprisonment, Tager revealed to prison staff that he was a time traveler from the year 2265, sent on a mission to exchange his freedom for information. He claimed to be tracked by a chip implanted in his brain and confessed to being one of the men who attacked Dan Rather, believing Rather resembled his timeline's vice president, Kenneth Burroughs. Rather identified Tager as one of his attackers, providing details that matched the crime scene. However, the second assailant remains unidentified. There is another theory regarding the attack on Rather. Around that time, Kenneth Schaffer, a former music publicist turned inventor, had developed a way to hijack Russian TV broadcasts. This technology drew visitors to Columbia University, including Dan Rather, on the day of his attack. Schaffer believes Tager mistook Rather for him, as Schaffer often faced questions about his technology, but never revealed the frequencies used. The story of Dan Rather's random attack, which inspired a rock record and eventually led to a murder, remains enigmatic. The question still lingers. What was the frequency, Kenneth?
4: Hi everyone, this is Don Fleming filling in for Mark Hurst on Tectonic. Tonight I'm going to talk about frequencies, from intimidation and scandals in the early days of radio, military takeovers, radio jamming and coded messages, and psychops operations gone awry. The two guys who attacked Dan Rather seemed to believe that television broadcast frequencies were being broadcast into their brains. There was the popular tin foil hat idea of wearing aluminum foil on your head to block these invisible waves. Man-made radio, television, and microwave broadcast frequencies do inundate the world. The number of cycles or times that a wave repeats in a second is called frequency. Frequency is measured in hertz, referring to the number of cycles per second. 1 million hertz is a megahertz. A radio wave with a frequency of 1 megahertz is somewhere near the center of the AM broadcasting band, and a radio wave with a frequency of 100 megahertz is near the middle of the FM broadcasting band. The hertz is named after Heinrich Hertz, a German physicist who first demonstrated in 1886 the existence of invisible radio waves. But sound on the radio didn't happen until the 1920s. At first, the inventors only saw its commercial usefulness for sending Morse code and competing with the huge wired telegraph business, and for communications with ships in the ocean that otherwise had limited ways of signaling distress calls. The physics of it all was best explained by Albert Einstein, who said, "You see, wireless telegraph is a kind of very, very long cat. You pull his tail in New York, and his head is meowing in Los Angeles. Do you understand this? And radio operates exactly the same way. You send signals here, and they receive them there. The only difference is, there is no cat." From the first experiments involving radio waves in the early 1800s to the development of FM radio in the 1930s, there has been a trend.

0: Tale of thievery, backstabbing, and crushed dreams. Here's a short overview of the early Machiavellian days of Frequency's founders.
1: In the 1890s, Nikola Tesla, the Serbian-American electrical wizard, turned his attention to the wireless transmission of energy. He gave his first demonstration in 1891. 2 years later, on March 1st, 1893, he took that demonstration public. The key was Tesla's invention of the induction coil, or Tesla coil, which was used to transmit and receive radio signals. But luck wasn't on Tesla's side. In 1895, just as he was preparing to transmit a signal 50 miles, his lab went up in flames. Meanwhile, a young Italian named Guglielmo Marconi was conducting his own experiments. He began transmitting signals across the English Channel and in 1901 transmitted the first transatlantic telegraph. By then, Tesla had secured two radio patents in America, most importantly, for his design of the Tesla coil. He was confident Marconi would not be able to encroach, and for a few years he was right. But a determined Marconi kept at it, all while growing his wireless telegraph company, which was attracting some big-name investors like Thomas Edison and Andrew Carnegie. Then in 1904, the U.S. Patent Office pulled a 180 and essentially declared Marconi the inventor of radio, a decision that went unexplained and left Tesla crushed. The Supreme Court would restore Tesla's patents in 1943, but it would do little to clarify a question that seems rather simple. Who invented radio? The answer lies in a tangled story of fierce competition between two brilliant minds.
2: According to many people, Guglielmo Marconi invented the wireless telegraph. In fact, his name was so connected to wireless telegraphs that for many years, telegraphs were called Marconigrams. However, he wasn't the first to make a wireless transmission, nor did he invent most of the devices used in his experiments. How did this basically uneducated man make a wireless telegraph empire, win the Nobel Prize, and destroy Nikola Tesla's life? In the summer of 1894, an Italian-Irish man named Guglielmo Marconi read an obituary of Heinrich Hertz and was inspired to make wireless telegraph go around the world. The obituary of Hertz mentioned Hertz's greatest accomplishment. He had discovered invisible electromagnetic waves that moved and acted just like light waves. In other words, Hertz had discovered radio waves. Hertz had created his wave with an antenna attached to an induction coil and received it by looking at a teeny tiny spark in a ring receiver. If Marconi was going to use Hertzian waves to send long-distance wireless telegraphs, the first thing he needed was a better receiver. And luckily for him, an Englishman named Oliver Lodge had found one. Lodge had met Hertz and was profoundly sad to hear of his passing. To honor him, Lodge decided to give a talk on the work of Hertz. Lodge made the first known radio wave that was easily detected. Lord Rayleigh told Lodge, quote, "There is your life's work." But instead, Lodge went on vacation and then got distracted with other work and mysticism. Marconi, however, was not distracted. In fact, he was possessed. But Marconi's biggest input had to do with his complete lack of understanding of basic physics. See, no one at the time thought radio waves could travel that far because they move in a straight line and the Earth is curved. It's like having a really bright light on a lighthouse. After a certain distance, you can't see it no matter how bright it is. Marconi didn't have a good answer for this. He was just really, really convinced it would work out, somehow. Still, he needed a way to make a very powerful radio wave. And luckily for him, Nikola Tesla had already figured that out. Back in the summer of 1889, 5 years before Hertz's death, Nikola Tesla had heard about the miracle of Hertz's wave at the World's Fair in Paris. What he invented was quickly called a Tesla coil, and it was a sensation. However, Tesla wasn't much interested in long-distance telegraph. He had loftier ideas. Long-distance wireless lighting, and then electrifying the atmosphere, and even making the whole Earth quiver with electricity. All of this, by the way, is complete nonsense, but they had no way of knowing this at the time. In 1900, Marconi tried to patent his transmitter, but was rejected by the patent office as being too similar to Tesla's previous ones. Undeterred, Marconi left the details to the lawyers and built giant radio receivers and transmitters in Cape Cod, Massachusetts, and in Cornwall, England. The machine in Cape Cod was so loud that it was affectionately known as the Thunder Factory. Despite the fact that he didn't know how or why his telegraphs work, he still got them to work. Soon, many ships had Marconi machines to send Marconigrams. In a feat of pure propaganda, Marconi co-won the Nobel Prize in Physics in 1909. Marconi moved back to Italy, joined the Italian Fascist Party, and became close friends with Mussolini. On July 19, 1937, Marconi had a heart attack and politely told his valet, "I'm very sorry, but I'm going to put you and my friends to considerable trouble. I fear my end is near. Will you please inform my wife?" Marconi died 45 minutes later. At his funeral, wireless and radio operators held 2 minutes of silence in his honor. That was the last time there were no man-made radio signals whizzing through the air.
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4: This is the Marconi RCA Wireless Museum in Chatham, Massachusetts. 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
5: Certainly all those current functions, they would report their positions, report their status. 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
3: At first, the Chatham station was focused exclusively on merchant ships, but all that changed during World War II.
5: In 1942, the U.S. Navy came in and took over the station, and it became a secret listening post in which they intercepted messages between German headquarters and the U-boats, the submarines, in the North Atlantic.
0: Welcome back to Tectonic. This is Don Fleming filling in for Mark Hurst. Over the summer, I was in Cape Cod and visited the Marconi RCA Wireless Museum in Chatham. They do a great job of explaining the early days of radio. Marconi had one specific idea for the use of radio technology, which was to compete with telegraphs, which sent messages by Morse code, by wires, across countries, and by underwater wires that stretched all the way across the Atlantic to connect the U.S., U.K., and Europe. He built a large business of ship-to-shore communications, and by 1903, he had 10 coastal stations in England and 17 in the U.S. 30 transatlantic liners and 52 Navy vessels were outfitted with the devices. The Achilles heel of the Marconi system was the spark technology that he borrowed from Tesla, because it didn't sustain a continuous radio wave. The signal was broken up and messages would often have to be repeated to get a complete message. In 1911, Ernest F.W. Alexanderson, working for General Electric, created a high-frequency alternator that generated continuous radio waves. After the outbreak of World War I in 1917, the U.S. Navy seized all privately owned radio stations and either operated them in support of military uses or closed them for the duration. During that time, GE installed a massive high-power alternator at New Brunswick, New Jersey, which carried the bulk of European radio traffic. Marconi, expecting to get his stations back in 1919 after the war ended, began negotiating with GE for worldwide rights to this latest alternator technology. Navy Commander S.C. Hooper got wind of it, and along with Rear Admiral William H.G. Bullard, they persuaded GE to deny the sale. European companies already dominated transatlantic communications with the undersea cables. With foreign control of long-distance radio, it was believed that foreign interest threatened to monopolize worldwide communications. GE and the U.S. government agreed that a new American operating company would be created, and in the summer of 1919, with little alternative, British Marconi agreed to sell its American holdings to GE. The Radio Corporation of America, RCA, was incorporated on October 17, 1919. In less than a year, RCA was conceived, established, and took over Marconi's high-power stations, organizations, and patents. At the beginning of the year 1920, the United States Navy still maintained possession of American radio stations. In February, with RCA established in business, President Wilson issued Executive Order 3228, declaring the imminent return of radio to private ownership, and soon after, Marconi's seized properties were turned over to RCA. Chatham Radio, call letters WCC, became the largest shore-to-ship coastal station in the U.S. In 1941, the U.S. entered World War II, and all ship-to-shore wireless communications were suspended. The Navy, again, took over the Chatham station from RCA this time. From 1942 to 1945, they converted WCC to the top-secret Station C, a key intercept hub of German naval command communications. Station C played a key role in locating German U-boats to protect supply convoys and soldiers crossing the Atlantic using radio direction. Operators at the station coordinated with 9 locations along the Atlantic coast to detect and pinpoint submarine positions. The extensive network extended from Greenland to Brazil, as well as Britain and West Africa. When signals were intercepted, U-boat hunters were dispatched to investigate nearby threats, while convoys in the North Atlantic were advised to change course to avoid danger. The next time you find yourself in Chatham, Massachusetts, it's worth a trip to the Marconi RCA Wireless Museum.

The militaries of the world continue to use radio frequencies for actions that fall into two basic categories: radio jamming and coded messages. There are plenty of amateur shortwave radio enthusiasts who record these broadcasts, and I found some interesting examples posted on YouTube. I want to play you a sound collage of short excerpts, and I'll post the vids in the playlist for anyone who wants more details. I'll start with a couple of examples of jamming, which is an attempt by one party to interfere with a broadcast by someone else on the same frequency. In this first example, a Voice of the People broadcast from South Korea in July 2011 is met by a jammer using an alternating two-note harmonic signal, presumably from North Korea.

Охват 98. Охват 98. 51. 0-0-8. Николай. Ольга. Семен. Иван. Константин. 78-45. 64-33.

0: Welcome back to Tectonic. This is Don Fleming filling in for Mark Hurst. So let me give you a rundown of some of the things we just heard. We started with a North Korean jamming of a South Korean broadcast. The second example is also probably a North Korean jammer disturbing the Korean language broadcast of the Voice of the People. A second harmonic is clearly heard on that jam. The next example was a Russian electronic warfare shortwave jamming buzzer. That signal is thought to be from electronic warfare high-frequency operations based out of Crimea. The region, internationally recognized as part of Ukraine, has been under Russian occupation since 2014. The jammers have been ongoing on various frequencies between 5 and 21 megahertz since shortly after the Russian invasion into Ukraine. The buzzer waveform looks to be part of a jamming signal utilizing two tones 1 hertz apart. The next example is titled Russian Mysterious 6970 Signal Moves to New Frequency at 5400 kilohertz. A Russian voice and music loop oddity station near Moscow changed from 6970 to 5400 kilohertz in February 2026, running coded programming on odd hours of operation for the first 4 minutes of the hour. Russian military began to transmit a new series of high-frequency signals consisting of musical content on various frequencies in a loop. This network also contained military digital communications content. After that, we heard a Poland pirate with goose voice message. This one was believed to be a pirate station in Poland, sending a replica Russian goose voice message. The goose is a Russian military command network. It gets its nickname from the unique sound of its background channel marker noise. That one was recorded on the 12th of May, 2026. The final example was a Farsi numbers station V32 experiencing double jamming. Dual jamming signals active on V32 show first an AM signal with a 1000 hertz tone and second an Iranian bubble jammer firing up. These number sets were sent in Farsi language, and this began shortly after the death of the Iranian leader after U.S. and Israeli military operations. The signal is theorized to be sending messages into Iran, first appearing on 7910 kilohertz on February 28, 2026, and moving up to 7842 kilohertz after an Iranian shortwave bubble jamming signal took over. This could be indicating that, in fact, the message content is something Iran is aware of and is trying to block. The signal appears to be transmitting from two locations in Southeast Europe, possibly the first transmitter in northern Italy or Germany, and a second transmitter located in the Baltic states, possibly Yugoslavia. Okay, let's move on to the use of frequencies and sound by the U.S. military to intimidate, coerce, and torture our perceived enemies. To set it up, here's Negative Land with Methods of Torture.
1: And remember, sound was used for centuries as a method of torture. Place someone's head inside of a bell and ring it. And eventually, they'll go insane. And eventually,

0: eventually. Welcome back to Tectonic. This is Don Fleming filling in for Mark Hurst. The U.S. military's psychological operations teams, or PsychOps, have had a long history of using music and frequencies to intimidate the enemy. In Apocalypse Now, Lieutenant Colonel Bill Kilgore, played by Robert Duvall, attacks a Vietnamese village from the air by helicopters while playing a PsychOps tape of The Ride of the Valkyries by Richard Wagner. The music was meant to pump up the U.S. soldiers while intimidating the villagers as they are attacked.
1: Put on Cy War Op, sing it loud. In the Romeo Foxtrot, shall we dance?

0: spotted a large weapon down below. We're gonna go down and check it out.
1: All right, this is Hawk 5. I'm rolling in.
2: The United States invaded Panama in December 1989 with a military plan called Operation Just Cause, with the sub-operation Operation Nifty Package, which was meant to quickly trap and capture General Manuel Noriega. Noriega was a CIA intelligence asset for many years who used his U.S.-backed authority to become the military ruler of the country. That was fine with the U.S. until Noriega annulled the 1989 election and his supporters attacked the candidates who opposed him. The U.S. suddenly realized that Noriega had amassed a fortune by using the Panamanian military for drug trafficking, and that was the excuse, reason, to go invade the country.
3: I advise that this place be shut up at once.
4: But everybody's having such a good time.
3: Yes, much too good a time. The place is to be closed.
4: But I've no excuse to close it.
3: Find one.
5: Everybody is to leave here immediately. This cafe is closed until further notice. Clear the room at once.
6: How can he close me up? On what ground?
5: I'm shocked to find that gambling is going on in here.
7: You're winning, sir.
5: Oh, thank you very much. Everybody out at once.
2: On December 20th, 1989, Navy SEAL teams launched strikes to destroy Noriega's luxury escape assets. One SEAL team blew up his private jet, while another team sank his heavily armed gunboat. The airfield assault was fierce, costing the lives of four SEALs and wounding nine others. Stripped of his escape routes, Noriega fled on foot and sought asylum inside the Vatican Embassy in Panama City on Christmas Eve. Operation Nifty Package began with overwhelming force, but quickly devolved into a bizarre, politically embarrassing standoff. The embassy was sovereign Vatican territory, so U.S. troops couldn't storm the building without causing an international incident. The embassy was quickly surrounded by U.S. troops with Humvees and military loudspeakers. According to declassified military after-action reports, General Maxwell Mad Max Thurman initially ordered the wall of speakers to act as an acoustic barrier to keep members of the global press who were staying at a nearby Holiday Inn from eavesdropping on negotiations that they were having at the embassy gate. Now, the story of this incident and what songs were played is sloppily strewn across the internet, with only a few songs mentioned, Van Halen's Panama, of course, and with an assumption that the PsyOps team provided the music that was blasted at the Vatican Embassy. Eventually, I found a revealing document on the National Security Archive website. The National Security Archive at George Washington University in D.C. was founded in 1985 by journalists and scholars because of rising government secrecy. They host an investigative journalism center and have created a massive, freely available, non-governmental archive of declassified U.S. documents. This document was the result of a Freedom of Information Act request that they made. There was a radio station in Panama called SCN, which stood for Southern Command Network. It was part of the American Forces Network, a government TV and radio service that the U.S. Armed Forces provide to soldiers and their families stationed overseas. SCN's primary market was soldiers and their families living in the Panama Canal Zone. The document is an after-action report of their involvement. SCN started taking requests on the day after Christmas, and initially, unbeknownst to them, the Army was using their live broadcast to shake the walls of the Vatican Embassy. They got word of it, but didn't hear officially from the PsyOps team until the following day. This report lists 102 songs that were requested during Operation Nifty Package. Let me read you a bit of the report, which is titled, Music Request During the Panama Invasion. It is not uncommon for SCN Radio to play requests on our live program. We did not take any requests on 20 December, which is the day that Operation Nifty Package began, so that we would not tie up phone lines. We told the audience not to use the phone unless it was an emergency or official business. We opened the request line 21 December. Requests were light until late in the day and Friday when they started picking up. At first, we received requests from kids stuck at home and a few military units. When the troops started coming in from the field, the requests became quite imaginative. Canine handlers called asking for Flesh for Fantasy. The Marine Corps Combat Security Group called saying they were going on a mission and needed a song to pump them up. The song was Welcome to the Jungle by Guns N' Roses, a song that had been requested many times already. The Special Forces Combat Divers Team asked for several songs by The Doors: Strange Days, People Are Strange, The End. We played a lot of songs with the word jungle in it, as well as such songs as God Bless the USA by Lee Greenwood and We're Not Gonna Take It by Twisted Sister. On 25 December, we played Christmas music. The only requests we took were for Christmas music. On 26 December, the requests remain much the same as before the 25th. On 27 December, someone who identified himself as a member of the PsychOps team from Fort Bragg called to tell us what they were doing with their loudspeakers. We already had reports on radio news as to what was happening. We had been receiving requests with a musical message for Noriega, either by the words or the song title. But as soon as the media picked up on the story, those types of requests increased dramatically. And then there's a list of the songs. The report ends by saying, at 0705, 29 December, we stopped playing Request and started counting down the top 40 songs from Billboard's Top 100, Black 100, and Country 100 charts. This was done to get a better mix of music for our listeners. We continued to receive phone calls for requests to play for Noriega, but we explained to each caller that we are no longer taking requests and thank them for calling. Okay, I'm not going to play 102 songs, but I have put together a selection of excerpts of some of the songs in a piece that I'll just call the Operation Nifty Package Mega Mix. I'll post a link to the PDF of the report at the National Security Archive if you'd like to see the report and the full list of songs. When we return, I'll finish up the Operation Nifty Package story. But this will hopefully give some sense of the endurance test that Noriega and the staff and guards of the embassy had to endure. For full effect, point the speakers at your neighbors and turn your stereo all the way up. He's a-

Remember when you ran away and I got on my knees and begged you not to leave because I go berserk? Well, you left me anyhow, and then the days got worse and worse, and now you see I've gone completely out of my mind.

was adopted by a... That's right, I said aliens. They have long since programmed...

This is Don Fleming filling in for Mark Hurst on Tectonic. We just heard a selection of songs that were requested by listeners to blast at Manuel Noriega as he was holed up in the Vatican Embassy. When I first started seeing the list of songs online that had been played during the operation, it seemed too interesting or funny for a PsyCops dude to have come up with, but it makes sense as songs that radio listeners wanted to troll Noriega with. So, what happened next? Global News gleefully played up the surreal circus-like atmosphere of the U.S. military blasting heavy metal at the Vatican Embassy to capture a dictator that they had lost control of. The White House was annoyed that the botched Operation Nifty package had not played out as advertised and was now embarrassed at this unplanned spectacle. The Vatican were lodging complaints. 3 days of deafening frequencies were badly affecting the Pope's diplomat and his staff. Noriega had undergone military PsyCops training in the U.S. and was reportedly unaffected by the music and mostly slept through the heavy metal barrage at night. He spent most of his time in a room alone at the Vatican Embassy reading his Bible. General Colin Powell, who was chairman of the Joint Chiefs of Staff, ordered the music to be shut down after 3 days of continuous play. Eventually, Noriega was told if he did not surrender to the Americans, the papal staff would evacuate the building, move into a nearby Catholic high school, and declare it the new Vatican Embassy, leaving Noriega alone in the abandoned building to face the Americans without any diplomatic sanctuary. Noriega walked out of the compound in a pressed uniform on January 3, 1990, and surrendered to Drug Enforcement Agency agents. Because, you know, he's a drug dealer. Instead of backing away from this practice of blasting music after those embarrassing results, it has seemed to pick up even more. In a 2003 BBC News report titled Sesame Street Breaks Iraq POWs, they claim that Enter the Sandman by Metallica, along with music from Barney the Dinosaur and Sesame Street, were used for sleep deprivation and to culturally offend Iraqi POWs. A sergeant in the 361st Psychological Operations Company, a reserve PsyCops unit that was deployed to Iraq in 2003, bragged to reporters, "These people haven't heard heavy metal. They can't take it. If you play it for 24 hours, your brain and body functions start to slide. Your train of thought slows down and your will is broken. That's when we come in and talk to them." Metallica's James Hetfield made comments supporting the use of his music to torture prisoners at Guantanamo Bay, prompting the band Chumbawamba to release their song, Torturing James Hetfield, where he's tortured by their music.

This is Don Fleming filling in for Mark Hurst, who will be back with you next week. Thanks, Mark, for letting me talk about the industrial and military misuses of frequencies.

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1: Hi, I'm Austin Krohn with Columbia Boone County Public Health and Human Services. 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The open house features games and activities for all ages, along with guided tours of the Health on Wheels van. In addition, on-site flu vaccinations will be available. Attendees planning to receive a flu shot should pre-register at patients.vaxcare.com/registration and use clinic code MO16926. 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That's it for this Health Spot. I'll see you next time. 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
3: All right. It's about 6 o'clock on a Tuesday, and that means it's time for Evening Edition. My name is Laura, and we're going to have a couple guests in the studio today. We're going to be chatting with Hope Tinker, and she is running for the 48th House District, and we're going to be chatting with Krista Murray, who is a local activist, and she is going to be talking about some of the ballot issues that we have coming up. She's going to be talking probably about Proposition L and I think Amendment 8 today. So we'll be talking about, we've talked to her before about Get the Flock Out of Columbia and the No New Jail stuff. So that's all relevant to what we're voting on coming up soon. In the meantime, we're going to take a listen to a song about these people. So

0: All right. That was Chris Matthews from her album Changemakers, title track. And I'm trying to get my headphones to work here. There we go. All right, so we're in the studio. We've got Hope Tinker with us. Hope, welcome.
1: Thank you.
0: You're running for the 48th District House in Missouri, and you were a physician?
1: Well, once a physician, always a physician. I'm still a physician. Yeah, I'm a family physician, and I retired from my clinical practice about 4 years ago, but I still work as a hospice medical director for our local home health hospice agency in Fayette that covers this whole region, really.
0: Okay, great. And so did that lead you to be concerned about the state of Missouri?
1: Well, you know, one of the original thoughts I had when I was in junior high was about becoming a physician was that it was a way to help others be self-actualizing and to live the best lives that they could. And so I would think that a whole lot of my fundamental values and my motivation do come from my history being a physician. But I think regardless of our professions, there are many of us who are concerned about the future and the state of our world. And so I say now that regarding why I decided to run, I say that desperate times call for desperate measures, because I really think we are in desperate times. But I'm hopeful. And so I also do this. I'm also running for our children and for future generations, because I believe that we can do much better job and we can do the right things and we can do this.
0: Yeah. When did it become fashion to do the wrong things? I just don't understand what's going on anymore. But let's talk about some of the things that you would hope to work on in Jeff City.
1: Well, I have several kind of policy issues that I have identified, and they go like this. Number one, I talk about fully funding and supporting public education, and specifically our public schools in rural America, because I feel there's a real threat to public education in Missouri. I believe there are organizations and people who are determined to undermine public schools, and public schools are really the one of the backbones in rural Missouri communities, as they are in all communities.
0: Uh-huh.
1: I'm certainly

0: Let's talk a little bit about where your district lies and what schools we might be talking about.
1: Well, the 48th Missouri House District is big. It is 30 miles by 90 miles, and it includes about 3 1/3 counties, and that's Cooper County, almost all of Cooper County, Sheridan County, which is above us, up north, Keytesville, Salisbury, Brunswick, all of Howard County, and 1/3 of western Randolph County. It's about 37,000 people. That's what a house district is. In our district, each of the major towns in the district have school districts, but in total, there are 18 different school districts that serve our area. And some of them just cross over our county lines. But all of our major towns have their own school district.
0: Mm-hmm. And are any of them on four-day weeks?
1: Yes, Fayette is, yeah. And, you know, honestly, right now, I'm not sure about Glasgow. We also have, in addition to our public schools, we have some prominent Catholic schools. Most of those kids, after grade school and junior high, end up going to the public high school in their community.
0: Mm-hmm. And that is where a lot of the social networking goes on around rural towns, football teams and sports, and everybody getting involved with that kind of thing.
1: Sure. You know, there's a phenomena that's happened all around the country in many, many places, in all of the places where, you know, small mom-and-pop businesses and other components of our economy have been taken over by chains, by corporations, and we have lost a lot of the components of, you know, our community, our culture, our economy. You know, we don't have a bowling alley anymore. We've had hospitals that close and pharmacies that have closed. We have very few retail stores. Restaurants, that's a hard business. We have a few restaurants I'm thinking about in Fayette. But the schools are, for me, almost a different category. We have to be able, in a small rural community, we have to be able to provide our children with the very best education possible for those individuals, for those families, but also for the future of our communities and for our parents and for our grandparents. We need kids who are educated to take over.
0: Do you hear about that when you're campaigning?
1: Sure.
0: What do they think about four-day school weeks?
1: Well, the four-day school week is, you know, you can come at it from a lot of different angles.
0: If you're a farmer, maybe it's not bad.
1: Right. There's daycare issues for a lot of parents. And as you may know, we are very short on child care slots across the whole state, but particularly in rural America and in our community. So child care is an issue when you go to a four-day school week. We have some after-school programs that we have a Head Start program. We have a Boys and Girls Club now in our town in Fayette. And so we have, you know, ways that people are making up for the 4 days. I think the teachers, I think what I have heard, are happy with the 4 day work week in terms of their schedules. I think that
0: because they need to have two jobs now to make ends meet.
1: That's right. As you know, teachers in Missouri have some of the lowest pay in the whole country. They start at 49th in the country in terms of starting teacher pay. But the good news is that once they are experienced teachers, they're way up to 48th in the country. And I'm being sarcastic here. But anyway, the teachers, so it's the 4 day week is a complicated issue. There are studies that say that kids who do school 4 days a week don't do as well academically and aren't as prepared as well for further training, be that, you know, trade schools or college.
0: They haven't added hours to the other days, have they?
1: No, I don't think that has happened.
0: Yeah, so, I mean, there's no way you can have the same amount of teaching going on in 4 days right. that you had in five.
1: Right, and it's there's a continuity issue too, and
0: so. Yeah. So that's point number one. What was your second?
1: So beyond schools, healthcare, of course, I'm concerned about, and that is a big category of our lives and of our economy. You know, we have lost a lot of hospitals in rural Missouri. Our hospital closed decades ago. We're losing the hospital in Marshall, Missouri, which is not in my district, but that hospital managed my last practice. We've lost the hospital in Boonville. We've lost the hospital in Mexico. So that's been going a long time. We're also losing nursing homes. Our budget for public health departments has been cut by the state, so we're losing public health services. And to drive the distance, you know, even between Fayette and Columbia to get primary health service, or between Fayette and Boonville for some radiology services, it's a burden. We do have, I want to brag, excellent 911 services in our counties. So I'm familiar with the Sheridan County Emergency Services and also Howard County, and they do a great job. But if you're in a life-threatening position and you need emergency care now, it's a long drive. And it's a long drive for routine appointments. People I know, you know, patients, but also friends of mine who have to come in regularly to see specialists, it's a burden.
0: Yeah, I mean, there's just really no way to organize your care with physicians. If you're in some kind of a crisis situation where you need to get all these things looked at, you know, to make all those appointments in one trip is pretty uncommon.
1: Yeah. And we haven't had, you know, specialty services for a long time in Fayette. And so the hospital services are a different category. The emergency room services are critical. And there's urgent care in Boonville now, but we don't have any of that in Fayette. We also know that there is across the state in rural communities a maternity deficit of care. So women are having to drive an hour or more to get maternity care and to deliver babies.
0: We're going to really be getting back to some rural doctoring.
1: Yeah. Well, I delivered a baby once in our clinic because they just couldn't make it all the way to Columbia, and I delivered another baby on 70 here in Columbia because we couldn't really quite get to the hospital in time. But so anyway, no, we need to think about collectively. We need to think on state governmental policy levels about what this state needs to do to provide health care to our citizens.
0: Which is one of the most important things for living.
1: Right. And, you know, I could go right into the rap that the United States is the only developed country that does not have universal health care. And the changes in Medicaid and the changes in the Affordable Care Act that have come down from Washington and the big ugly bill business, that really is part of health care too, is the issue of basic access to health care. 1 in 4 rural Missourians is covered by Medicaid. And we have seen that with the Affordable Care Act, premiums have tripled for some people.
0: With high deductibles.
1: With
0: usually.
1: High deductibles. And this is just unforgivable. This is what I call malicious governmental malpractice.
0: Mm-hmm. Yeah.
1: So that's a whole area to work on. Other issues, I'm really concerned about the Missouri budget. I hope people are aware that Missouri, the state of Missouri, is what they call a budget cliff. There is like no reserve left here, guys.
0: but yet we wanted to drop income tax.
1: Right. And so, and that is multifactorial, and You know, I can say on one side it's a complicated issue, but I can say on another side it's very simple. We have decreased taxation of wealthy people in this state and wealthy corporations for decades now. And now we're seeing the results of it. Last year, Missouri became the first state in the union to totally eliminate capital gains tax. And so that means that people who make their money off of investment and their inherited money or their stocks and bonds, they don't pay taxes on that wealth.
0: And for some people, that's the only money they make.
1: That's right.
0: And they don't have to be old right. and retired to be that person. They can be a 30-year-old who inherited a lot of money and it's never going to work or contribute right. to the system. And that's the only money they make. Why don't they get taxed on it?
1: Right. And other states, and I don't remember how many, but other states have changed their capital tax, their capital gains taxation. But it's graduated so that uber rich people, the billionaires, the multimillionaires, still pay in to support the governmental infrastructure that we all depend on. They use our roads and bridges. The corporations use our public infrastructure that we have built with generations of taxes.
0: And many of those corporations damage that infrastructure more than an individual does.
1: Absolutely. Absolutely.
0: Especially when we're talking about yeah. water and all of the businesses that are going to be demanding our
1: right.
0: water.
1: Right. Yeah. So, you know, protecting the environment and conservation, it's another category I'm really concerned about. And that has to do with several things. There's conservation. And we have beautiful, beautiful land and areas in Missouri. We have done one thing right, maybe more, but supporting conservation in Missouri with the conservation tax. We have state parks where, you know, the admission is free. We have a wonderful conservation program in Missouri. So we need to protect our land and our resources, our water, our air. Then there's the issue of protecting our agricultural land. And one of the things we know is that the data centers are taking advantage of farmers and people who own agricultural land, and they're offering to pay 2 and 3 times the value of that land so they can turn it over to become a huge data center. Regarding data centers, I am in favor of a moratorium on data centers in this state until we can figure out what appropriate regulations and appropriate data centers should be. And in my area, many areas in the state, we don't have zoning. So in Howard County, for instance, any corporation can come in basically and set up any business they want without having to comply with zoning regulations. So anyway,
0: really, that's
1: yeah.
0: Wow.
1: I don't know how many counties that's true of, but I have heard that's also true in Montgomery County, where they're building those huge data centers for Google and somebody else over there.
0: Amazon.
1: There you go. So another thing.
0: No, I think it's Meta, maybe. Or maybe it is Amazon
1: and Google is what I think. But I'm also concerned about constitutional rights, life, liberty, the pursuit of happiness, and bodily autonomy is what I call it, or the right to make decisions about our own bodies. And that applies to reproductive rights. It applies to gender rights. And it's just a fundamental issue that I'm concerned about. And along with the schools and the health care, and I'm all about how do we take care of our children. And we're in a position where they've cut, they're trying to change Head Start and dilute it and take out some of the components of that program that are really important for supporting families. They're cutting SNAP and nutritional programs for children. And by gosh, we need to take care of our children.
0: Yeah, you know, there's a lot of hungry people in this first world country that we live in.
1: Yeah.
0: And it makes us unique.
1: Yeah, food deserts in a lot of rural America and urban America. Yeah.
0: Yeah, so what about, you know, let's talk a little bit about the water, because I'm pretty concerned about water myself. And we've heard about some of those out west, the aquifers going way below
1: that's right.
0: what is sustainable for all the people who use those aquifers. We have aquifers here in Missouri, I think around Springfield area. They're concerned about the loss of water in that aquifer. And, you know, people often go to their city council like we do here and say, we want a moratorium on data centers. And we get that. But we didn't go to the county and say that. And then I've seen in print, you know, on social media, at least the county already has that. Well, no, I don't think our county has that. And I think people need to pay attention to the counties, because the counties are where the corporations are going and paying the folks to have an NDA. Right. And
1: right, exactly. And, the you know, local control, that's a big category. And Missouri has done things to limit local control. Howard County has a health ordinance, and we were able to put some restrictions on concentrated animal production areas. But anyway, yeah, we have to think statewide. And that's, you know, why I'm running for a state position with the General Assembly.
0: Uh-huh. Did we go through all your 8 points?
1: My 15 million? I have others, but no, those kind of hit the top. The fair taxes is part of the budget issue, and I think we addressed that a little bit. It's so disheartening that this last year our politicians in Jeff City spent so much time and energy on, you know, the Amendment 4 and Amendment 5, trying to undermine the initiative petition process and trying to transition the tax system. And it's disheartening that all of this energy was spent on trying to address components of a taxation system, but never really got together, was never bipartisan, and never really pulled in the expertise to deal with, you know, an integrated, rational, functional, fair taxation system.
0: Mm-hmm. So what are you finding out on the campaign trail? How do you like doing that?
1: You know, a couple things. Number one, I have been very pleased by the efforts of the state Democratic Party to get their stuff together. It feels like the beginning of a new phase in organizing. And not only has that been going on, but I feel like there's been real collaboration between progressive organizations and community activists and the Democratic Party. And so that's encouraging. One of the great things about doing this and talking to people and knocking on doors and talking to people at festivals, it's not just being able to buy really good pecan pie in Brunswick or cakes at the Fayette Festival of the Arts. It's being able to talk to people. And by and large, you know, people are really nice. And people are civil. And I believe that we share most of our values. And yes, things get politicized. And they get polarized. and there are those wedge issues. But talking to people has been encouraging, not just because many people support my policy agenda, but because people are good-hearted and well-intentioned.
0: One of the things that I think we find is that there's a lot of common ground here in Missouri on issues. We overwhelmingly support amendments of the Constitution here and we get propositions put out there that most of the people in the state will agree on. And unfortunately, a lot of the people don't vote for the people who support those issues.
1: Right.
0: And that's where we have trouble in the state house, because they keep trying to change the people's mind about what they've already voted on. And they don't think that their constituents are very smart.
1: That's pretty aggravating, isn't it?
0: Yeah.
1: Yeah. I read a thing recently on Facebook, which I do pay some attention to Facebook. It's been a useful tool for me in the campaign. But anyway, what I read was somebody ranting against Amendment 6 and putting into the Constitution rules to codify the rules for initiative petitions. And they were talking about, and my opponent was supporting this opinion, that we should really do away with the initiative petition process because it was so controlled by out-of-state money. Now, we all know, well, maybe you don't know, we should know that the out-of-state money that came in about initiative petitions and also about Amendment 5 this past cycle came from, there was much more money that came in opposing initiative petitions than came in to support initiative petitions. But the right to petition is one of the five fundamental rights in the First Amendment of our Constitution. And for our politicians to diss that and to disregard that and to seemingly not be aware that that's a constitutional right is sad to me. The initiative petition in Missouri is like 185 years old. It's an old process in Missouri. And should there be some reforms and should the rules be spelled out clearer? And sure. And so I'm clearly supporting Amendment 6. Yes on 6, the rest are tricks. I bet you've heard that.
0: Yeah, I have heard that. I was going to say it if you didn't.
1: Yeah.
0: It's kind of a catchy phrase.
1: Yeah.
0: How do people get involved with your campaign? We're not in your district right here in Columbia, but that we have listeners that go far and wide.
1: Yes, you do. Yes, you do. And a lot of people in my district listen to KOPN. And, we have a website. It's easy, hopetinker.org, which has some information about me and about the campaign. We have very active groups of supporters in all of our four counties. And I want to mention that we are having a town hall in Boonville this Thursday night. It's at 6:30. It's at Turner Hall. And it's going to be a good time. So I am going to be there, but also Jordan Herrera is going to be there, who's running for the U.S. Congress in the 4th District that we are in Howard County, and Bethany Mann, who is running in the 3rd District against Onder, is also going to be there. So the two congressional candidates and I are going to be there. Just an aside, we also had a good time with Josh Sneed up in the 6th Congressional District last week in Brunswick. So anyway, this town hall Thursday night, come on out. It's going to be fun, 6:30 at Turner Hall. We're having another event in Fayette on the 25th that my campaign is co-sponsoring with the Mid-Missouri Sierra Club, who has endorsed my candidacy It's on a Sunday afternoon, 2 to 4, in the city park, the big city park in Fayette. We're out doing canvassing, and if anybody wants to come out and canvass, and we've had some help from some Columbia folks, but we're going door knocking and talking to people. We're also having a postcard campaign. So there's lots of people who there's lots of ways people can support me. There is a link on my website and also on my Facebook page, which is Hope Mo Tinker, for contributions through ActBlue.
0: All right. Any last words for the folks?
1: Vote. Yeah. Okay, so you guys know that this Saturday is a No Kings Day. And this is a No Kings Day that is being titled nonpartisan. So it's not about me, and it's not about parties, and it's not about the legitimate complaints and that we have about our national government and et cetera. What it's about is helping people remember that they need to vote, that it's people power that can win against big money power, and people can vote early, no excuse, starting October 20th, and you can make a commitment to make a plan to vote. You can make a commitment to make sure you take five of your family members or your friends with you. And we've got to get out and vote in November or in October.
0: And really, the getting out and voting early is your safety net. You know you've already got it in the bag. So, a lot of times it comes down to the voting day, and your day gets away from you, and you got 10 minutes
1: Absolutely.
0: To get there, and it's 15 minutes away. So,
1: absolutely.
0: You know, get in and vote early. We don't know what's going to happen with the way the elections are run this year, and we just hope for the best. But if you get in and get your vote in early, at least you know it went through already.
1: Yeah, yeah. Thank you so much.
0: All right. Well, it's been a pleasure to talk with you, Hope, and good luck on the campaign trail. And just say your website one more time.
1: HopeTinker.org.
0: All right. We're going to play the song Hope Revolution from
1: All right.
0: Chris Matthews.
1: All right. Thank you.
0: All right. Thanks for joining us.

0: stays a while.
1: All right, that was another good song from Chris Matthews called Hope Revolution. And now we're in the studio with Krista Murray. She's a local activist working on various different issues around town. We've talked to her before. And Krista, we're talking about elections these days.
2: Yes, we are talking about elections and something that is keeping me up at night, which is Prop L and Amendment 8. I've heard a lot of chatter about 3. I've heard a lot of chatter about 6. Heard a lot of chatter about A. And what I'm not really hearing is people talking about the Boone County Sheriff trying to build a 1,000-bed jail facility. These are for folks who have not been, they have not been convicted of crimes. And then also Amendment 8, which is a step towards the constitutional sheriff. And both of those things are, they are really weighing heavy on me. So I'm glad to be here and to talk about them.
1: Yeah. You know, the two things that I've gotten the most phone calls on are those two things, because people are like, what am I supposed to be doing here? And, you know, then I have to talk to people like you so that I can know what it's all about. So let's start with, which one do you want to start with?
2: Well, let's start with Prop L. Okay. This is Boone County specifically. So folks who are not in Boone County, you can go ahead and tune out.
1: You can go to the bathroom and come back.
2: So this is Sheriff Carey, who I agree with in a lot of ways, is making a bid to try to decrease overcrowding in the Boone County Jail. And right now we are overcrowded. We are spending more than $1 million in just outsourcing beds for individuals in detainment. The reality of the Boone County Jail right now is that we have overcrowding and about 180 to 192, depending on the week, of the people who are overcrowded in the facility are actually being charged with misdemeanors, and they're on no bond, which means that they couldn't get out even if they had the financial capability to do so. And what this is doing is just increasing that overcrowding. Now,
1: And are those people, a lot of the people we pick up off of our streets? Their misdemeanors became misdemeanors when they couldn't disperse because they have nowhere to disperse to?
2: There is quite a few. I don't have the exact statistics. However, if individuals would like specific information, they can reach out to No New Jail at nonewjail.org and get all of the information about exactly what is going on. There's a wonderful lady, part of that organization, Susan, who has been diving very deeply into the case history and the reports of exactly who is in the jail. And yes, in 2024, we did see a rise in homicides, and some of those individuals are still waiting for the completion of their legal process to be moved into a more long-term facility. But that was a temporary spike and not necessarily a trend. Previously, with Boone County and needing a new jail, there has been a process that's happened where the sheriff identifies, hey, we've got overcrowding, there's a problem. And then that starts essentially an investigation. What's causing the increase in crime? What's causing the increase in detainment? What can we do about it without building a new facility? And then what kind of facility expansions we need? And currently, that investigative portion of this process has not been done. With the passage of Prop 1 in the city of Columbia and the increased budget for the Columbia Police Department, we will see an increase in arrests and charges, especially with pieces of legislation like the median ordinance. And then also there's issues with downtown and urban camping. And then we have a transient population that rolls through, and often those individuals are just heavily criminalized anyway. They have nowhere to disperse to, as you said earlier, and then also they'll end up missing the ability to attend their own hearings, and then that adds an additional charge, and now they're on no bond because they missed their arraignment hearing or whatever that is. And Unfortunately, that's a sad circumstance, and Prop L is supposed to generate with it sales tax increase. So this is a regressive tax. It's going to most negatively impact those who are already struggling to meet ends. And then it's to generate $225 million over 15 years to build a bigger jail facility. And there's not a lot of information about an actual plan.
1: So the tax that they're asking for is going to generate $225 million, or that's what they're going to need to make during that time?
2: The prospected amount in between the start of the tax and its sundown is that $225 million.
1: Okay.
2: But the plans...
1: That's a lot of money.
2: That is a lot of money. But the plans to tear down the existing jail facility and build a new one is kind of what I've been hearing. However, that seems very counterintuitive because the jail that we have currently was built to allow for expansion, knowing that the beds that they have would need to be bigger with the increase in population.
1: Mm-hmm.
2: And what so we're not seeing that.
1: What about the number one that we voted on? That was going to generate maybe more than that because it was a 1 cent sales tax, but that was only in Columbia, I guess.
2: Yeah, so in Columbia specifically, back in August, it only passed by 85 votes.
1: Yeah, folks, so that is, listen to that, 85 votes that passed. I'm so angry about that one passing because I think a lot of people just were swept up by some of the propaganda that was put out there. But I think that it's kind of dangerous to put that kind of money in policing hands.
2: What I've seen as far as the police budget and accountability this comes from the person who's been deeply investigating Flock and then also Axon. I've read an awful lot about how the city is managing its money when it comes to police and then also surveillance ecosystems. During that research, I found that our police department already has AI-connected drones that they're using for surveillance, and they requested this 1% sales tax increase in August under the general understanding that money was going to be split in between the fire department and the police department, with the main emphasis in the forward-facing media being, we're going to fix the pension deficit that we're experiencing, and we're going to update some fire stations that haven't been updated in a significant amount of time. And of course, I'm a homeowner in Columbia. I want my fire department fully staffed. I want my police department fully staffed, well-trained and well-equipped, of course. And what we're actually seeing is now requests for 9 more AI-connected drones, and the City of Columbia accepted a Blue Shield grant. And that grant comes from the Department of Homeland Security. Unfortunately, once a department signs up for a Blue Shield grant, they are essentially signing on to be automatically deputized to any federal task force.
1: Yeah, there's tons of cops in the city of Columbia that would jump on the chance to do the bidding of ICE.
2: I can't make any assumptions about the quality or the personality characteristics of individuals on the force. I've had wonderful experiences and not so great experiences hand in hand. But what I can say is that the combination of the City of Columbia's Blue Shield grant program and its acceptance in that program, and then what could happen if Amendment 8 passes, is an absolutely terrifying thing that is keeping me up at night.
1: Yeah. That would allow them to make those arrests, to put those extra people in there that would be on hold for federal agents then.
2: So the combination of this like perfect storm of policing that's being set up here in Missouri feels very much the way the rest of our ballot looks, and that is this federal overreach. That is government overreach. That is the consolidation of power, taking emphasis away from people and small government and pooling it. One of the pieces of Amendment 8 specifically is that it takes the sheriffs and it puts them directly beholden to the Attorney General of the state of Missouri as a part of the Department of Justice under the administration of justice. And it would make it nearly impossible to remove a sheriff that commits some kind of crime. Now, I'd like to just briefly say that here in the state of Missouri, over just the past couple of years, we've had three sheriffs who committed serious crimes, including felonies and violent felonies, that had to be removed from office, and they were duly elected. And that does not go back long enough to see the damages that were done in the 1960s when we had sheriffs who were doing extraordinarily terrible things. Or this is a really fascinating rabbit hole for the like true crime people.
1: Yeah.
2: If you want to dive in there and
1: that whole
2: figure
1: deliverance
2: out,
1: thing.
2: Yeah, you want to get in there and dive in and dig into all of the terrifying things that Missouri sheriffs have done over the past 30 years. It's well worth the read. I won't bring it up on air because it can be traumatizing.
1: So what will this, if you say yes, what are you saying?
2: What you're saying, if you say yes to specifically Amendment 8, is you're saying that the sheriff is no longer a part of the county infrastructure. They are instead being paid by the county and are deputized under the state's Department of the Administration of Justice, and that their only boss is not the voters in their county, but the attorney general of the state. You're also saying, yes, I want my sheriff, regardless of what illegal activity they may or may not do, to be impossible to remove from office.
1: Okay. And we've already seen what the attorney generals will come and do in our cities and counties.
2: I mean, this is the attorney general who tried to sick ICE agents on signature collectors during last year when Respect Missouri voters and People Not Politicians were out there knocking their neighbors' doors. This is the same person who sent strongly worded letters to librarians here in Boone County about a rainbow story time that had a lovely multicolored dinosaur and a story about bravery in the form of a large wig.
1: And the same one who's threatening a bar owner in downtown Columbia because their sidewalks near them have people on them who happen to be underage and happen to not be in their bar, but are there. She wants to force them to police that area, which is pretty much illegal.
2: There's a lot of concerning things that have happened during the tenure of what I've seen from our current attorney general, and none of it speaks very highly to her actually representing the vast majority of the will of the people of Missouri. And unfortunately, I'm seeing this more and more with a high number of elected officials. Our attorney general isn't elected. She's appointed by the governor.
1: Well, she should be elected. She could be elected, but we've had three that were appointed, I think, of the last four, because they keep getting higher up jobs in the federal government, which should tell you something about.
2: I'd like to pivot on that right there about that Catherine Hanaway could be elected, and pivot right back to Amendment 8, where it says that the sheriff must be elected. Now, that is a piece of ballot candy. Of the 114 sheriffs in the state of Missouri, all of them are elected. I personally don't believe that the language that a person must be an elected official is necessary for a change to the Missouri state constitution, in the same way that Amendment 6 is insisting that our legislature take seriously and abide by the voters' votes. And we are, you know, that one feels very necessary given the fact that over the past, 20 years, we've seen more things overturned by our legislature that have been voted in by popular opinion than not.
1: So, are we saying that the sheriff has to be elected by voting yes or not?
2: Yeah, so if you vote yes on Amendment 8, you're saying that the sheriff must be elected. However, that is already the case. That is a piece of language.
1: Okay, I get what you're saying now.
2: It's designed to be deceptive.
1: That's one of, like, almost in every bad thing that comes to our vote, there's a statement in there that already is true to make you want to vote for that.
2: Yes. Yes, we're seeing that in every one of these amendments except for 6. And that's a huge problem. One of the speakers earlier said, vote yes on six, the rest are tricks. I have to wholeheartedly support that. There's so much more nuance into it. And regardless of a person's belief about when life starts, three is really not as divisive as it may seem. When you look at it from a legal standpoint, if you agree today to allow the opinion of a politician in between a doctor and a patient in a care setting, then you are setting a legal precedent to allow for that divide to widen. This year, it might be targeted specifically at female reproductive systems. In 2 years, it might be only individuals of certain genetic histories have the ability to go through IVF treatments. And we can continue to look back in history and see just how that eugenics framework has negatively impacted our history.
1: Or if you're a ward of the state, you know, maybe your care is not quite as good.
2: Right. Any attempt to pull apart that foundational fibers of society and make us nitpick and fight each other, and that's kind of what we're saying.
1: It's not really changing abortion law in Missouri. It's keeping the law that we have right now, which is not as good as some states already.
2: What we're seeing is a pretty serious rollback, actually, of what was passed in 24. So the folks who voted yes on Amendment 3 in 2024 were working very diligently to instill miscarriage care or, let's see, ectopic pregnancy care, which are the same thing in the current amendment. And this amendment has been added with specific pieces of language that are designed in order to make people who are uncomfortable with the diversity of sexuality and identity feel like they need to vote yes, when in fact it doesn't actually impact the current ban that we have on reassignment surgery for individuals who are transgender. It does, however, put in place legislative requirements for doctors and parents to make gender assignment a priority for children who were born with biology that doesn't necessarily fit into the binary.
1: Right. And that's the eye candy or ballot candy.
2: Yes. So the ballot candy on six is pretty, it's pretty much targeted at trying to trying to make individuals feel like they are protecting women's reproductive health care rights and access, while in fact they would be revoking it.
1: All right. So we got to wrap it up and get ready for sex, drugs, and civil liberties. But what would you suggest people do if they want to learn more about what you've been talking about?
2: Well, if folks would like to learn more about Proposition L, please reach out to either the Boone County Bail Fund or the No New Jail Coalition. We are happy to give you as much information as possible. If you would like a rundown of how the different issues on the ballot are going to affect you and what you would like to do, there's a bunch of organizations that have great literature on it. League of Women Voters, and then out of Jefferson City, We Stand United. Both of them have easy to access websites. And please remember, when you're voting, please vote as though you are an individual with disabilities who is a person of color who has a uterus.
1: All right. Well, thanks for coming on, Krista, and I'm sure we'll talk soon. Folks, stick around. Dan's in the house. Sex, Drugs, and Civil Liberties is coming up.

0: Good evening, ladies and gentlemen. This is Dan Vietz, and for the next hour, we're going to talk about sex and drugs and civil liberties here on KOPN 89.5 megahertz on your frequency modulated radio dials. And this evening, we have with us a very special guest, my good friend Nikki Fried. Nikki is the chair of the Florida Democratic Party. She was the only Democrat elected to statewide office in Florida back in 2018, if I understand correctly. She's an attorney and as I say, a fellow member of NARML's National Board of Directors. Nikki, are you with us?
1: I certainly am. Thanks for having me on tonight, Dan.
0: Wonderful. Oh, it's our privilege, my privilege. Thank you. You know, I really didn't think about what a terribly busy time, that's an understatement, this is for you. I mean, with the elections less than a month away. But thank you. It's really, really kind of you. And so I wanted to talk with you about this outrageous revelation that the governor of your state managed to, there's probably a better verb for it, but misappropriate, I guess, was the term the grand jury used, $10 million to fight against legalizing marijuana, and apparently also to fight against legalizing abortion in Florida. So that's at least the first topic I'd like to